0: Ukraine Katerina Maternova says all 25 EU countries with ambassadors in Kyiv are planning to maintain their presence despite the threat. Maternova said the EU's own representatives are also staying. In coordinated messages, many EU ambassadors issued personal statements on social media as well, saying they, quote, take note with concern of the Russian Foreign Ministry's threat against diplomats and foreign citizens in Ukraine, and reminding Russia it is bound by international conventions and laws not to attack civilians. We stay in Kyiv is the final sentence in the replicated texts. Last year, the EU delegation building in Kyiv, along with a residential block where many staff live, were severely damaged by a Russian missile strike. For NPR News, I'm Terry Schultz in Brussels.
1: Italian Premier Giorgia Meloni has applied to trademark her voice in a bid to bolster protections against AI-generated deepfakes. The application includes a short audio recording.
2: Io sono Giorgia Meloni.
1: That's I am Giorgia Meloni. Meloni has repeatedly warned about the dangers of deepfakes. This is NPR News from Washington.
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0: This is All Things Considered from NPR News. I'm Elsa Chang in Culver City, California.
1: And I'm Sasha Pfeiffer in Washington. It is opening day at the Supreme Court. That means we have our legal affairs correspondent, Nina Totenberg, with us here in our Washington studio to lay out what we know about the new term. Hi, Nina.
2: Hi there.
1: Before we get into cases, let's talk about the conversation happening over the weekend about conservative Justice Samuel Alito potentially retiring. What can you tell us about that?
2: Well, there's been some pressure from fellow conservatives who want him to retire so a younger conservative can take his place while Republicans still control the White House and Congress. But he told CBS News that while he did think about stepping down this year, he decided against it.
3: I could still make a valuable contribution. It's hard to give up the opportunity to do something that I think will be good for the Constitution and good for the country, as long as I'm able to do it.
1: So he may be with us, it sounds like, for the cases throughout this full term. And when we look at those cases and how the docket has changed, how would you explain the changes?
2: Well, to start out with, the number of emergency appeals during the Trump administration has ballooned, while the number of fully briefed and argued cases has plummeted. And the result of all that is that the Trump administration has managed, at least in the short run, to block most of the lower court decisions it doesn't like. That said, of course, the court will be hearing lots of fully briefed and argued cases. In addition, big test cases on immigration, guns, religion, climate change, and of course, the upcoming election is likely to make at least a guest appearance.
1: And as you look at all those cases, what's the number one case getting your attention?
2: My number one is a huge religion case.
1: Why is that one on your focus?
2: Because on this subject, the current conservative court has already dramatically changed legal doctrine till it's like almost upside down. You know, for the better part of a century, the court emphasized the First Amendment's separation of church and state, and to a lesser extent, the free exercise of religion. Today, those two doctrines have been turned into opposite conditions, as it were. In this term's first big religion case, the question essentially is whether religious schools are entitled to full taxpayer funding. At issue is a Colorado law that provides universal preschool programs that are open to all students, regardless of race, religion, or gender identity. A Catholic parish in Colorado wants the state's money for its pre-K program, but it doesn't want to admit LGBTQ students or students with gay or lesbian parents. So the question boils down to whether the school can discriminate on the basis of sex or whether the state can deny taxpayer funding to the school because they're denying equal opportunities, so the argument goes. The outcome could have profound consequences for not just this case, but also potentially for public schools across the country, especially charter schools, which are public schools.
1: You said there's also a gun case on the docket. Tell us about that one.
2: Gun rights advocates are challenging laws in about a dozen states that ban semi-automatic weapons. And the challengers contend that these laws violate the Second Amendment right to bear arms. They note that the AR-15 is one of the most popular guns in this country, for instance. On the other side, supporters of assault weapon bans counter that these weapons, which have often been used in mass shooting events, are simply too dangerous.
1: And Nina, briefly, there are also cases waiting in the wings, ones not quite there yet, but very likely to be part of this term's work. Any of those you can talk about?
2: Well, we have unknowns and knowns in this category. We really don't know what, if any, election disputes will make it to the court. On the known side, it's almost certain that the court will take up the question of the Ten Commandments. Four states have already passed laws requiring them to be posted in public school classrooms, but the Supreme Court would have to overrule its own precedents dating back almost a half century to do that.
1: NPR's Nina Totenberg, thank you.
2: Thank you.
0: Family planning clinics in multiple African countries are reporting shortages of contraception. This is after the Trump administration dismantled USAID back in 2025. It was the largest donor for family planning services in Africa. NPR's Duri Buscarin reports.
4: When Patrick Kinemo heard that the U.S. had ordered the destruction of almost $10 million worth of contraceptives at a warehouse in Belgium last year, his heart sank. Many of the supplies were intended for his home country of Tanzania.
5: The fact that these had already been paid for They were scheduled to come to us, but we couldn't convince the U.S. government to actually allow those to come to us.
4: Kinamo is a country director for MSI Reproductive Choices, a sexual health provider based in the United Kingdom.
5: We're living on a month-by-month, quarter-by-quarter, looking at the resources we have.
4: The collapse was so sudden and so complete that MSI and other nonprofits have struggled to keep up. Especially in rural areas, Kinamo says, clinics often run out of more popular forms of contraception.
5: So that then exposes them to the risks of unwanted pregnancies and certainly then unsafe abortions and so on and so forth.
4: Abortion is illegal in Tanzania, except to protect the life of the mother. But 1 in 5 maternal deaths in Tanzania are linked to unsafe abortions, when women find their own ways to terminate a pregnancy.
5: Family planning is a life-saving intervention. Each year, we know almost 8,000 girls discontinue school because they've fallen pregnant.
4: Instead of directing aid through USAID, the Trump administration has made deals directly with countries for health assistance. But Kinamo doubts that family planning will be part of it.
5: It's mainly focusing on HIV, general maternal health, infectious diseases like TB, but family planning is not included. And so there's a huge risk.
4: In a statement to NPR, the State Department said the agreement will help Tanzania finance, manage, and sustain its health system over the long run. Dury Buscarin, NPR News.
1: Sarah Davis first learned what an algarve is when she was in art school and saw a flyer for an unconventional music class.
6: And it was just like, music plus coding equals algarve. And I was like, music and coding? I love that. Like, I'm going to take the class.
1: That introduced her to something called live coding. It's where performers write code live on stage to create art.
6: It just, like, combined these, like, niche interests of mine that I almost didn't even know I had that much of a passion for. And I was just like, this is so perfect. Like, I need to make this my whole life.
1: Davis writes and codes dance music under the name DJ Dave. Her debut album, Hardcore Software, is out now. NPR's Kai McNamee reports.
7: It starts with just a few lines of text.
6: So I have kick, colon, space, S, open parentheses.
7: DJ
6: kick,
7: Dave taps out some code and you get a drum pattern.
6: All right, like X, bump, bump, bump, bump.
7: She adds a vocal sample, and with a few more keystrokes, tells the computer what bass notes to play.
6: E1, exclamation point 3, E1.
7: Those lines of code make up the track Give It To Me. DJ Dave uses an open source program called Strudel to make music. About a year ago, she started sharing her process online, live streaming her coding sessions and posting video clips.
6: I would just like start a song and stream the process of making it and like ask people questions, let people give me suggestions. Like I would like make like a chorus of a song and then be like, okay, I'm done, and like move on. So with this album, I was like, I kind of want to finish these projects out.
7: The album is the result of a lot of collaboration. She'd get input from her social media followers, gauge the audience when she'd perform a new track.
8: Every time we sit down to work together, we just have like a million ideas.
7: Live coder Switch Angel worked with DJ Dave on the track Always Learning. After playing a show together in Los Angeles, the two of them hopped on a computer to jam.
8: It's like, oh, I have this idea. Let me take over the keyboard. And it's just like leaning over and just like typing, you know, in the terminal. And then she's like, oh my gosh, but what if we did this?
7: Switch Angel is also one of the creators of Strudel, the program DJ Dave uses to make music. She says Dave finds new and creative ways to visually present the code.
8: You know, she's got that mind for like fashion and design. We're always like learning from each other.
7: In a way, that idea of always learning from each other is core to the album.
6: It feels like it goes along with like the open source nature of live coding in general. Like I'm like, I don't gatekeep any part of my process. I tell people, you can go on my TikTok and like steal my song. Like it's right there. Like the code is right there.
9: It's like a real kind of ecosystem. It's just like a free flow of ideas.
7: Alex McLean has been live coding since the early 2000s. He's one of the artists who helped build the live coding community by writing and sharing software, hosting events.
9: Events which were just based on making parties for people to dance to code. And that's when I coined this word, my friend Algarave, like a portmanteau of algorithm and rave.
7: An algorave usually features coders writing dance music live. And there's a visual element, which can be a projection of the coder's screen, graphics generated by another live coder.
9: I'm working in this world of abstract symbols, but there might be people dancing in front of me. I might feel the subwoofers like shaking me while I'm writing the code. It's a really kind of strange full body experience, really.
7: The first time DJ Dave went to an algorave in New York, she was blown away. She doesn't remember who the artists were, but there were three coders.
10: Wearing full-blown suits, button-down, tie, jacket, and a headset, and they were just cooking. It was like so cool, and the music was really high energy, really cool the whole time, and it was so exciting.
7: You can still feel that excitement in her music today. DJ Dave describes Hardcore Software as a hopeful album.
10: I feel like I have like, obviously a lot of like tech pessimism in the modern landscape of things, but I also consider myself just like generally an optimist, and there's like a lot of things about tech that really excite me, and that was kind of like just how I felt making this album. I wanted to make songs that like make you feel like the future can be good.
7: DJ Dave's Hardcore Software is out now. Kai McNamee, NPR News.
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1: 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I'm Elsa Chang.
2: And I'm Sasha Pfeiffer. The candidates for governor of Minnesota are going after each other's policies and parties in the usual ways. But those candidates, Democrat Amy Klobuchar and Republican Lisa Damuth, also share an experience. One of them says it links them in sisterhood. They're both breast cancer survivors. Minnesota Public Radio's Dana Ferguson sat down with both of them.
3: It was days before Christmas in 2009 when Lisa Damuth got the call.
4: The doctor just said he was super kind, and he just said, I'm so sorry to tell you, but you do have breast cancer.
3: Amy Klobuchar got her cancer diagnosis in a call in 2021.
5: I get this call kind of out of the blue, and at that moment, a vote was called in the Senate. I had time to call my husband, and then I went onto the Senate floor where they were just calling the names of, you know, Senator Barrasso, Senator da, da, da. And it felt like in my head my whole life had changed, but nothing around me had changed.
3: Damuth decided surgery was her best option.
4: I couldn't get it off my body fast enough. Like, I just needed it to be done. I chose a very extreme surgery so that there was no chance of recurrence.
3: Klobuchar also underwent surgery. In her case, a lumpectomy followed by radiation treatment. As a U.S. senator, Klobuchar went public with her diagnosis.
5: Putting news out there like that and putting news about your problems, I think that matters.
3: She recalls women telling her it prompted them to get around to mammograms or checkups that they'd been putting off. Damuth, now Speaker of the Minnesota House, was a school board member when she was diagnosed. Her health struggle was kept to a close circle. And when she heard news of Klobuchar's diagnosis years later,
4: I reached out after that and just sent a note. I remember the thought of, at least when I was diagnosed, it was private, unless I chose to, you know, to tell anyone about it, and how different that is.
5: I appreciated that, and she was very kind about it, and I am, again, really, really happy that she is doing well as well. And it's kind of a sisterhood, right? No matter what differences you might have, that is a sisterhood.
3: As for policy, Damuth says some people in rural Minnesota might not have the access to care like she did.
4: Having access to healthcare matters. That is how I was diagnosed.
3: Klobuchar points to bills she helped pass in Congress that require insurance coverage for mammograms and fund cancer detection. Now she wants tax credits to offset insurance costs.
5: When you look at getting coverage for treatment and getting coverage for mammograms and all of that, I understand how important it is.
3: Women in elected office do sometimes change the policy conversation. Christina Ewig directs the Center on Women, Gender, and Public Policy at the University of Minnesota.
6: There's pretty thorough research on women politicians and the fact that they do bring different issues to legislative agendas.
3: But Ewig says women also face the usual political pressures, party affiliation, and public opinion that can limit their options. Both candidates say their cancer fight reshaped who they are. Lisa Damuth.
4: I have scars, but they're just part of who I am. But I don't think about it every day. I think more about the things, the opportunities that I have, the family that I have, the life that I've been gifted.
3: Amy Klobuchar.
5: It makes you, one, appreciate the incredible doctors and nurses that I had. Just my husband getting up, you know, at 4 a.m. to take me to radiation. It gives you a whole appreciation of that. But it also gives you an understanding of why it's so important to keep looking for a cure.
3: In the campaign, they've criticized each other's agendas, like you'd expect. But Klobuchar and Damuth have something in common. Their latest check-ins confirm they're cancer-free. For NPR, I'm Dana Ferguson in St. Paul.
1: More than 30,000 foreigners are estimated to have traveled to Syria and Iraq to join ISIS a decade ago. They included men and women from more than 70 countries who joined the militant group's self-declared caliphate in 2014. Thousands of them were imprisoned in Syria and have been transferred to Iraq, where they are now standing trial. NPR's Jane Arraf attended the trial today and joins us now from Baghdad. Hi, Jane.
7: Hi there.
1: So, just describe for us what these court proceedings have been like.
7: We walk into the courtroom and there's this raised platform on a red carpet for the presiding judge. There's the prosecuting attorney on his right, and on his left is a defense attorney. This was part of the trial today of 11 French citizens. They're part of a group of 47 French nationals transferred by the U.S. last year from Syria to Iraq. They were brought into the courtroom one by one. At least two of them were wounded, and one was wheeled in on an old wheelchair. He had a head injury and he could barely talk.
1: Wow. Well, what were the stories that they told as they testified?
7: Well, most of them were North African French, apart from a Vietnamese French guy, Charlie San Ramon, who was Christian, but he converted to Islam after going to Syria to follow his sister, he said. The route for most of them, all of them, in fact, was through Turkey, where the border was pretty much open at that time. Some said they went to Syria to try to help. They were seeing images on TV of Syrian civilians being slaughtered by the al-Assad government, which was toppled just 2 years ago.
1: Yeah. Can you just remind us, Jane, because I'm wondering as we're talking right now, why are these people not being tried in their home countries?
7: Well, it's because their home countries don't want anything to do with them. After the territorial defeat of ISIS in 2019 by the U.S. with Syrian Kurdish forces, and before that, Iraqi Kurdish and Iraqi forces, these people were rounded up, the survivors, and they have languished for the past 7 years in overcrowded, squalid prisons run by Syrian Kurds in what had been an autonomous region of Syria. So the Kurds had asked countries to take them back repeatedly, but these countries would argue there were security risks, logistical issues, difficulties in getting evidence. So early this year, when Syrian government forces took over Kurdish territory, the U.S. transferred more than 5,000 other suspects, including more than 900 non-Syrian, non-Iraqi foreigners to Iraq to stand trial.
1: All in Iraq. But do you think, Jane, the Iraqi government can provide a fair trial for all of these people?
7: It's kind of a tough task. We spoke with a retired British judge who is observing the trials for UK-based organization, and he said the problem was starting with the presumption of guilt rather than relying on evidence. And we have to remember the stakes here are really high. They could be sentenced to very long sentences or even the death penalty. And then a lot of suspects didn't know what was going on. The judge asked if each one of them had a lawyer. None of them did. One asked how he could get a lawyer and said he wanted to call his mom. Then there was another who had his three brothers in the courtroom very briefly. They had just recently found out where he was a decade after he was recruited and left France. They flew to Baghdad for the trial. They were allowed to hug him outside the courtroom for about 2 minutes, and they are still trying to get him a French lawyer.
1: That is NPR's Jane Arraf in Baghdad. Thank you so much, Jane.
7: Thank you.

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1: Democrats will have a hard time winning back the Senate next month without Maine. So I spent the last few days driving across the state talking to voters.
2: There's a lot of things happening up here. 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
3: So this is a business of people with grit. And right now is a tough time.
4: My electric bill is so high, it's higher than my mortgage payment.
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0: It's All Things Considered from NPR News. I'm Elsa Chang.
1: And I'm Sasha Pfeiffer. Coming up, a new book of photographs taken by the late George Harrison during the height of Beatlemania.
0: I talked to his wife, Olivia Harrison.
2: He was looking in his life, and not just behind the camera, at the bigger picture, always searching for something beyond what we could see or experience.
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3: Live from NPR News in Culver City, California, I'm Duane Brown. The Supreme Court is wrestling with whether a case seeking damages over the costs of climate change should be allowed to proceed. NPR's Kerry Johnson tells us about the first arguments of the new term at the High Court.
4: Boulder, Colorado sued Suncor and ExxonMobil to recover money for the cost of responding to global warming. That was back in 2018, but the case has still not reached a jury. County officials argued the companies knew but chose to deceive the public about the threats from climate change. The energy giants are asking the Supreme Court to block the lawsuit because they say the federal government should be in charge of such a sweeping issue. The justices asked tough questions of both sides. They seem to be weighing a potential flood of cases in state courts against blocking cases by Boulder and other local governments at such an early stage. Kerry Johnson, NPR News.
3: Republican super PACs have canceled millions of dollars of planned spending in North Carolina's U.S. Senate race. NPR's Stephen Fowler reports some of that money is being redirected to an unexpectedly competitive race in Kansas.
5: According to ad tracking firm AdImpact, more than $16 million in future reservations for North Carolina's Senate race have been canceled since Friday. Polls show the Democratic candidate Roy Cooper with a sizable lead there over the Republican Michael Wadley. Some of that money has been redirected to the Senate race in Kansas. It's one of many Midwestern states where rising fuel costs and Trump administration policies like tariffs have hit hardest, and where enough voters say they've soured on Republicans to make these reliably red states competitive. Stephen Fowler, NPR News.
3: Stocks finished higher on Wall Street as oil prices continue their sharp swings, settling around $100 a barrel today. This is NPR News. In Pakistan, members of imprisoned former Prime Minister Imran Khan's party have begun marching towards the capital, Islamabad, where Khan was imprisoned on charges including corruption back in 2023. Here's Betsy Joles.
6: Khan's party, Pakistan Tehreek-e-Insaf, is calling for greater visitation access and timely medical care for their leader. Pakistan's government is demanding that PTI better manage the security situation in the province under its control, Khyber Pakhtunkhwa. That's in Pakistan's border region with Afghanistan, where attacks by militant groups have steadily increased. The two sides held talks over the weekend that failed to reach a consensus. PTI's march was postponed from its original start date of September 27th, ahead of which Pakistan's government began blocking routes into Islamabad with shipping containers. For NPR News, I'm Betsy Joles in Islamabad.
3: Well, a little relief at the gas pump this week, as the average for a gallon of regular is about $4.30 a gallon after a deal, you may recall last week, by G7 nations to release more gas and diesel fuel from reserves over the next several months. Patrick DeHaan with Gas Buddy predicts that won't be enough to spark a permanent downward trend if the conflicts in the Middle East continue, especially between the U.S. and Iran. On Wall Street, the Dow gained 90 points today, up almost 0.2%. 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

0: 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Inspired by a true David versus Goliath story about truth at all costs, in theaters Thursday. 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
1: This is All Things Considered from NPR News. I'm Elsa Chang in Culver City, California.
2: And I'm Sasha Pfeiffer in Washington. The Dnipro River winds through the heart of Ukraine's capital, Kyiv. Over the weekend, a key passage over the river for thousands of commuters, the Northern Bridge, was struck by a Russian drone. Social media videos show multiple cars driving across the bridge at the time of impact. Two people were injured.
1: Now, this happened on the same day that German Chancellor Friedrich Merz arrived in Kyiv to meet Ukrainian President Volodymyr Zelensky.
2: Chancellor Merz stood outside the National Academy of Sciences of Ukraine, which was recently damaged in an attack, and directly addressed the Russian president. He said, "Mr. Putin, will you stop this senseless war? We are ready to talk to each other about the end of this war. These barbaric attacks on the civilian population of Ukraine must stop."
1: For its part, Russia's defense ministry has pledged to further intensify its attacks on Ukraine. In recent weeks, Russia has targeted Kyiv's data centers, telecommunications facilities, and energy infrastructure, seeking to disrupt power for the city ahead of the winter months.
2: But Ukraine is preparing. It's targeting Russian oil refineries, and Zelensky has also touted new defenses against Russia's drones. Here he is speaking at the UN General Assembly late last month.
3: Our soldiers have already successfully tested four new jet-powered interceptor drones, so we are scaling up production.
1: Drones have been the defining feature of this 21st century war, and their use has created a so-called kill zone along the largely deadlocked front line. NPR's Greg Myrie reports on what this says about the future of warfare.
4: Ukraine's senior lieutenant, Taras Mishak, is just a few short miles from the front line in eastern Ukraine.
5: This kill zone is like a belt of territory, which is full of Russian drones, Russian mines, also artillery. It's like almost nonstop reconnaissance surveillance.
4: Ukraine has a similar arsenal threatening Russian forces dug in on the other side of the line. In the kill zone, any sign of movement, just sticking your head out of a foxhole for fresh air, can get you noticed and attacked by the drones constantly buzzing overhead. Mishak, who's speaking to me on Zoom, says even routine movements like rotating troops in and out of this space is a nightmare.
5: Not far from where we are talking today, we have a group that moved through this kill zone, and they walk like 4 hours just for 1 kilometer. They hear the drone and they have to hide and wait. And then drone passes, then they can move.
4: And it's not safe at night because drones have thermal cameras that detect body heat.
5: So in the night, it's even more dangerous.
4: When Russia launched its full-scale invasion in 2022, it advanced rapidly in conventional fashion with large columns of troops. Later that fall, Ukraine's counteroffensive drove the Russians back in some places. Since then, the two armies have settled in and the front line has moved only incrementally. It stretches more than 700 miles from north to south. On either side of this line, the kill zone is a band roughly 10 to 20 miles wide and dominated by drones.
6: The kill zone is basically a product of drone warfare.
4: Rob Lee is a U.S. Marine veteran who now lives in Ukraine and monitors the war for the Foreign Policy Research Institute of Philadelphia. Because Ukraine has far fewer troops and relies heavily on drones, it has a remarkably small presence on the front line. In many places, it's fewer than 10 soldiers per mile, in small groups spaced out hundreds of yards apart.
6: Those infantrymen are maybe two positions where it's 2 to 4 people, and they're underground for the most part. They're trying to remain hidden.
4: These troops are not really trying to hold back advancing Russian soldiers. they act more as spotters, relaying Russian movements to Ukrainian drone operators behind the front lines, who then track down Russian intruders. Lee says this zone is so saturated with drones that it's virtually impossible for either side to pull together a large ground force without being detected and drawing fire. Both sides have installed huge nets over the roads to protect military vehicles from drones. This still doesn't guarantee safety. Tanks and armored personnel carriers are now rare on the roads.
6: Because there's such a high density of drones, it became very difficult to bring vehicles near the front line at all.
4: Neither army planned to fight this way. Ukraine had no real drone industry at the start of the war. This year, President Volodymyr Zelensky says the country will make 10 million drones. Russia has also ramped up drone production. It expects to make more than 7 million this year. When Dima Putiata joined Ukraine's military 4 years ago, he knew nothing about drones and didn't think it was a manly way to wage war.
7: When I saw that we have drones, I was not smart enough. I said, no, we don't need to have it. Let's fight like men. I was a little bit maybe romantic in this way.
4: There was another issue as well. At the time, few Ukrainian troops knew how to fly drones.
7: No one had any drone operator. It just, you're a driver. You can use a drone. Oh, can I use a drone? You can try.
4: When he left the military this May, Putiata was commanding 26 drone crews in and around the kill zone in northeastern Ukraine. Both sides have rapidly embraced the technology, but it keeps changing.
7: They understand how to use it here and right now. Maybe not really understand how to use it in the future because everything is developing and... But my point is that you just need to keep going and adapting to that.
4: 2 years ago, Ukraine became the first country to establish drones as its own separate branch of the military. The military has also introduced the widespread use of ground drones, which look like trolleys and perform a wide range of tasks that would endanger soldiers. They deliver food, medicine, and ammunition to the front line. They can be loaded with machine guns to carry out attacks. The ground robots also evacuate wounded soldiers. But drone operators and combat medics have different skills. And it turns out you need both. Luba Shipovich is a Ukrainian-American who heads a private group, Dignitas, that trains troops on drones.
8: Operator doesn't know how to properly evacuate wounded soldier, and medic doesn't know how to operate ground robot. So now we are trying to create combined program that will train both medic and robot operator.
4: Media coverage tends to focus on the long-range airstrikes Russia and Ukraine are inflicting deep inside each other's territory. But the vast majority of the fighting is in the kill zone, where Rob Lee says drones account for at least 80% of the casualties. Dima Putiata, the former soldier, says what started in this war has already spread to other conflicts.
7: Right now, with drones, this is the cheapest flying munition that can be massively produced. You can destroy a lot of stuff with that. And it's much cheaper than it used to be to have a war, unfortunately.
4: A kind of war, he predicts, the world will see much more often. Greg Myrie, NPR News, Kyiv.

0: 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A deep-voiced mezzo-soprano from Scotland named Beth Taylor may be flying under the radar now, but not for long. NPR's Tom Heisinger reports that with Taylor's debut solo album, she's poised to become the talk of the opera world.
1: Beth Taylor's voice is almost shockingly beautiful, especially when unspooling long lines of text, like in this old Irish tune.

Taylor's stock has been rising since she wowed judges at the Cardiff Singer of the World competition in 2023, where she was a finalist. Last month in London, she made her Royal Opera House debut to glowing reviews, and now another debut, her recital album called The Deeps Have Music.

The album title comes from this song by Edward Elgar. It's part of Sea Pictures, the cycle which anchors this smartly curated recital of songs about the sea. Almost every proud British mezzo-soprano has a go at Sea Pictures. The lyrics might seem dated, with craggy coves and elfin imagery, but Elgar's sweeping music endures. And no one today offers the majesty and dramatic insight of Taylor, whose version sets a new standard. Her voice seems to plunge as deep as the oceans she sings about. Wash.

Taylor is a 32-year-old native of Glasgow and labels herself a mezzo-soprano, but I'm not sure that's true. Her sturdy, burgundy-colored lower register sinks comfortably into contralto territory. It's a plush instrument used with intelligence, especially her phrasing, every line delivered with utmost care without being fussy.

That's music from The Breakers, written by Cameron Biles, Little for Taylor, and her empathetic accompanist, Hamish Brown. Along with new music, this album spotlights neglected composers, especially women, like the forgotten Parisian Edwige Chrétien. Her set of songs for The Water's Edge are at least 100 years old, but they sound tailor-made for Taylor, who savors the open French vowels and subtle coloring.

0: Blessed with uncommon vocal beauty, the intellect to back it up, and now a thoroughly satisfying debut album, Beth Taylor is at the doorstep of stardom.
1: The album by Beth Taylor is called The Deeps Have Music. Our reviewer is NPR's Tom Heisinger. This is All Things Considered from NPR News.

0: From NPR News, this is All Things Considered. I'm Sasha Pfeiffer.
1: And I'm Elsa Chang. George Harrison was famously nicknamed the Quiet Beatle. To the press back then, in the 1960s, he appeared shyer, more reserved, and perhaps withdrawn than his bandmates did. And for years, people close to Harrison pushed back on that image, pointing out how honest and direct he could be, and how much he centered connection in his life with the world all around him. A new book illustrates exactly this. It's a book of photographs, many never published before, captured by the late Harrison's own camera. The book is called The Third Eye. The images show what life was like on the other side of Beatlemania, and they reveal a photographer with an unflinching eye who invited himself into other people's spaces, insisting that they reveal themselves. His wife, Olivia Harrison, curated these pages and pages of photographs and joins us now in person at NPR West. Thank you so much for coming into our studio, Olivia.
2: Oh, thank you, Elsa.
1: So you wrote that the first time you met George, he was holding a photograph in his hand. Can you just describe what it looked like and maybe why you think it was meaningful to him?
2: That's right. I met him at Dark Horse Records back in 1974, but as he walked across, parked the car and walked across towards me, he held in his hand a photograph and some incense, and he handed it to me. And it just was a beautiful garden with a rainbow over it. And on the back, it just said somewhere. I hadn't actually related to what you just said of like the first thing he handed me was a photograph. I mean, you know, of course, that photograph turned up like 40 years later somewhere.
1: Wow.
2: In the house. But yes, it's funny that he handed me a photograph and his favorite incense. So that said something. I should have known he was going to be behind a camera.
1: What do you think somewhere meant to him?
2: Somewhere over the rainbow there.
1: Yeah.
2: There was a little badge pinned at the end of the rainbow as the pot of gold.
1: Well, you reminisce in this book about going out on walks with George when you would have a camera with him. What would those walks be like?
2: An amble, a stop and start amble. I say in my introduction that, you know, a long walk would require provisions.
1: Because he would take all these pictures all the time.
2: He would be stopping depending on where we were. And, you know, he was looking in his life and not just behind the camera at the bigger picture, always searching for something beyond what we could see or experience.
1: Yeah, you said that he saw the world through the widest angle.
2: He did. And he also had this ability to find the tiniest macro, micro, you know, he had both views, this very wide view of life and also this ability to find the tiniest grain of sand on a beach. So you never really knew which world he was in, macro, micro.
1: And yet, who do you think George was taking all of those photographs for? Because for people who obviously have not seen this book, George took many of these photographs at the height of Beatlemania. And obviously, it was this extraordinary time when any semblance of a normal life for these four men was disappearing. What do you think these photos that George took during that time reveal about what he was personally going through in those years?
2: I love these photos because it looks like a period in time where nothing bad had happened. You know, you go through life, you're young and you're invincible. And then not only that, but they're at the height of this crazy fame and joy. And you can really sense that they're not encumbered by tragedy. And, you know, it just, when you're young, it's just like really fresh.
1: Yeah.
2: Really fresh.
1: I know exactly what you mean, because there are

0: you can see that they're so relaxed with one another. You can see the love. And they were in the center of this, you know, chaos and storm that they didn't mean to create, but they did.
1: Yes. Did you get a sense of what he could still control about his life back then, even with all the chaos around him?
0: Look, you know, when you're behind a camera or lens or a microphone like you are, mm-hmm. like nobody's tapping you on the shoulder or asking you anything. Nobody's bugging you.
1: Yep.
0: And I think that camera really becomes a barrier, a shelter. So I think, you know, he continued using a camera, whether it was walking around the garden or on a beach. I think it was an internalization.
1: Yeah.
0: And also, what was he looking for? You know, when he discovered these primitive devices, like wide-angle lens was a big deal. Then he could put himself in the picture and get the whole scene, like these
1: yeah.
0: ones in India at the Taj Mahal.
1: Yes.
0: Right? Then he had a red filter. Wow. Changing reality, distorting it. You know, to me, it's symbolic of what he was looking for, something else.
1: What do you think that something else
0: was? Well, that something else, I think, was the inner experience and the inner journey that he went on, you know, for the rest of his life. So he's looking like, well, there's got to be more than this. I'm seeing what I'm seeing, but now I can distort it. Ah,
1: yeah,
0: that's something more.
1: Was there a personal photo that George took after the two of you were married and had your son? During your time as a family together, a photograph that you especially cherish or captures the way he saw your family?
0: Oh, there's
1: so many.
0: So many photographs. I would wake up and he'd be taking a photograph.
1: That's your alarm.
0: I mean, literally, that's a nice picture. Mm-hmm. I think there's one particular photograph where he set his camera up and we're sitting on the steps of this beautiful wooden dacha that he made in the garden.
1: A hut.
0: Yeah. I had this book on wooden Russian architecture for some reason. And so he built this dacha and we're sitting there and it's in the autumn, you know, and the leaves have changed colors and the three of us are there. Danny's old enough to have hung out with him a lot and they're very, very close.
1: Mm-hmm.
0: And it's just the three of us in the garden walking around like we always did. And that's a special photograph to me.
1: I love that. What a beautiful moment. Olivia Harrison, curator of a book of photographs taken by her late husband, George Harrison. The book is called The Third Eye. Thank you so much for visiting me here at NPR West, Olivia.
0: Thank you. Thank you, Elsa.
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4: 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For our weather this evening, it's overcast at the Kodiak Airport. Temperatures 50 degrees Fahrenheit. We have wind blowing west at 6 miles per hour. Tonight, we've got scattered showers. It'll be mostly cloudy with a low around 42 degrees. We'll have a west wind blowing 10 to 15 miles per hour and a 30% chance of precipitation. Tuesday, we've got isolated showers before 10 a.m., then isolated showers after 1 p.m. It'll be partly sunny with a high near 49 degrees. We'll have a west wind blowing 5 to 10 miles per hour, which will become a light in the afternoon, and we'll have a 20% chance of precipitation. For the southwest part of the region, we've got numerous showers this evening. With scattered rain showers, we have lows in the lower 40s. We'll have west winds blowing 10 to 15 miles per hour.

0: with gusts to 25 miles per hour. Tuesday, it'll be partly sunny with isolated rain showers. We'll have highs in the mid-40s and a west wind will blow 15 miles per hour. For our marine weather, a synopsis for the North Gulf Coast and Kodiak Island waters and Cook Inlet. A 990 millibar low 50 nautical miles east of Kodiak City will move to 25 nautical miles southeast of Chinigaw at 1,004 millibars Tuesday afternoon. The low then moves inland Wednesday with weak troughing lingering around the sound. From Marmot Island to Sitkanak out to 15 nautical miles, we have a small craft advisory tonight. We have west winds blowing 20 knots tonight in 8-foot seas. Tuesday, we have west wind 15 knots, 6-foot seas. Coming up, it's national headlines and then our local evening newscast. Stay tuned.
1: Live from NPR News in Washington, I'm Ryland Barton. During a campaign stop in Nebraska, President Trump announced an executive order aimed at lowering high diesel costs, dragging down Republicans ahead of the midterm elections. The order eases limits on red dye diesel, which is identical to regular diesel, but is intended for off-road uses and exempt from some taxes. Some Nebraska ranchers are also angry about Trump's plan to try to lower beef prices by allowing in more imports. Trump is campaigning for incumbent Senator Pete Ricketts, who's facing an unexpectedly competitive race with independent candidate Dan Osborne, who's backed by National Democrats. President Trump says he will pay for the controversial TV ads that praise him. As NPR's Franco Ordonez reports, taxpayers have been footing the bill for the ads.
2: President Trump announced the new plan amid ongoing backlash over the publicly funded spots running ahead of the midterms. Trump defended the ads via his social media page, arguing that it was standard practice and that he was promoting the USA and, quote, paying for them with USA money. But critics say the pro-Trump ads are blatantly partisan and use Republican talking points. Trump says that he and his political action committee are taking over payment of the ads. Franco Ordonez, NPR News.
1: A major cryptocurrency spending group is backing 32 House candidates from both parties ahead of the November midterms. Fair Shake will spend $1 million each to support six candidates, including several in competitive races. All 32 backed a major crypto bill that stalled in the Senate this year, in part because of Democrats who said it was too lax on regulation. Its largest investment is nearly $30 million against Ohio Democratic Senate candidate Sherrod Brown, who's facing Republican John Houston. Fair Shake and its affiliates still have about $120 million available. Schools across the country have long struggled to hire and keep teachers for areas like special education, math, and science. NPR's Janaki Mehta reports most states aren't using higher pay to help fill those jobs.
3: Extra pay is known to help attract and retain teachers, but the National Council on Teacher Quality found 32 states offer no additional pay to draw and keep teachers in hard-to-fill schools or subjects. And the study says states are actually moving away from those kinds of incentives. Only 13 states pay teachers extra for working in schools that have high turnover. That number is down from 28 states in 2022. And only 17 states pay teachers more to work in hard-to-staff subjects like math, science, or special ed. That's down from 22 states in 2022. The report shows that high schools are struggling most at keeping teachers, especially those serving families with low incomes. All this comes as states face tighter budgets across the country. Janaki Mehta, NPR News.
1: U.S. stocks rose near their records today. The S&P 500 added more than 0.5% near its all-time high set over the summer. This is NPR.
0: From KMXT News, this is Catherine Irving. It's 5:04 p.m. I'm here with your Monday local evening newscast. Coast Guard Air Station Kodiak crews flew over 1,000 miles to medevac a 58-year-old man from a container ship near the edge of the Aleutian Islands last week. According to a statement from the Coast Guard, a Japanese container ship called One Majesty is sailing approximately 58 miles south of Adak, requested a medevac Tuesday around 6 a.m. The captain of the One Majesty was experiencing severe abdominal pain at the time, which the Coast Guard considers a medical emergency. Two MH-60 Jayhawk helicopters responded from Air Station Kodiak. They flew roughly 1,100 miles. That's longer than the distance between Florida and New York City. The Coast Guard aircrew made two refueling stops in Dutch Harbor and Adak along the way and made a crew swap while meeting up with an Alaskan Air National Guard rescue plane and pararescuemen. After the long journey, the crew successfully medevaced the patient roughly 60 miles back to Adak. From there, the National Guard transported the One Majesty's captain to Anchorage, where he was transferred to the care of local EMS personnel on that Wednesday. The Coast Guard noted this was a complex, long-range medevac that concluded as a life-saving mission. Next up, Vice President J.D. Vance will hold a campaign event today in Fairbanks to boost Republican candidates in this year's general election. And President Donald Trump is expected to visit Alaska later this month on a similar mission. The Alaska Beacon reports that the vice president's visit was officially announced Friday by the Trump 47 Committee. That's an operation of the Republican National Committee and Trump's Save America PAC. The president's visit has not yet been formally announced. The Beacon reports an official with Republican governor candidate Dave Bronson's campaign said on Friday that they expect Trump to visit Alaska on October 16th and have been filling out paperwork before Bronson meets Trump in person. Members of other campaigns either declined to confirm that date or said they believed a visit could happen on another date. According to a preliminary schedule provided by the Trump 47 Committee, Vance was expected to land this afternoon at Fairbanks International Airport, where the rally will take place. Last up, trail bycatch is a hot topic this election season, and both major candidates in the U.S. Senate race are vying for the anti-bycatch vote. Trail opponents focus their harshest critiques on the biggest players in the pollock fleet, the massive catcher processors that are homeported mainly in Seattle. But there's a more homegrown sector of pollock trawling in Kodiak. Alaska Public Media's Liz Ruskin visited Kodiak and reports trawlers and industry advocates say they're facing a movement immune to fact.
4: Cole Hakama is dockside as a crane lowers a giant net reel onto the deck of his boat.
5: We got one more load coming. It sounds like they're loading them up now.
4: Hakama is the captain of the 104-foot Pacific Storm. He's in the midst of an annual ritual, turning the boat back to a trawler after a summer of tendering for salmon. Alaskans demanding a ban on trawlers tend to see the pollock harvest as ruinous to salmon fisheries. In Kodiak, trawlers and salmon fishermen mix.
6: This is a family-owned boat local to Kodiak. 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
4: Many trawlers here, like Hakama, work the salmon season, ferrying the catch back to the fish plant. Then they fish pollock, keeping the local fish plants going outside of salmon season. Hakama says Kodiak relies on pollock.
6: It's a trickle-down effect that a lot of people won't understand. When they say ban trawling, they don't realize that that'll trickle down to less boats, less businesses, and then we're not buying the thousands of gallons of fuel, so that's going to make it more expensive to ship fuel to town.
4: Groceries would cost more. People would move away, Hakama says. But Alaska pollock, the nation's largest commercial fishery, is facing a massive wave of popular discontent. And it seeped into the U.S. Senate race. Incumbent Dan Sullivan introduced a bycatch reduction bill in June that the pollock industry objects to. Challenger Mary Peltola is calling for a ban on lower 48 factory trawlers. Hakama is disappointed.
6: Like, it's just such an easy, low-hanging fruit, essentially, to get votes is to be against trawling.
4: Heather Mann leads a trade association called Midwater Trawlers Cooperative.
7: People just have this view that bottom trawl and or midwater trawl that touches the bottom is sort of clear cutting the ocean. And that is not true.
4: Mann believes Sullivan's bill is a response to election year pressure. And she feels anti-trawl pressure, too. She and others in the industry say they face a deluge of online distortions and malice. Mann says she's had death threats.
7: It's creating a really dangerous and toxic environment, and it's based on misinformation.
4: Studies show factors like climate change are responsible for salmon crashes in Western Alaska. But Mann says science doesn't make a dent in popular opinion. She says she knows it's an emotional issue for people who miss their salmon. Mann says scapegoating the pollock fishery won't help.
7: Even if you were to eliminate pollock, the chances of salmon runs being restored, what the science shows us, is it would have a minimal impact.
4: Ask all sides why trawl is such a powerful issue this year, and they'll point to a Facebook group called Stop Alaskan Trawler Bycatch. Homer Halibut charter operator David Bays is the moderator. He says the membership ballooned when Peltola ran for U.S. House in 2022 on an anti-trawl platform. Bays' group now has 60,000 members.
8: Dan Sullivan didn't have much choice but to essentially meet or beat her on that issue if he was going to win this campaign or have a shot at winning it.
4: The pollock industry is fighting back on multiple fronts. Rick Whitbeck, former state director for Congressman Nick Begich, launched a Pollack PR campaign called The Truth Alaska. He posts polished infographics on Facebook showing trawl bycatches small relative to the 3 billion pound pollack harvest. And he posts reminders that Western Alaska coastal villages benefit from pollack through a community quota program. But Whitbeck says he won't change minds among the anti-trawl Facebook group.
9: We've chosen to address Alaskans a little differently. And we've chosen to do it person to person, you know, on the ground.
4: Whitbeck has a team going door to door to sell Alaskans on the virtues of the pollack industry. They aim to hit 50,000 households. For strategic reasons, he won't share poll results or his funding sources. But the very existence of his operation is a sign that the anti-trawl movement is too strong for candidates or industry to ignore. Reporting from Kodiak, I'm Liz Ruskin.
0: From KMXT News, this is Catherine Irving. 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
12: BBC News with Roisin Hastie. Fighting has intensified between the Houthis and Saudi-led forces in Yemen. The Yemeni government said it has begun an offensive against the Houthi-held capital Sana'a. The coalition also says it struck Houthi military along the Red Sea coast. Nawal al-Mukafi has more.
13: They say that they've now secured the Bab el-Mandeb Strait. And that matters far beyond Yemen because Bab el-Mandeb is one of the world's most important shipping routes. Last month, the Houthis swept down Yemen's western coast, putting them in a powerful position overlooking that waterway. Now, the government say that they've surrounded Houthi fighters in the Bab and that they are in control of the airport. The Houthis deny that they've lost ground, but this isn't just one isolated battle. Fighting is intensifying on many fronts.
12: For their part, the Houthis say they've attacked targets in Saudi Arabia, including Riyadh Airport, an oil refinery, and a military base. New York State has declared an emergency in response to a measles outbreak. More than 100 cases have been reported in New York this year, mainly in rural communities. In the neighboring state of Pennsylvania, nearly 300 people have been hospitalized with the disease. Editor Tawfiq reports from New York.
14: It's been three decades since the United States recorded such high cases of measles and since the state faced such a large outbreak. Pennsylvania has so far recorded five measles-associated deaths and more than 1,000 cases. Since last year, outbreaks have been reported in Texas, Utah, and South Carolina. With the public health emergency hitting neighboring Pennsylvania hard, Governor Hochul of New York wants to strengthen ongoing efforts to confront the disease by increasing the number of health professionals who can vaccinate and test.
12: President Trump says threats prompted Washington to remove its bombers from a British airbase in southern England. They left suddenly over the weekend, a week after Britain declared a major incident after intercepting vans apparently on their way to RAF Fairford. Tom Bateman reports.
15: He said there were some threats and that rather than tempting the enemy, the US would beat them and wouldn't leave the planes in place. So we moved them around a little bit, said Mr. Trump. His comments appeared to contradict those of his own Secretary of State, Marco Rubio, who earlier suggested the redeployment was a routine force rotation. Iran has denied involvement in the incident at RAF Fairford last week, leading to the arrest of six men after police were alerted to what they said were suspicious vans near the base.
12: A 15-year-old student in France has had his hand blown off during a demonstration against education standards. A local official in Lens said the boy had picked up a police stun grenade. Hundreds of schools in France are fully or partially closed because of the demonstrations. World News from the BBC. The International Criminal Court has unsealed arrest warrants for two Afghan education ministers accused of committing crimes against humanity through the Taliban government's restrictions on women and rights. The warrants for Habibullah Aga, Minister of Education, and Nedar Mohammad Nadeem, Minister of Higher Education, were issued in September 2025 but remained under seal until Monday. Several hundred protesters have clashed with riot police outside Kosovo's parliament in Pristina. The protesters were demanding a law to curb the powers of Kosovo's war crimes court. Last month, the court, which sits in the Netherlands, gave heavy sentences to the former president Hashim Thaci and other former leaders during the 1990s war for independence from Serbia. Nigeria's President Bola Tinubu has declared 3 days of national mourning after a military aircraft crashed in southern Ondo State, killing 32 people. Authorities say the plane was on a routine mission from Benin City to Lagos, where it came down near a naval base. Mr. Tinubu offered his deepest condolences for the victims and has ordered a full investigation. And the best-selling British author and politician Geoffrey Archer has died. Only Wells has more.
0: Geoffrey Archer was a successful novelist who aspired to reach the top in politics. A Conservative MP before he was 30, he had to step down after a disastrous investment brought financial ruin. Writing restored his fortune. His books sold in their millions. Margaret Thatcher made him deputy party chairman. In 1986, he resigned over newspaper claims he had slept with a sex worker, but won £500,000 in the subsequent libel action. Just over a decade later, he was the Tory candidate for Mayor of London, until a friend revealed Archer had asked him to provide a false alibi in the libel trial. He went to prison for 2 years.
12: He died at the age of 86. BBC News.
16: Hi, I'm Ari Shapiro. 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
23: This is National Native News. I'm Jill Freitas. Recently, the U.S. Senate unanimously passed a bill that would turn the Chiricahua National Monument in Cochise County into Arizona's fourth national park. As KJZZ's Gabriel Pietrassi reports, the Southern Arizona congressman who championed the bill is confident it will get President Trump's signature.
24: Chiricahua is the unmistakable name of the Apache band that nomadically inhabited the rugged borderlands between the U.S. and Mexico. Among them was Geronimo. Historically, tribes like San Carlos, Mescalero, and Fort Sill Apache have not backed the national park designation. Republican sponsor Juan Siscomani sought to ease concerns that Apaches could no longer access the 12,000-acre site for ceremonies. But Siscomani promised them that their right to pray and worship freely would not be infringed upon because of visitors or traffic.
25: We were able to assure them of that and make sure that that was protected in the Chiricahua National Park Act. That addressed most of their concerns on this.
24: Siscomani is confident that Trump will sign the bill despite his administration's funding and staffing cuts to the National Park Service.
25: We should expect the president to sign this. No indication at all that there's any kind of reservation from the White House on this.
24: The state currently has three national parks, Grand Canyon, Petrified Forest, and most recently, Saguaro, which was designated in October of 1994.
25: So October has become a great month to designate national parks in Arizona.
24: For National Native News, I'm Gabriel Pietrazio.
23: In 1855, the Confederated Tribes of Siletz Indians ceded much of their ancestral land as the U.S. ratified treaties across Oregon. But as Brian Bull of Underscore Native News and KLCC reports, some of that land will be returned soon.
26: It's called Rocky Shores, and it's on the Oregon coast south of Yahats. After colonization, it fell under private ownership. But with the help of the Mackenzie River Trust and some conservation nonprofits, the 7-acre area will soon be back under the tribe's stewardship. The Siletz's Natural Resources Director, Angela Sadana, says Rocky Shores is a pristine space rich in biodiversity.
27: There's a freshwater stream that runs through it. It's rich in ferns and mosses and mushrooms, abundant salal, other coastal species that are so critically important to us in our efforts to restore kelp and sea otters to our territory.
26: The acres was bought for $120,000 and is expected to be transferred to the Sillette soon. The tribe won't open it to the public to protect its ecosystem, but might hold organized events there. For National Native News, I'm Brian Bull.
23: A Navajo Nation community near Page passed a resolution in August denying a controversial copper mine proposal. KNAU's Chris Clements reports the denial means the mine likely won't be able to move forward for now.
1: The resolution says the community of Coppermine unequivocally opposes any company digging for copper due to concerns about public health. David Kelly is the CEO of Chicana Copper, the Canadian mining company tied to the proposal. He says he's aware of the resolution.
2: We want a project that's wholeheartedly endorsed by the community until such time that it gets to that point and there's not going to be a project.
1: That comes as a big relief to tribal members like Destiny Bigman, who opposed the mine because she's worried about environmental impacts.
3: Our land holds a lot of meaning to us as a family. I mean, we ranch out there, everything. We do our traditional ceremonies there.
1: Bigman says she doesn't think the community will ever allow the mine to move forward. For KNAU, I'm Chris Clements in Flagstaff.
23: And I'm Jill Freitas.

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4: I'm like, what's going on?
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3: plea deal.
10: Pleading guilty while maintaining your innocence.
9: How is this allowed? 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Is this a thing?
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12: This is Asian View from NHK World Japan. I'm Hiroko Kitadai. Police in Okinawa, Japan have arrested a U.S. Marine on suspicion of robbery and murder. The suspect is 20-year-old Devin Jacob Mallard, who was stationed at U.S. Marine Corps Air Station Futenma. He allegedly killed a 39-year-old Naha woman in a hotel room. He is also suspected of stealing her wallet and other belongings. Security camera footage shows a person entering a hotel room with the woman and later leaving with her items. The hair and tattoos of the person in the footage reportedly resemble those of the suspect. Police say the suspect has denied the allegations, saying he did not know. Japan's Prime Minister Takaichi Sanae says the government has launched a strong protest with the United States following the arrest of the U.S. Marine. Takaichi wrote on social media on Sunday that the occurrence of such a brutal and heinous incident is extremely regrettable. She also wrote that the government is demanding full U.S. cooperation with the investigation, as well as stricter discipline among U.S. military personnel. North Korean media says an intermediate-range strategic missile was launched toward the Sea of Japan on Saturday. It flew 1,000 kilometers before hitting a target in the sea. The ruling Workers' Party's newspaper says the launch was to train soldiers on the hypersonic strategic weapon system. It was also to evaluate the country's war deterrent. South Korean media report that experts believe the launched missile was likely the Hwasong-16. That is said to be a solid-fuel, intermediate-range ballistic missile with a hypersonic warhead. The media also say the missile could have the range to reach the U.S. military base in Guam. We are broadcasting from NHK in Tokyo. Monday marks the 62nd birthday of Yokota Megumi, the Japanese who was abducted by North Korea when she was in junior high school. On the occasion, her mother appealed for her daughter's immediate return. Sakie, who turned 90 this year, said she feels indignant and frustrated that she can't even hear her daughter's voice after having worked so hard for nearly 50 years. Megumi was abducted by North Korean agents 49 years ago on her way home from school. Her mother said she used to buy a cake on Megumi's birthday until several years ago. She said she became unable to bear doing the same thing over and over. Sakie is the only living parent of the government-recognized abductees who remain unaccounted for. She lamented that despite her travels across Japan to keep talking about the issue, no information has come to light. Japan has raised the issue of North Korea's abductions of Japanese citizens at a United Nations committee meeting. It sparked a heated debate with North Korea's representative. Kawahara Kazutaka, a minister at the Permanent Mission of Japan to the UN, spoke on Friday. He said the abduction issue is a matter of grave concern, not only for Japan, but for the international community. The North Korean envoy argued against Kawahara's remarks, claiming that the abduction issue has been completely and finally settled. Concerns are rising about land acquisitions in key areas of Japan. An expert panel says the government should block any deals that could pose a security risk, regardless of nationality. The panel submitted the proposal on Friday to Economic Security Minister Onoda Kimi. It would include uninhabited remote islands along Japan's border and areas within about 1 kilometer of facilities deemed vulnerable to drone attacks. The experts say the Cabinet Office should have the authority to make on-site inspections and punish any deals made without government approval. A temple in western Japan has placed its ancient Buddhist murals on limited display. Horyuji Temple in Nara Prefecture is offering a rare public viewing of the important cultural properties. Many of the murals were damaged in a fire in 1949 and are currently kept in the temple's storehouse. Visitors can view 12 fire-damaged panels, including images of the Amitabha Buddha and Bodhisattvas. Although the murals are generally closed to the public, the temple has been showing them over the past 5 years for limited time periods and visitor numbers. The aim is to study the impact of people entering the storehouse with an eye to future public displays. The viewings, which will continue until late October, are open to donors of a crowdfunding drive to preserve the temple's artwork. This is Asian View from NHK World Japan.
5: Along the shore of the ocean, you are at risk for a tsunami. Tsunamis are most often created by large undersea earthquakes or landslides that shift the water up or down, sending out waves in all directions. When these earthquakes are far away, there can be several hours before waves arrive. But when large earthquakes happen just offshore of your location, waves may arrive in a few minutes. In this situation, there are natural warning signs of a potential tsunami. One such sign is feeling strong earthquake shaking near the shore. Whether you are at the beach or in a building, immediately drop down onto your hands and knees. An earthquake is less likely to knock you over in this position, and you are a smaller target for anything falling or flying. Then, cover your head with your arms, clasp your hands around your neck, bend over to protect your vital organs. Finally, hold on. Remain on your knees, close your eyes and mouth to protect against dust and debris. Remain in this position until the shaking stops. Other natural warning signs of an imminent tsunami are seeing the ocean rise or fall unusually far, or hearing a loud roar from the ocean. So whether you feel strong shaking or observe these other signs, immediately evacuate as a tsunami may be on its way. If you are in a designated tsunami zone, follow evacuation signs to a safe place. If there are no signs, get to high ground or inland, away from the water, as far as possible. Walk quickly rather than drive to avoid traffic, debris, and other hazards. You might also be safe going to a high floor of a sturdy structure. Unlike a tsunami from a nearby earthquake, a tsunami created by a distant earthquake may not arrive for several hours. It's important to know the first wave is usually not the largest and most dangerous. The danger can last for hours, sometimes days. In this situation, the National Weather Service will issue warnings that are transmitted from your local emergency management department, tsunami sirens, broadcast media, and weather radios. If you receive a tsunami warning and are near the shore, follow the directions of emergency officials. If ordered to evacuate, take your emergency kit and get to high ground or inland, away from the water, as far as possible. Once you reach a safe place, stay there. A tsunami is a series of waves, and the first one is not always the largest. Ocean currents can be dangerously strong, especially in harbors and coastal rivers. Do not leave your evacuation area until you hear from officials that it is safe.

0: for the most part, the reason species are going extinct is not that people wake up in the morning and decide they want to kill endangered species.
1: Wildlife attorneys oppose the Trump administration relaxing protections for endangered species. From Alaska Public Media, this is Statewide News on Alaska News Nightly for Monday, October 5th. Good evening, I'm Casey Grove. Also tonight, international teachers hired in Kodiak wonder about their future.
2: It's like always waiting and waiting and, you know, just hoping that you will not be cut and my visa will be renewed.
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1: Vice President J.D. Vance is in Alaska this evening to speak at a rally to boost support for his Republican colleagues ahead of the midterm election. The vice president is speaking at Fairbanks International Airport, joined by incumbent Senator Dan Sullivan, as well as Second Lady Usha Vance and their children. President Trump is also expected to visit Anchorage later this month to campaign for Sullivan, who is facing Democrat Mary Peltola in a closely watched Senate race. Though the White House has not formally announced the visit, Trump has said he plans to travel to Alaska to support Sullivan. It's unclear whether those visits will boost Republicans' chances in November. Though Trump won the state by 13 percentage points in 2024, recent polling showed more than half of likely voters disapproving of Trump's job performance. The general election is Tuesday, November 3rd. The Trump administration has reinterpreted language in the Federal Endangered Species Act that would allow for the incidental killing of endangered species and habitat loss. Wildlife attorneys say it guts protections, but the Alaska Department of Fish and Game supports the change. KTOO's Alex Solomon reports.
5: Last month, a cruise ship struck and killed an endangered fin whale on its way to Sitka. Another cruise ship docked in Seward in June with a dead, pregnant fin whale on its bow. Previously, incidentally killing endangered species could result in criminal penalties and fines. But now, those actions would no longer be considered an illegal taking of whales under the Endangered Species Act because they weren't intentional. That's according to an internal U.S. Fish and Wildlife Service memo leaked to the New York Times last month. Ben Levitin is an attorney at Earth Justice, an environmental law firm. He's worked on several cases over endangered species in Alaska and says the shift is reckless.
0: For the most part, the reason species are going extinct is not that people wake up in the morning and decide they want to kill endangered species.
5: This new interpretation comes on the heels of another reinterpretation of the law by the Trump administration. In September, federal agencies responsible for enforcing the Endangered Species Act rescinded the definition of harm to allow for habitat degradation. According to a NOAA spokesperson, the change will, quote, maintain protections for endangered species while reducing unnecessary or duplicative permitting requirements. Earth Justice and other environmental groups are suing the federal government over it.
0: The major threat to species has been habitat destruction. That continues to be true.
5: Levitin says the Endangered Species Act of 1973 has primarily protected species from incidental take. The very thing the Trump administration would allow with its new interpretations. The law has prevented the extinction of 99% of listed species, according to a study by the Center for Biological Diversity. Levitin says it's been a huge success.
0: There are species that this generation will pass on to the next generation because the Endangered Species Act has been protecting them. And that's the legacy that's at stake here.
5: More than 20 species that are listed as threatened or endangered spend at least some of their lives in Alaska. Most are marine mammals, like the polar bear, blue whale, and fin whale. Marine mammals remain shielded by the Marine Mammal Protection Act. According to NOAA, violators can face up to a year in prison, civil fines of more than $30,000, and vessel forfeiture. Although, according to a NOAA spokesperson, none of the 9 confirmed vessel strikes in Alaska so far this year have resulted in criminal prosecutions or fines. Doug Vincent Lang is commissioner of the Alaska Department of Fish and Game. He says he agrees with the Trump administration's new understanding of the Endangered Species Act.
6: We are supportive of not only this definition of how to look at take and harm, but also rolling back those critical habitat designations.
5: He names the Arctic ringed seal as an example. It's listed as threatened due to sea ice loss as a result of human-caused climate change. NOAA designated an area off the coast of Alaska that's about the size of Texas as critical habitat. And Vincent Lang says that's too big.
6: When you apply it on these broad levels, it gives way too much authority to the federal government to control habitats.
5: Vincent Lang says he doesn't think large swaths of land or water should be managed primarily to benefit one species. The U.S. Fish and Wildlife Service declined to comment. In Juneau, I'm Alex Solomon.
1: The Kodiak Island Borough School District is fully staffed with teachers. Administrators credit the district's temporary visa program and a pivot many districts are making to help their international hires obtain permanent resident status for keeping turnover low. KMXT's Catherine Irving reports.
7: The Kodiak Island Borough School District Acting Superintendent Damon Hargraves says that in a normal year, the district scrambles all summer to hire new teachers, but not this year.
8: We are all hired up this year with our teaching staff, except for just one case where we have a long-term sub in, but that's kind of unheard of.
7: Hargraves says a big reason Kodiak schools were able to retain so many teachers this year is the district's visa program. Since 2022, the district has been actively recruiting teachers from the Philippines. They're bringing them in on H-1B visas, which let them live and work in the country for up to 6 years. And the district is paying for the legal fees associated with the visa application. Right now, the school district employs 26 international teachers on H-1B visas across every school in the district. That's about one out of every six teachers. In the face of hiring difficulties and funding uncertainty from the state, Hargrave says these teachers have provided much-needed stability.
8: One of the benefits that's become clearly evident is that our visa workers are here for the long run. They're investing in our school district and our community. And they're coming back year after year after year.
7: Last year, KIBSD took its international efforts one step further. They agreed to sponsor the legal fees associated with getting a permanent resident status, also known as a green card, for the six international teachers with the longest tenure. Then last fall, the Trump administration hiked the application fee for an H-1B visa to over $100,000. It effectively shut the door on new recruits from overseas. In response, the Board of Education refocused on retaining the 20 other international teachers they'd already recruited on those temporary H-1B visas. The board decided this May to set aside $100,000 to pay for their green card legal fees, on the condition they remain with the district for at least 5 years after getting their green card. Two different judges have since temporarily shot down the Trump administration's fee hike, but Hargrave says the benefits of supporting the green card program still outweigh the drawbacks. Jennifer Schmitz is the director of the Alaska Educator Retention and Recruitment Center, which is a division of the Alaska Council of School Administrators. She says that lines up with the larger trend.
9: There's some larger districts that are over 50% international teachers that have started the process and looking at green cards for other teachers. So I think that it's happening around the state and will continue to happen.
7: She says hiring one teacher in Alaska can cost a district $25,000 or more. And education turnover rates in Alaska are some of the highest in the country and have gone up statewide over the past several years. Sergio Gutierrez is the first teacher the Kodiak School District hired on an H-1B visa back in 2022. He and the other five original teachers are in the green card process now. Gutierrez says he started the process in 2025 and that he probably won't have his green card until 2028.
2: Knock on wood, right? So that's almost like 2 years, 3 years.
7: And at any point, he could still lose his job, either by being laid off, performing poorly, or in certain situations because a qualified domestic teacher is available to take the job. All the while, he and the other international teachers have to keep renewing their visas.
2: It's been a crazy 5 years for me, since it's like always waiting and waiting and, you know, just hoping that you will not be cut and my visa will be renewed.
7: The district is still dedicating money and time to developing Alaskan teachers. Hargrave says the district has 16 people in Kodiak this year participating in a new apprenticeship program. They're working as school aides while taking classes for free toward a degree and earning a teaching certificate.
8: I see this as another layer of support to help Alaska find teachers. And this is a mechanism that's particularly exciting because it's supporting people in our own communities getting those teaching credentials.
7: But until the district has more financial stability and a steady flow of local teachers, Hargrave says they'll continue to support international teachers in getting their green cards. In Kodiak, I'm Catherine Irving.
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1: That's ahead. Stay with us.
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1: A Juneau man whose remains were discovered inside a chest freezer in July died of natural causes, according to the Juneau Police Department. Juneau police previously identified the person as Ross Pasquan. He would have been 74 at the time his remains were found. Following a months-long investigation, Juneau police investigators found that Pasquan's wife hid his death and continued applying for and receiving benefits in his name. Here's Deputy Police Chief Craig Campbell.
12: Those primary benefits, such as PFD, Social Security, retirement, those things continue to be applied for. And so what it ultimately looks like is that she most likely applied for those things. She received the benefit of those financial gains from that.
1: Pasquan was married to Cheryl McDonald Pasquan, who died from cancer in July 2025, about a year prior to the remains being found. The pair lived together in a home at the Switzer Village Trailer Park in Lemon Creek. Campbell says police don't know how McDonald Pasquan put her husband's body into the chest freezer. His remains were originally found there in a shed in July. Police received a report from a person cleaning out the home following McDonald Pasquan's death. The person reported seeing an object wrapped in a tarp that appeared to contain human remains. It's unclear how much money McDonald Pasquan collected because police did not establish when Pasquan died or how long his remains were inside the freezer. Pasquan's death was never reported. No one reported him missing either. Campbell says it's unclear when Pasquan was last seen alive.
12: We really don't know. You have a variety of witnesses giving a variety of different dates. Some can't be corroborated, so then they're just best guess. Maybe somebody saw him, but we're looking for corroboration so we can give more definitive dates, but we weren't able to determine that.
1: Campbell says police estimate Pasquan's remains were put inside the freezer between 2018 and 2025. That's based on the freezer being manufactured in 2018 and McDonald Pasquan's death in July 2025. Police found no evidence that another person caused Pasquan's death or assisted McDonald Pasquan in concealing his remains or collecting his benefits. According to Juneau police, Ross Pasquan faced significant health challenges and his wife cared for him. Witnesses said she explained his absence by telling them he had been moved to a care facility outside Juneau. Campbell says Juneau police have closed their investigation, but the department can reopen any case if people come forward with relevant new information. The Alaska Federation of Natives Board of Directors has passed a resolution calling for its members to fully participate in the November election process, but they stopped short of endorsing candidates. In some years, AFN has endorsed candidates, such as Democrat Mary Peltola in 2022, when she ran against Nick Begich and former Governor Sarah Palin for the U.S. House, and again 2 years ago when Peltola lost her seat to Nick Begich. This year, Peltola is challenging the Republican incumbent, Senator Dan Sullivan, in what is expected to be a close race. AFN President Ben Mallott says the board received many resolutions from its members endorsing candidates from both parties.
13: Actually, AFN endorsements are the exception, not the standard. So AFN in the past has looked at endorsements in some very key races at key times. And this year, with multiple candidates, multiple members bringing candidates forward, there is just no clear consensus.
1: Mallott says that instead, AFN is encouraging its members to focus on what it calls shared priorities, subsistence, strengthening self-determination, and improving the well-being of Alaska Native communities. AFN's fall convention was delayed by a week this year to place it closer to the November general election. It begins on Thursday, October 22nd, and runs for 3 days. AFN organizers are planning candidate forums for the major statewide races on Friday, October 23rd. Malott says the questions will be drawn from resolutions submitted by AFN delegates. Scientists predict that a super El Niño could break ocean temperature records this winter. Hotter seas cause more toxic algal blooms, which could hurt Alaska's shellfish industry. As KTOO's Ella Kelly reports, researchers at the University of Alaska Southeast are trying to detect toxic blooms sooner before oyster farms are forced to shut down.
14: Shellfish in Alaska eat algae, including a species called Alexandrium catenella. That species is toxic. It causes paralytic shellfish poisoning. Just 1 milligram can kill a person. For oyster farmers like Maida Mestag, a toxic algal bloom means that she can't sell her oysters until the algae clears out. A bloom can last weeks and leads to huge losses over time.
15: Maybe $20,000 to $30,000 in revenue and loss of customers.
14: Mestag owns Salty Lady Seafoods Co., the only oyster farm in Juneau. In the past, her team has tried to predict blooms by looking at water samples under a microscope.
15: You know, if we see that there is a lot of harmful algae and we think that we're going to end up with a toxic bloom, we can just electively choose to not sell product. So we can close ourselves.
14: But that method was unreliable and meant sometimes she closed the farm for longer than necessary.
15: It's been a crapshoot, quite honestly.
14: With upcoming forecasts of a super El Niño, the seafood industry is bracing for what could be a difficult year. The last major El Niño between 2014 and 2016 had disastrous consequences for fisheries across the West Coast. The federal government dispersed more than $140 million in fisheries disaster relief. Jason Kuhn is a biochemist and professor at UAS. He's studying ways to predict toxic algal blooms, which he says could happen more frequently in Southeast due to the El Niño.
16: When you have something like an El Niño, where you have warmer water temperatures, that could definitely impact the likelihood of the blooms happening.
14: He says that toxic algal blooms used to be less frequent in cold weather months, but now he's seeing blooms at all times of the year.
16: Because of impacts due to climate change, in large part, that window has expanded.
14: In his cluttered basement laboratory, he and his team test seawater using a method called environmental DNA, or eDNA, to see if they can predict when a bloom could cause shellfish farmers to shut down. eDNA has been used to foresee health outcomes before. Researchers use this method to test human wastewater for COVID-19, to track how the virus spread through communities before cases spiked in hospitals. Ariana Workman is one of Kuhn's undergraduate research assistants at UAS. She runs a liter of seawater through a fine filter to pull out the algae. Then she uses chemicals and a machine to strip it down into readable DNA.
17: That is what DNA extraction is putting things in one tube into another tube.
14: After Workman extracts the DNA, she puts it into another machine that glows when it detects the toxic algae.
17: The brighter it gets essentially means that there's more DNA in the sample.
14: The more toxic algae there is in the water, the more shellfish are eating it. Kuhn says it takes time for shellfish to filter through enough algae to become toxic themselves.
16: You know, this is a method that allows you to specifically, sensitively, and quantitatively determine how much Alexandrium is in that sample.
14: Kuhn shared his unpublished eDNA data with KTOO. They show a spike in toxic algae in seawater samples a whole week before the toxins appear in his blue mussel samples. John Harley is an environmental toxicologist who studies paralytic shellfish poisoning at UAS, but isn't involved with Kuhn's work. He says this method is promising.
18: I think any research that goes into better understanding when and where these blooms might occur is very valuable to continue to allow people to safely harvest shellfish.
14: Kuhn has plans to wrap up data analysis from this summer at the end of the year. In Juneau, I'm Ella Kelly.
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0: Mining executives made the case last week that Southeast Alaska's mineral resources are largely untapped and have the potential to boost communities region-wide. Among them was Graham Neal, who spoke as a representative of the Alaska Miners Association and communications director for Grand Portage Resources Limited, which owns the new Amalga Gold Project north of Juneau.
1: There's a lot of resource that's still out there, and we need to really start looking at Southeast as an actual critical mineral district.
0: Neal spoke on a panel during Southeast Conference's annual meeting. Another panelist was Gwen Preston. She's the president of Alex Metals, an exploration company that just completed its first season in Southeast. Preston says the company came to Alaska because of the Greens Creek mine near Juneau. She says the mine itself is a standout asset due to its metals intensity and overall value, but it also holds promise for the broader region.
2: What's interesting to us as newcomers to this space, and the reason that we're here, is because the same belt of rocks that hosts Greens Creek carries on down, and it's had sort of surprisingly little exploration.
0: Preston's company tackled three exploration projects this summer, each made up of similar rocks that host the Greens Creek deposit. One is near Ketchikan, the other two are closer to Petersburg. She says her ultimate hope is to find the next Greens Creek. Steve Masterman, the former Alaska state geologist, was not on the panel, but he says that idea holds water.
3: Well, there is a lot of opportunity statewide, but Southeast Alaska has particularly complex geology, and that makes for a lot of opportunity for mineral systems to have formed and to be present.
0: He says that becomes particularly clear if you look across the border into British Columbia, which has similar geology but far more mining activity. On this side of the border, he says promising deposits in national parks and the Tongass National Forest face more permitting challenges and community pushback. The community of Bethel took time out this weekend to remember Jim Barker, a photographer who captured intimate portraits of life in a place that is generally not understood by the outside world. Friends and fans gathered on Saturday to look back at his work, a collection of mostly black and white photographs, a medium Barker said was best to capture decisive moments. As KNBA's Rhonda McBride tells us, it's a body of work that goes back more than 50 years.
4: Since Jim Barker died in March, his family had been planning to travel from their home in Fairbanks to Bethel to release his ashes into the Kuskokwim River. A final tribute to a man whose passion was photographing and documenting the life of the Yupik people. Although Barker lived to be 89, he struggled with health and memory loss. Yet, even in his last days, his wife Robin says he always had a camera.
5: He could get himself out the front door and just photograph the trees right in front of the house. He was alive behind that camera.
4: The Barkers made their home in Bethel for nearly 15 years, a time when Jim created a remarkable body of work, a legacy that continues to grow in importance.
6: I've never done what Jim did, even come close.
4: Charles Mason was both a friend and colleague of Barker's. He recently retired from the University of Alaska Fairbanks, where he taught photography.
6: One of the things you don't see young photographers or any photographers doing these days is living someplace like Bethel in 14 years or so. The resulting photographs have a dimension to them that you can't get by parachute journalism.
4: The result of Barker's dedication was a book called Always Getting Ready. It documented how the Yupik people live off the land and waters, a life in which people are always getting ready to hunt, fish, or gather wild foods. Barker arrived at a time when many of those traditions had begun to disappear.
5: It was the time when the seal gut was inflated and strung all over the village to dry, vibrating in the wind.
4: Barker's wife, Robin, recalls a trip to Tuxuk Bay in the 1970s, where women in the village still stitched together waterproof strips of seal intestines.

0: entered carrying only his camera. What Barker soon learned was that for a white man to be invited into a steam bath was more than a gesture of friendship. It was a test of endurance. The goal was simple: to drive the newcomer out with intense heat.
1: There he was, and it was right in the middle of the village without a stitch on, but he's holding his camera.
0: Later, a group of women approached her laughing with knowing eyes and said, "We saw your husband." But in the end, Barker had the last laugh. He came away with a great story, but also captured another iconic photograph of a way of life that has largely vanished. Even today, fellow photographer Charles Mason still marvels at Barker's ability to photograph people as they truly were, unguarded and at ease before the camera.
2: All documentary photographers like to claim they have this invisibility cloak they can put on and kind of be the fly on the wall. Jim really did.
0: Walkie Charles, a Yupik language expert and another longtime friend of Barker's, believes his people were truly seen by Barker, but not necessarily the other way around.
3: That's the cool thing about Jim. He appears and he disappears. And that's why Yupik people called him Gojitlak. And Gojitlak is sandhill crane. He jumps around from one place to another and then he's gone.
0: Although Barker came and went quietly, his photographs remain.
3: He somehow was given license by the elders to take those photographs as if with a blessing.
0: And now everything has come full circle. On Sunday, Barker's family set out from Bethel in a boat and released his ashes into the Kuskokwim River at his favorite fishing spot. And although Jim Barker took pictures in black and white, the tundra at this time of the year is ablaze in red and gold. A final journey to what his family calls his heart place. In Anchorage, I'm Rhonda McBride.
4: And that's all for this edition of Alaska News Nightly. If you missed any of tonight's stories, we're online at alaskapublic.org and wherever you get your podcasts. We had reports tonight from Shelby Herbert and Fairbanks, Alex Solomon, Lisa Fu, and Ella Kelly in Juneau, Catherine Irving in Kodiak, Rhonda McBride in Anchorage, and Avery Elfelt in Haines. Our audio engineer is Crystal Hyde, Patrick Gilchrist is our producer, and I'm Casey Grove. Good night.

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4: I'm like, what's going on?
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3: And a bizarre...
9: outrageous. Absurd.
3: Plea deal.
10: Pleading guilty while maintaining your innocence.
9: How is this allowed? 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Is this a thing?
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0: gather evidence, interview witnesses, and if warranted, pursue prosecutions.
1: How New York State law defines consent when it comes to alleged sexual assault.
2: For Monday, October 5th, this is All Things Considered from NPR News.
1: I'm Elsa Chang.
2: And I'm Sasha Pfeiffer. The Supreme Court opens its new term with a case about climate change.
1: Can the case be likened to lawsuits against big tobacco?
3: This is the same kind of lawsuit against the same kind of actors for the same kind

0: of harm.
1: Also, a new report on U.S. airstrikes on a school in southern Iran.
2: These were families just like American families, and their stories deserve to be told, especially because the bombs were launched on orders from our country.
1: And the Trump administration intensifies its attempts to link transgender people with political extremism. First, this news.
3: Live from NPR News in Washington, I'm Ryland Barton. During a campaign stop in Nebraska, President Trump announced an executive order aimed at lowering high diesel costs, dragging down Republicans ahead of the midterm elections. The order eases limits on red dye diesel, which is identical to regular diesel, but is intended for off-road uses and exempt from some taxes. Some Nebraska ranchers are also angry about Trump's plan to try to lower beef prices by allowing in more imports. Trump is campaigning for incumbent Republican Senator Pete Ricketts, who's facing an unexpectedly competitive race with independent candidate Dan Osborne, who's backed by National Democrats. President Trump says he will pay for the controversial TV ads that praise him. As NPR's Franco Ordonez reports, taxpayers have been footing the bill for the ads.
4: President Trump announced the new plan amid ongoing backlash over the publicly funded spots running ahead of the midterms. Trump defended the ads via his social media page, arguing that it was standard practice, and that he was promoting the USA and, quote, paying for them with USA money. But critics say the pro-Trump ads are blatantly partisan and use Republican talking points. Trump says that he and his political action committee are taking over payment of the ads. Franco Ordonez, NPR News.
3: A major cryptocurrency spending group is backing 32 House candidates from both parties ahead of the November midterms. Fair Shake will spend $1 million each to support six candidates, including several in competitive races. All 32 backed a major crypto bill that stalled in the Senate this year, in part because of Democrats who said it was too lax on regulation. Its largest investment is nearly $30 million against Ohio Democratic Senate candidate Sherrod Brown, who's facing Republican John Houston. Fair Shake and its affiliates still have about $120 million available. Schools across the country have long struggled to hire and keep teachers for areas like special education, math, and science. NPR's Janaki Mehta reports most states aren't using higher pay to help fill those jobs.
5: Extra pay is known to help attract and retain teachers, but the National Council on Teacher Quality found 32 states offer no additional pay to draw and keep teachers in hard-to-fill schools or subjects. And the study says states are actually moving away from those kinds of incentives. Only 13 states pay teachers extra for working in schools that have high turnover. That number is down from 28 states in 2022. And only 17 states pay teachers more to work in hard-to-staff subjects like math, science, or special ed. That's down from 22 states in 2022. The report shows that high schools are struggling most at keeping teachers, especially those serving families with low incomes. All this comes as states face tighter budgets across the country. Janaki Mehta, NPR News.
3: U.S. stocks rose near their records today. The S&P 500 added more than 0.5% near its all-time high set over the summer. This is NPR. An American citizen shot by a federal agent a year ago during an immigration crackdown in Chicago is suing the federal government. She alleges the agent lied about the shooting and fired into her vehicle from behind. Federal prosecutors initially accused Marimar Martinez of using her vehicle to strike and box in the agent's SUV in October 2025, but later dropped the charges. Martinez was shot five times. Russian authorities are playing down reports of an outbreak of the plague in Siberia. NPR's Charles Maines reports a worker at a Siberian institute dedicated to the study of the plague and other infectious diseases died of a mysterious illness.
6: Russia's consumer health watchdog, Rospotrebnadzor, said the victim was a 28-year-old female lab worker at an anti-plague research facility in the Irkutsk region who'd succumbed to pneumonia of an unknown origin. The local governor has since announced a state-run investigation found no pathogens in the lab technician's body linked to her professional activities and pronounced the epidemiological situation in the wider Irkutsk region stable. Yet that statement was at odds with as yet unconfirmed local media reports. Several hospitals were under quarantine amid concerns over the spread of the pneumonic plague, a potentially lethal airborne disease that was a focus of study at the Siberian lab. Charles Maines, NPR News. Moscow.
3: Norway is proposing a temporary ban on AI glasses in certain public spaces. The smart glasses can snap photos, record conversations, or stream video without people knowing. The proposal reflects growing global concern about technologies changing daily life. I'm Ryland Barton. This is NPR News from Washington.
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0: 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I'm Sasha Pfeiffer in Washington.
1: And I'm Elsa Chang in Culver City, California. New York Attorney General Letitia James is now in charge of a new investigation into an alleged sexual assault at Cornell University in 2024.
2: We will review the facts, gather evidence, interview witnesses, and if warranted, pursue prosecutions.
1: But pursuing prosecutions could be complicated by the law in New York. We're talking specifically about how New York state law considers alcohol or drug use when determining whether there was consent before sexual contact with another person. We've called up Erin Murphy to explain all of this. She's a professor at NYU School of Law and an expert on sexual assault law. Welcome.
3: Thank you. It's good to be here.
1: Good to have you. So can you just briefly explain what New York state law says with respect to the issue of consent in a situation where, say, an accuser has voluntarily consumed drugs or voluntarily consumed alcohol before sexual contact with another individual?
3: Yeah. So when an individual has voluntarily taken drugs or alcohol and is compromised or impaired, the law requires that the prosecutor prove beyond a reasonable doubt that the person was physically helpless. That's the standard, physical helplessness. And the statute in turn defines that as unconsciousness, so loss of consciousness, or a physical incapability to communicate unwillingness.
1: Complete loss of consciousness. So let me just picture this. If an accuser were, say, semi-conscious or barely able to walk, but still able to sort of walk, or slurring her speech at the time that an alleged assault happened, would that not be enough to qualify as physical helplessness?
3: Generally, no. There's a requirement of lack of consciousness. And in fact, sometimes in cases, you'll see someone who's passing in and out of consciousness. So they might be, say, vomiting and then back unconscious, or kind of, you know, we've all seen someone sort of staggering around or lying there moaning. So they're making noises which indicate consciousness, even though we would not think of them as capable of making any kind of decisions. That evidence of just awakeness at any level is often and can be used to show someone is not unconscious and not physically incapable of communication because they are moaning or they are, you know, pushing their hand out or turning their head. The very kind of evidence that you might think shows that someone's not capable of consenting actually shows the contrary under the law of New York, which is it's someone conscious enough to move, to vomit, to, you know, moan, therefore not unconscious.
1: So in such a case, if someone were going in and out of consciousness, that generally, at least in New York, would not be enough for a prosecutor to bring charges of sexual assault? Is that what you're saying?
3: Yes, there are.
1: Or it'd be a hard case to prove.
3: That's what I would say. It's a very hard case to prove. Now, there are cases where you might have evidence that supports the acts of penetration occurring while someone is unconscious during that, you know, or you might have testimony where someone says, I lost consciousness and, you know, awoke to someone penetrating me. That can support a charge and a jury can find beyond a reasonable doubt that the person was physically helpless.
1: Yeah.
3: But that's a high bar.
1: Absolutely.
3: And generally, if you have anyone saying, I never lost full consciousness, I was always awake, I just couldn't really articulate words, I couldn't make my body move the way I wanted it to, you know, that kind of incapacitation is not enough.
1: Well, given the requirements under New York state law and what you know about the particular circumstances and alleged facts in the Cornell case, does it seem like it could be a real challenge for Letitia James to bring criminal charges here?
3: I think we are going to have to see what the investigation uncovered that we're not aware of and what her investigation further uncovers. Often in cases like these, there might be physical images, digital images, videos. You might have text chains or even people who come into a grand jury and say, you know, I said, oh, how did that go down? Didn't she fight back? And, you know, the answer is, nah, she was so out of it. She didn't even know where she was. That kind of evidence can support even this high standard of physical helplessness. So depending on what comes through in the investigation, there may actually be enough to charge, even at that high, strict standard. But more to the point, I think it's important, and this is a moment in time when there's been such a strong public reaction, to reevaluate the laws on the books. And I think ask, do these laws reflect what we think they should be? Do they set the standard we think appropriate?
1: It's really given way to this huge conversation around these particular requirements under New York state law, so much so that the governor of New York, Kathy Hochul, has said that she was would support an update to New York law when it comes to sexual assault. But how likely is it that New York state lawmakers would agree to overhaul this law?
3: Well, I would hope that they would take this as an opportunity to do just that. This is not the only state in the country that has a restrictive law like this, but there are many other states that have laws that are more protective of victims in this situation, that have standards that would recognize that impairment with alcohol or intoxicants to this degree means that an individual cannot give consent.
1: And if New York state lawmakers were to rewrite the law, could it apply retroactively to this Cornell case?
3: No, any changes in the law would only apply going forward. Right. And of course, for the victim in this case, that's, you know, cold comfort. But I would hope that at least, if nothing else, she would understand the role that she played in bringing forward change. And although it was not in place to protect or vindicate her own interests and what happened to her, going forward, it would set a new standard that many people would benefit from.
1: Erin Murphy, professor at NYU School of Law, thank you very much.
3: Thank you.
4: As part of the Trump administration's push for mass deportations, thousands of people have been sent to countries they have no ties to, and in some cases, countries they've never heard of. These third country deportations have left some people living in a kind of purgatory. Reshma Kirpalani spoke with two Cuban migrants who were sent to the Central African Republic.
5: It's August 28, 2024. Yasmani Moreno de Armas stands in the center of a crowd at a beach pavilion in South Florida. De Armas remembers that day fondly, his 30th birthday.
6: Fue un día maravilloso, encontró a mi familia y la pasé súper bien feliz.
5: It was a wonderful day with all my family, and I spent it very happily. 2 years later, De Armas's birthday looked very different. He spent the day with his new roommates in the Central African Republic. We drank soda and toasted bread with mayonnaise. He said that day felt horrible. De Armas is among more than 25,000 people the Trump administration has deported to countries that they have no ties to. That's according to the Department of Homeland Security's top legal advisor. On September 18th, a federal appeals court ruled this policy violates due process. The court said migrants weren't given enough notice or a meaningful chance to say they were afraid to be sent to another country. The Trump administration appealed that ruling to the Supreme Court. In a statement to NPR, DHS said, quote, third country removals are an essential public safety tool that remove the most dangerous criminal illegal aliens from our streets, end quote. But NPR found no record of criminal charges in Florida against either De Armas or his roommate, Aristides Fernandez Garcia. Fernandez Garcia didn't have a deportation order either. And both men say they don't feel safe returning to Cuba. I face punishment from the Cuban regime for having been a balsero, someone who fled Cuba by raft, and for trying to avail myself of the wet foot, dry foot policy and enter the United States under that protection. DHS says ICE obtains diplomatic assurances from destination countries that they will be safe there. But the men say they didn't know they were going to Africa when they boarded the plane in Texas. Fernandez Garcia only realized what continent he was on when they stopped on a layover and he saw the flag of Senegal. My mind just went blank. I went blank because I realized that my life was out of my hands. The men also say they don't feel safe in the Central African Republic. A UN-affiliated agency is providing protection, armed guards who escort them around, and housing for the deportees. 2 months after arriving, both men say they still have no idea what their legal status is. We don't have documents that would allow us to work. They haven't given us a visa. Both men have gotten sick in the Central African Republic. But what affects them most isn't the physical toll. It's time. Time with my family. Time with those people who have less time left. No. That can never be recovered again. Not even with millions of dollars can that be recovered or bought. Fernandez Garcia thinks about his great aunt and uncle in New Jersey. They're like grandparents to him. They are older people, and I feel that I have little time left with them. And he pauses, struggling to say the next few words. Maybe I'm not going to be there when they pass away, and that makes me feel bad.
7: Dios mío, no. Yo quiero que él regrese.
5: My God, no. I want him to come back. That's his great aunt, Marta Piedra.
7: Yo soy una vieja de 79 años, un montón de enfermedad. Entonces, imagínate tú, ¿qué voy a poder hacer yo? Yo no puedo hacer nada. Y eso también me duele mucho, nada más que orar.
5: I'm an old woman of 79 years with a whole lot of illnesses. So just imagine, what am I going to be able to do? I can't do anything. And that also hurts me very much. Nothing but cry. De Arma says that despite missing his family on his 32nd birthday, he still hopes to celebrate with them on the next one. We're waiting for God to give us the opportunity to return to the United States. Recently, the Supreme Court allowed the Trump administration to continue third country deportations for now. It'll hear arguments for that case in December. For NPR News, I'm Reshma Kirpalani in Miami.
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0: 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And from St. Martin's Press, publishers of Go and Do Likewise, the new book from Kentucky Governor Andy Beshear. Go and Do Likewise urges people to reclaim faith as a force for good, to do right by our neighbors, and to unite our country. This is NPR.
1: 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I'm Elsa Chang.
2: And I'm Sasha Pfeiffer. Of the hundreds of U.S. or Israeli airstrikes that launched the war with Iran on the last day of February, at least two of them directly hit a school in session. That school was in a city in southern Iran called Manab. At least 156 people were killed, 120 of them were children, 26 were teachers. That's according to extensive news reporting from the investigative news outlet Drop Site News. Its reporters spoke with many people who were there, including teachers, parents, and first responders. Dropsite's Jeremy Scahill was one person piecing together these accounts, which, we will warn, include graphic detail of child casualties.
3: Witnesses described just a massive series of whoosh, boom, and explosions that take place. The first one hits, and all of the glass of the windows in the preschool just shatter onto the floor. And the preschool teacher starts telling her children, get under the desk. And then in quick succession, another strike happens and concrete starts to fall. And then silence. So then they rush outside. And when they step outside, this teacher with all of her little 5 and 6 year olds says that she turns her neck back and sees that the school is in flames and there's a huge cloud of smoke just erupting from what used to be the school building. And she's telling the kids, don't look back. And she's ushering them out into the street, the road near the school. And at that point, she starts to see first responders. And then what we heard from those first responders, we spoke to the first fireman that arrived there, was a scene of doomsday, they said, total apocalypse, body parts everywhere, shredded children, kids who were basically pulverized against concrete, body parts in trees. And none of them say that they've ever been able to shake the images they saw in that first moment, because what they witnessed was the shredding of children.
2: Your reporting is extremely unsparing in the gore of what happened that day. And that's the facts. Can you also talk about why you decided to go into that detail about the aftermath?
3: I started to talk to Iranians whose lives were impacted by this bombing. I realized this story needs to be told the way that we would tell the story of what happened in the aftermath of the Oklahoma City bombing or the school shooting in Florida, that we have an obligation, especially because we're Americans and this is being done by our leaders. And as journalists, we have to hold our own government accountable above all else, that the American people must understand the human cost of this, that these were families just like American families, and their stories deserve to be told, especially because the bombs were launched and orders from our country, from the United States at the top levels of the leadership.
2: On the question of responsibility, the United States initially denied striking the area. In fact, President Trump at one point said without evidence that Iran had done it. Since then, NPR has confirmed that a preliminary internal investigation by the Pentagon did determine U.S. responsibility. Has the U.S. announced anything since then about what it plans to do about that? Compensation for families, anything?
3: No, in fact, Trump recently at the G7 got very angry when a reporter asked him about it and said, what, this happened, long ago. Why are you asking about this? If I needed to, I could put out a report about it tomorrow. But the fact is, all we have right now are leaks from informed sources, but also their narrative. Why is the president of the United States, who has all access, highly classified intelligence, running around saying that the Iranians have Tomahawk cruise missiles? It's not true. Only 5 countries in the world have them, and Iran is not one of them. Why is he saying Iran may have bombed their own people when we can see the wreckage of Raytheon cruise missiles in the photos that we obtained that were taken from under the rubble? There were 2 direct hits on a school filled with children and teachers. It's not that there hasn't been reporting on this. It's that that reporting has not been translated into a very robust, aggressive investigation of what I would say is one of the worst single war crimes committed by the United States since Vietnam.
2: Jeremy, you have spent a lot of your career covering the consequences of U.S. military operations around the world, including consequences for civilians. And you just referenced some past cases of this where there are similarities. Is there anything about this case that seems different to you than tragedies like this that you've reported on in the past?
3: Most Iranians that we've spoken to at different levels, whether they're government or ordinary people, believe that this was intentional because the United States wanted to kill the supreme leader in the opening moments of the war and then send a message to the Iranian people that no place, including your school, is going to be safe as long as this regime remains in power. So most military experts I talk to say they don't believe that that's the case, that they believe that this was a rush to war. An emphasis on lethality over everything else. They wanted to break records with the number of targets they struck very early on, and they streamlined everything. They kicked aside concerns about civilian deaths. They used outdated satellite photos and didn't bother to have a human being vet it to make sure it wasn't a school full of children. You know, there's no evidence at all in the public right now to suggest that they understood that there were children inside of that school and decided to bomb it to send a message to Iran. But unfortunately, because of the characters that we have running the Pentagon and the statements of the president himself, that unfortunately should be a line of inquiry by the U.S. Congress to understand, did they intentionally attack this school because they believed they were the children of the IRGC that were attending it? Unfortunately, that's a question that needs to be asked.
2: Jeremy, all these months later, are you still in touch with any family members who lost kids, who lost spouses? And if so, how are they doing since this is not really resolved?
3: No, I mean, their lives are a living nightmare. They live with the long shadow of the loss of their children and the loss of their children in an utterly horrifying way. You know, one of the fathers that I spoke to had been an accountant for a shrimp business in Minab. It's a huge fishing area. And he and his wife had been trying to have a child. And then when their daughter Fatima was born, he considered it a gift. And they sought out this school, even though it wasn't the closest school to them. And he said to me, I thanked God that we found that school and that we got Fatima into it. And his daughter, who was 6 years old, died that day. And she died in the arms of her teacher with her cousin. And they know that because the teacher's body was severely damaged and wounded. And the little girl's bodies were fully intact when they brought them in the ambulance to the hospital after they recovered them from the school. He lives with that every day of his life. And when I asked him, you know, what does justice look like? He said, I don't want to talk about courts or anything like this. He said, you know, God at some point is going to have his say in this. And many Iranians are saying that if anything, this reinforces that the only way to respond to the United States is with building a deterrence. So I think that the Minab massacre pierced the heart of Iranians from across the political and economic specter.
2: That is Jeremy Scahill. He's a journalist at the investigative news site, Dropsite News. Jeremy, thank you for your reporting.
3: Thanks for having me.
2: We reached out to the White House and the Pentagon about the assertion that this act constituted a war crime. We didn't hear back before airtime. But in a response to a previous assessment of this incident as a war crime, White House spokesperson Anna Kelly issued a statement that read in part, "The only party in this conflict that has committed war crimes is the Iranian regime."

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1: Democrats will have a hard time winning back the Senate next month without Maine. So I spent the last few days driving across the state talking to voters.
2: There's a lot of things happening up here, and just a lot of people forget about us up here.
3: So this is a business of people with grit. And right now is a tough time.
4: My electric bill is so high, it's higher than my mortgage payment.
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0: It's All Things Considered from NPR News. I'm Sasha Pfeiffer.
1: And I'm Elsa Chang. The Trump administration is trying to link transgender people to political extremism, including in a controversial government report.
2: If I were to be a peer reviewer for this paper, I would recommend that it be rejected. Like, I just don't believe that it's written in good faith and the measures are not well validated.
0: First News.
3: Live from NPR News in Culver City, California, I'm Duane Brown. Vice President J.D. Vance is in Alaska tonight helping to boost GOP support for the upcoming midterm elections. From Alaska Public Media, Shelby Herbert reports this is part of a broader campaign push with President Trump.
4: The vice president is scheduled to speak inside a hangar at Fairbanks International Airport. He'll accompany incumbent Senator Dan Sullivan, as well as his wife and children, according to recent social media posts by Second Lady Usha Vance. President Trump is also expected to visit Anchorage later this month to campaign for Sullivan, who's facing Democrat Mary Peltola in a closely watched Senate race. It's unclear whether those visits will boost Republicans' chances in November. Though Trump won Alaska by 13 percentage points in 2024, recent polling has showed the state's likely voters disapproving of Trump's job performance. For NPR News, I'm Shelby Herbert in Fairbanks.
3: Well, residents in the historic Freedmen's community of Joppy are raising concerns about a noisy new data center nearby. From member station KERA, Pablo Aruz Pena reports the Dallas neighborhood has already faced environmental injustice.
5: A black metal fence surrounds a big mechanical box off a highway in South Dallas. The noise sounds like a jet airplane about to take off. Claudia Denise Fowler says her neighbors didn't know the data center was there until she started raising awareness.
6: But if other cities don't want it, and I mean huge cities northern than our community, what makes them think that we would want one here in our community?
5: Joppy has already faced high rates of cancer and asthma from decades of nearby heavy industry. The city of Dallas says the facility was permitted, quote, by right, but is forming a task force on new data center construction.
3: You are listening to NPR News. One American and two German scientists were awarded this year's Nobel Prize in Physiology for Medicine. NPR's Rob Stein tells us this is for their fundamental discoveries that help explain how the brain works.
7: The Nobel Assembly at the Karolinska Institute in Sweden awarded the prize to two German scientists, Peter Hegemann and Gerd Nagel, and one American, Carl Dizeroff, at Stanford University. The three scientists played key roles in discoveries that led to light-controlled switches that turn nerve cells on and off. The technique opened a new way to understand the function of neurons, known as optogenetics. The Nobel Committee says the discoveries laid the foundation for a new era of neuroscience, including helping understand how the brain forms memories, feelings, and behaviors. Rob Stein, NPR News.
3: Health officials in Pennsylvania say the state's measles outbreak has led to five deaths and more than 1,000 cases this year. It's the largest state outbreak of measles in decades. Additional outbreaks have been reported in Texas, Utah, and South Carolina with 997 cases. Measles is returning to the U.S. primarily due to lower vaccination rates and by international travelers in the region who are unvaccinated. On Wall Street today, the Dow gained 90 points. I'm Duane Brown. This is NPR News.

0: 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From Columbia Pictures, with The Social Reckoning, a new film by Aaron Sorkin, starring Mikey Madison, Jeremy Allen White, and Jeremy Strong, inspired by a true David versus Goliath story about truth at all costs, in theaters Thursday. And from the Wallace Foundation.
1: This is All Things Considered from NPR News. I'm Elsa Chang in Culver City, California.
2: And I'm Sasha Pfeiffer in Washington. The Supreme Court opened a new term today with arguments in a blockbuster case about climate change. Boulder, Colorado is suing two energy giants to try to recover the costs of responding to disasters that the city attributes to global warming. At a rally outside the court, protesters made the case that big oil companies were aware of the harms of fossil fuels and deceived the public.
3: They knew.
4: They lied.
3: They knew.
4: They lied.
3: They knew.
2: The energy companies argue this is too big an issue for state juries to decide. NPR's Carrie Johnson watched those arguments, and she's with me now in the studio. Hi, Carrie.
5: Hi, Sasha.
2: So what is at the heart of the city of Boulder's argument here?
5: Boulder argues Suncor and ExxonMobil deceived people for years about the harms of fossil fuels and that the companies should pay their fair share for the cost of responding to extreme weather events like wildfires, floods, heat emergencies. They filed this case back in 2018. It still has not gone to trial. They say they just want their day in court.
2: And the energy companies, what's their counterargument?
5: The companies say this issue is simply too big to let every state government weigh in with a lawsuit. They say climate change is global, and it's so important that the federal government needs to be in charge here. Suncor and Exxon say the Supreme Court should preclude or block these cases. Justice Brett Kavanaugh seemed pretty clearly to buy this argument. Here is Kavanaugh talking about the consequences of letting this Boulder case proceed.
6: It's going to bankrupt, you know, if there are enough of these, bankrupt these various defendants and certainly other defendants out there.
2: So maybe a sense of which way he's leaning. What else can you tell us about the arguments and other justices and their leanings?
5: There were some tough questions all around for both sides here. Justice Elena Kagan likened this Boulder lawsuit to cases against big tobacco companies decades ago that the courts did allow to proceed.
7: But this is the same kind of lawsuit against the same kind of actors for the same kind of harm. I guess I'm not understanding how it is that the one would be preempted and the other is not.
5: Other justices asked whether they should even reach the substance of this case now because it's still at an early stage in Colorado's state court and the high court may not yet have jurisdiction. And only eight justices were on the bench today because Justice Sam Alito recused himself last week. So if this court deadlocks 4-4, Boulder could move forward with the case.
2: The Supreme Court often weighs in on the side of business interests. Does that appear likely in this case?
5: I talked with Jonathan Adler, a law professor at William & Mary. Adler heard the conservative justices really grappling with that today.
8: Whatever their sympathies are for some of the concerns about state courts driving federal climate change policy, the ask of the fossil fuel companies here to wholly preclude any and all litigation in this space is a very aggressive posture and would be quite a sweeping decision to go that far.
5: A decision's expected in this case by the end of the term next summer.
2: And Carrie, you've reported that the ruling in this case could have implications beyond global warming. How could it do that?
5: Absolutely. This case is already big because it could involve billions of dollars, energy companies on the hook for that much money. But it also could touch many other areas where states get harmed by conduct in and outside their borders. That includes things like AI and data centers, among other controversial issues.
2: Interesting. That is NPR's Carrie Johnson, covering, talking about the new Supreme Court term. Carrie, thank you.
5: Thanks for having me.
1: The Pulitzer Prize-winning author Barbara Kingsolver says thank you to the following people in the back of her new book: her agent, her editor, her publishing team, and her hand doctor. Hands play a big part in the novel, which is titled Partita. It's about a young classical pianist who has the talent to really make it in that world and out of Appalachia until she doesn't. Kingsolver spoke with Andrew Limbong, host of NPR's Book of the Day podcast.
9: In the living room of Barbara Kingsolver's house in southwestern Virginia, that is in Appalachia,
3: is a piano.
9: Yeah, I'm working on this minuet. It's just...
3: And even though there are stacks of music on the piano, some going back to recitals she's played in middle school, this is a small taste. This is all the piano playing I'm getting out of her.
9: I'm not going to play for you. I'll just head that one off at the pass. Yeah, yeah. I don't have anything really prepared right now because I've just been through another hand issue, so I don't have anything.
3: She has a condition called Dupuytren's contracture.
9: It's an inherited condition that causes the fascia in the hands to contract. So it's the goal of Dupuytren's contracture is to make your hands into fists. What it means for me is I have to have surgeries every few years to open my hands back up so that I can play the piano.
3: You'll notice we've been spending a long time talking about the piano. When we chatted, she didn't seem very concerned about how the condition affected her typing. She found some ways to work around it. And in a lot of ways, classical piano was Kingsolver's first love. That's what she studied in school.
9: For 1 year in college, and I quickly figured out that I was not going to be one of the 10 people in the United States who would make it as a concert pianist. I wasn't, you know, of that caliber.
3: Livia, the main character of Kingsolver's new novel, Partita, is of that caliber. But when we meet her at the beginning, we find out that she didn't make it either. Sure, there's an incident involving her hand, but there was also, in her past, a hot and charming guy named Sigurd.
10: You know, I laughed a lot. He's the type of guy who will literally read Marx as foreplay.
9: Yeah,
10: which I was
9: right.
10: Like, that's
9: literally
10: wild,
9: reads Marx as foreplay.
10: Yeah, I'm not sure if that would work on me personally. You know, I think that would bring the vibe down. But,
9: he's
10: yeah.
9: just that sexy. He's yeah. also he's a handful, but he's really charismatic. He's one of those people who is kind of a born leader, and you uh-huh. you know, I mean, we've all run into them. There's something about him that people want to follow.
3: Livia meets Sigurd when she's at school, when she's dealing with a lot, the loss of her brother, the distance she feels from her mother, feeling out of place in this new world. Their young love risks swallowing completely all the other stuff Livia's got going on in her life, but he's not the love of her life, or at least not the only one.
9: It became kind of a set of nested boxes. There's a love story inside of a bigger love story, and then I realized the huge love story wrapped around all of this is that eternal longing that we have for art and beauty.
3: A partita is a musical form made up of different parts. There are slow parts, fast parts, happy parts, sad parts. The book is structured in this way. There are the preludes, the allemande, the toccata, and so on and so forth. You don't have to know what any of those words mean. You don't even have to know a lick about classical music to relate to Livia. You just need the experience of having longed for something beautiful, which haven't we all? Angela Mbung, NPR News.
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0: You're listening to All Things Considered from NPR News. The U.S. Senate campaign in Texas is on track to shatter spending records for the state. The race pits Republican State Attorney General Ken Paxton against Democratic State Representative James Tallarico. Houston Public Media's Andrew Schneider reports that the expense of the race is reflective of what's at stake.
1: With less than a month to go until Election Day, Paxton finds himself defending his record in a state that's been reliably red for decades. Here's Paxton speaking to the U.S. Hispanic Business Council in Fort Worth early last week.
2: I will own up to my record, every bit of it. Not that I was 100% perfect, but I feel very good about what I've sought to do both in the legislature and as Attorney General.
1: In the final stretch, Paxton is campaigning at a time when ads for the U.S. Senate race are inescapable for anyone near a TV or radio in Texas.
3: Too many Texans feel like they're drowning.
4: Low T. Tallarico.
5: This is Ken Paxton stealing someone's $1,000 pen.
6: Radical liberal James Tallarico.
1: Jason Tinnell, a professor at the University of Houston's Valenti School of Communication, says the scope of ads for this race is unprecedented.
7: I have never seen it to the point to where I thought it was a presidential campaign because of how many ads you're seeing for both candidates.
1: Both Republicans and Democrats are determined to do whatever they can to boost turnout. Most polls since the summer either show Paxton and Tallarico statistically tied, or some even give Tallarico a slim lead.
8: Tallarico is better positioned to win this race than Beto O'Rourke was in 2018.
1: Kirby Goidel, a professor at the Bush School of Government and Public Service at Texas A&M University, says this is the Democrats' best chance to win statewide in three decades.
8: And a Democratic pickup in Texas would go a long way to helping them gain control of the Senate. On the flip side of that, a Republican successful defense in Texas would potentially help them maintain control.
1: Which may be why the tone of that advertising has gone relentlessly negative. Tallarico earlier refrained from direct attacks on Paxton, but now he's running ads like this.
3: Ken Paxton is the most corrupt politician in Texas. Since taking office, Ken Paxton's net worth has increased 7,000%.
1: Paxton has responded to the attack by accusing Tallarico of corruption, which Tallarico also denies. Meanwhile, groups supporting Paxton are flooding the airwaves, with many ads linking Tallarico to support of transgender rights, a wedge issue among many voters here.
6: Tallarico supported using taxpayer dollars for sex change surgeries on young children, and even said denying your child's gender identity is abusive.
1: In a 2019 Texas House committee hearing, Tallarico said that denying a child's gender identity could be considered abusive, but he did not vote to use taxpayer money for gender reassignment surgery for minors, and he has since openly endorsed a nationwide ban on such surgeries. According to the ad tracking firm Ad Impact, Tallarico is being outspent by more than 2-1. Total spending by Paxton and groups supporting him total roughly $175 million, compared to $71 million by Tallarico and groups supporting the Democrat. It's unclear how much of an impact any of these ads will have on voters. What is certain is that the most expensive U.S. Senate campaign in Texas history is only going to get more expensive before it's through. For NPR News, I'm Andrew Schneider in Houston.

0: This is All Things Considered from NPR News. I'm Sasha Pfeiffer.
1: And I'm Elsa Chang. Since returning to office, the Trump administration has tried to link transgender people to political extremism. And now a recent report from the Department of Health and Human Services goes even further. NPR's Lisa Hagen dug into that research and joins us now. Hi, Lisa.
2: Hi, Elsa.
1: Okay, so tell me about this study. What did it conclude exactly?
2: Yeah, so these researchers surveyed about 1,200 people and said one of their big findings was that just the concept of gender-affirming care may radicalize anyone who doesn't reject it. And one of the authors, the report's authors told me that the word may is doing important work in that sentence. That author, Colin Wright, is with the Manhattan Institute, which is a prominent right-wing think tank that for years now has been leading the fight against diversity and inclusion initiatives and quote-unquote, like, wokeness generally. I also spoke to a former HHS official at the department under Biden, Adrian Shanker, and he told me it's not uncommon for HHS to work with outside experts on reports like this.
3: That's vastly different from how this administration seems to already have the answers for the reports they're publishing before they start. And they're partnering with politically aligned researchers and think tanks to develop reports that meet a political conclusion rather than a scientific one.
1: Okay. Well, I imagine, Lisa, that you have been talking to other researchers. Do they find this work credible?
2: Yeah, so a few of the other researchers I spoke to who weren't involved in the study said they saw some pretty basic issues with just general scientific best practices. It wasn't peer-reviewed. The data hasn't been released. Here's Liliana Mason. She's a political psychologist who researches support for political violence.
4: If I were to be a peer reviewer for this paper, I would recommend that it be rejected. Like, I just don't believe that it's written in good faith and the measures are not well validated.
2: Right. Again, one of the report's authors told us in an email that just because a scientific paper isn't peer reviewed doesn't make it pseudoscience. Mason also told me, you know, previous research has already shown that regardless of your politics, strong partisan identity is associated with openness to political violence. And she also flagged the title of the report itself, which asks, quote, does gender ideology arm left-wing authoritarian psychology?
1: Wow. Tell me more about that title. Like, what about that title raises a flag for her?
2: Yeah, so right from the jump, the term gender ideology is something the authors are using as shorthand for the very well-established medical standard of gender-affirming care. And gender-affirming care is basically a framework for medical and mental health care based on the premise of respecting a patient's gender identity, which I have to point out is something we all expect when we go to a doctor. Mm-hmm. So it can mean anything from just respecting someone's pronouns and talk therapy that affirms rather than pathologizes to treatments like hormone therapy or surgical procedures. And the term, quote, gender ideology, on the other hand, is a rhetorical device that popped up decades ago on the religious right to denounce everything from feminism and not adhering to traditional gender norms up through, like, the existence or public acceptance of trans people. And the way these concepts are framed in the report is part of a larger pattern of how this HHS has tried to undermine standards of healthcare for trans people.
1: How else has HHS been trying to do that?
2: So just before this last report, the department released one called Wolves in White Coats that basically alleges that doctors and hospitals are pressuring young people into gender-affirming surgeries using fraudulent billing practices. Huh. The report cites flawed data from an anti-LGBTQ advocacy group. Vice President J.D. Vance asked the Department of Justice to investigate hospitals based on the Wolves in White Coats report. And based on another disputed HHS report, the Trump administration is looking to end Medicaid coverage for gender-affirming care for youth this month, unless it's blocked in court.
1: That is NPR's Lisa Hagen. Thank you so much, Lisa.
2: Thank you.
5: Parallel parking can humble even the most seasoned driver. Several U.S. cities actually hold competitions to crown the most agile, accurate, and efficient parkers. But what if you don't know how to parallel park at all? All Things Considered producer Jordan Marie Smith tried her hands, positioned at 10 and 2, in our very own NPR parking garage in Washington, D.C.
6: If I told you 900 people applied to compete in a parallel parking championship, would you believe me?
7: Welcome to the very first ever Philadelphia Parallel Parking Association Championship!
8: Woo! Yeah!
6: Out of the hundreds of people who applied to earn the championship ring, or in this case, the championship curb, only a handful made it to the starting line in Philadelphia this past weekend. Here's event MC Marissa Magnata.
7: We have 15 contestants, 3 challenges, 3 finalists. They are the cream of the crop. They are the best of the best. And they are about to show off before we get started.
6: 46-year-old Mario Zucco won the coveted title of Philly's parallel parking champion. But that left me wondering, how hard is it to parallel park? Like, really? And

0: stairs.
1: Guide us backwards, very gingerly, gradually.
2: Off the break.
1: Yeah, take it further off.
2: Whee!
1: Further off. Further off. Uh-huh.
2: This is fun. Oh my God, I'm scared. Okay, I see that cone right there.
1: I know.
2: See that cone? I see the cone.
1: Let's break.
2: Okay, let's break.
0: Jason is, quite possibly, one of the most patient people working at NPR's headquarters in D.C. And it turns out, a pretty good parking instructor.
1: Let's see how our alignment is. Look at this precision.
2: Oh, my God.
1: Look at this precision.
2: This is giving.
1: And look.
2: There's a column, a very scary white column next to the car. I did not hit that.
1: You did not hit that.
0: After white-knuckling through my very first time parallel parking ever, I have to channel Elle Woods in 2001's Legally Blonde.
3: What, like it's hard?
0: Maybe I could have a go at that parallel parking contest in Philly next year. Jordan Marie Smith in a parking garage for NPR News.

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2: 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And it's currently 49 degrees outside and it's mostly cloudy. Humidity at 77% and visibility at 10 miles. We'll be right back for the full weather report after the lowdown on signs.
3: Doctor, doctor, what should I do about this weird mark on my shoulder? This is Sandra Tsinglo with the lowdown on science. Ulcers are open sores that won't heal. For diabetes patients, keeping an eye on ulcers is key to preventing any further health complications. Now, ulcer patients don't have to guess their symptomology. Suk-Ju Su and Ji-Won Ha from Caltech and Caist made sure of that. They developed a color-changing patch for ulcer diagnosis, which measures key biomarkers of wound progression. The patch allows for non-invasive and early detection of warning symptoms. It's wireless and even sends data straight to your doctor. And hopefully, that'll be enough to get you all patched up.
4: The Lowdown on Science is a production of University of California Irvine Science Communication and LAIST 89.3.
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2: And we're back for the full weather report. It's still 49 degrees outside with a cloudy sky. Humidity at 77% and visibility at 10 miles. For the detailed forecast tonight, there's going to be scattered showers. And it's

0: Going to be mostly cloudy with a low around 42. West wind 5 to 15 miles per hour and chance of precipitation is at 50%. Tomorrow, Tuesday, isolated showers before 10 a.m., then isolated showers after 1 p.m. It's going to be partly sunny with a high near 49. West wind 5 to 10 miles per hour. Becoming light in the afternoon and chance of precipitation is at 20%. Tuesday night, isolated showers before 10 p.m. and it's going to be mostly cloudy with a low around 40. Northwest wind around 5 miles per hour and chance of precipitation is at 20%. Now looking at the Kodiak Island southwest, for tonight it's going to be mostly cloudy with scattered rain showers. Lows in the lower 40s, west wind 10 to 15 miles per hour with gust to 25 miles per hour. Tomorrow, it's going to be partly sunny with isolated rain showers. Highs in the mid 40s, west wind at 15 miles per hour. And tomorrow night, mostly cloudy with isolated rain showers in the evening, then partly cloudy after midnight. Lows in the upper 30s, variable wind 10 miles per hour. So today is Monday. It's October 5th. Sunrise today was at 8:23 and sunset tonight is going to be at 7:31. And that's a total of 11 hours and 9 minutes. And we had a loss of 4 minutes and 55 seconds. Record high in 1929 was at 74, and record low in 1970 and 2021 was at 29. So, 4-hour marine synopsis forecast, and this is for the North Gulf Coast, Kodiak Island waters, and Cook Inlet. A 990 millibar low. 50 nautical miles east of Kodiak City will move to 25 nautical miles southeast of Chattanooga at 1,004 millibar Tuesday afternoon. And the low then moves inland Wednesday with weak troughing lingering around the sound. Now going to our marine weather, starting off with Marmot Island to Sitkanak. From 15 to 85 nautical miles, there's going to be a small craft advisory through Tuesday night. And tonight there's going to be west wind at 20 knots, seas at 12 feet, isolated thunderstorms. Tomorrow, west wind at 50 knots, seas at 9 feet. And tomorrow night, west wind 50 knots and seas at 8 feet. Going to Chinyak Bay for tonight, northwest wind at 10 knots, seas at 2 feet. And Tuesday, west wind at 10 knots in the morning, becoming variable less than 10 knots and seas at 3 feet. Tomorrow night, variable wind less than 10 knots, seas at 2 feet. And going to Marmot Bay. Tonight, there's going to be northwest wind at 10 knots, seas at 2 feet. Tomorrow, Tuesday, west wind at 10 knots, seas at 2 feet. And tomorrow night, variable wind less than 10 knots, seas at 2 feet. And going to Shelikov Strait tonight, there's going to be northwest wind at 20 knots, seas at 4 feet. And Tuesday, west wind at 50 knots, seas at 3 feet. And Tuesday night, west wind at 50 knots and seas at 3 feet.
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3: Today, Bone Music. The University of Houston presents this series about the machines that make our civilization run and the people whose ingenuity created them. Soviet Russia began banning outside influence even before World War II. Music was among those influences they deemed subversive, especially Russian expatriate music making, but also gypsy music, America's jazz, and our other popular music. Of course, the ban only whetted a Russian appetite. Ban anything, and we awaken the genius of black marketeers. There are, of course, many ways to skin a cat, so let me share with you one truly zany means for spreading such music in the USSR. They use something called bone music, or rib music. Bear in mind that in those days, music rode almost exclusively on various kinds of phonograph records. So, how to make a phonograph record look like something else entirely? Okay, here's something that bears no resemblance to a record. It's a discarded X-ray. X-rays were, in those days, recorded on large sheets of photographic film. Most records, on the other hand, were materials like shellac or vinyl. Each presented a surface that could be scratched very precisely. Although X-ray film was a pretty shabby substitute, but hold on. The counterfeiters figured out how to record music on discarded X-rays. Cut a hole in the middle, cut a circle around the hole to the edge of the recording area, then make the recording. The result? Well, it still left the actual X-ray on display. Now you could listen to jazz while a broken rib or a skull fracture turned 78 times a minute. The result, like so many bootleg products, was far from an equal of the real McCoy. But then, some scratchiness doesn't stop you and me from listening to an old Caruso record. Buyers were willing to put up with imperfection when it was all they had. Of course, it was worse than just scratchiness. Bone recordings often deteriorated seriously after only a few playings. Russians could be brutal when they caught bootleggers. It could be off to prison for years. Stalin died in 1953 and things eased up somewhat. But some released from prison went right back to work. Bone music lingered until far superior tape recordings appeared. They sounded far better and they were much easier to copy. So much for a bone music industry. Today, certain collectors gather up those old recordings, but they don't play them. They are far too vulnerable, so they leave us to wonder about their two untold stories. Stories of their manufacture, purchase, and survival, of course. But then there are their origin stories. Whose fingers were fractured and by what kind of accident? Could a doctor mend that broken hip or clear that blocked lung? Each tells of a wound, and we will never know. I'm John Leinhardt at the University of Houston, where we're interested in the way inventive minds work.
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Good evening, Kodiak. Magandang gabi sa mga kababayan natin dyan. And nandito na naman po kayo. Kasama niyo ako sa Himpapawid. Your host, your DJ, Sergio Gutierrez for Tahanan ng Himig, Filipino Soundscapes Lounge. And if you have noticed, medyo iba yung tunog ng boses natin ngayon. I'm not sure, I think I'm on the way on getting sick. It's just crazy because last week we went to Long Beach, you know, and with the weather difference, it's just crazy. So we departed Kodiak Tuesday morning and we arrived at Long Beach evening, and you know, with the sudden change of temperature, it's just crazy. And we were there for like 6 days. So we presented a research, and me and my colleagues and music teachers, Michelle and Francis, we presented our research paper in the Baiano conference for the National Association of Music Educators. So, you know, staying there, it's just hot. It's like 90 and above. I think it went up until 103. And I think it was a time when there was extreme heat, you know. And yesterday, coming back, traveling like 12 hours, you know, how we travel from Kodiak going to other states, it's just crazy long. So I hope this will not, you know, push through a sickness, because I just want to be with my students, get back to playing, and, you know, get back to teaching. So, it's Monday night. I hope you guys are having fun at the comforts of your house. I hope you already ate your dinner. So, wag po tayo magpagutom. Eat your meals on time and drink a lot of water. And, you know, it's already getting dark early. So, and it's October. It's already October. Wow. September was fast. And, you know, last thing we know, it's going to be Thanksgiving break already. But, nope, wait. Let's hang in there. So for tonight, we have sets of music from the band May Juan Carlos, Ben and Ben, also Beanie, Orange and Lemon. So, I hope you guys will love or like our playlist, you know. So, sit back, relax and enjoy. And here's our first song by Ben and Ben with the title Leaves. Since autumn is coming, leaves are falling. So Ben and Ben.

0: More than 1,500 people relocated after the remnants of Typhoon Halong hit Alaska's western coast last October. 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How much has been rebuilt as winter approaches? 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

8:02, and we have at least an hour more to go with our program. And I hope you guys are still enjoying her music. So next up, we'll have Sunkissed Lola with their song Pasillo.

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1: Ladies and gentlemen, and I can say that now because this administration thinks there's only two genders, and I'm both of them.
0: That's performer Murray Hill. He was the real-life inspiration for his character Fred Rococo, who hosted a semi-secret queer cabaret on HBO's Somebody Somewhere. He has a new memoir. Join us.
2: Today in school, I learned a lot. In chemistry, I learned that no one likes me. In English, I learned that I'm disgusting. And in physics, I learned that I'm a loser.
3: Today in school, I learned that I'm ugly and useless. 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
4: Today in school, I learned that I have no friends. 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
3: only thing I didn't learn
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1: Good, I'm dropping it too. You want to hear about all the work that I did for you, or what? Should we move on? Connor, I was making...
0: There's this podcast out there where it feels like they invented something completely new. This guy, Sarah Quevedo, recorded his personal conversations for years. And the result is unlike anything I've ever heard. We play some of this show. It's called Reaching Out. 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
3: Fall is on the horizon here in Kodiak, and the bears can feel it too. 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Whether on the trail or in your garden, remember to look and listen for bears as they check out your dumpster or munch on your berry bushes. Always carry bear deterrent, travel in groups, make noise, and keep pets close by.

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1: "You told me it was high class."
0: "We saw Big Mama, and she knocked me out. 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And she was mean. She must have weighed 350 pounds and had these scars all over her

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1: 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For the weather, marine forecast, let me get pulled up. Marmon Island to Sitkanak, out to 15 nautical miles. We have a small craft advisory tonight. Tonight, west winds 20 knots, seas 8 feet. Tuesday, west winds 15 knots, seas 6 feet. Tuesday night, west winds 15 knots, seas 5 feet. And Wednesday night, variable winds 10 knots, seas 3 feet. For Chiniac Bay, tonight, we have northwest winds 10 knots, seas 2 feet. Tuesday, west winds 10 knots in the morning, becoming variable, less than 10 knots, seas 3 feet. Tuesday night, variable winds less than 10 knots, seas 2 feet. Wednesday and Wednesday night, variable winds less than 10 knots, seas 2 feet. For Marmot Bay, tonight, we have northwest winds 10 knots, seas 2 feet. Tuesday, west winds 10 knots, seas 2 feet. Tuesday night, variable winds less than 10 knots, seas 2 feet. Wednesday and Wednesday night, variable winds less than 10 knots, seas 3 feet. And for the Shelikof Straits, tonight we have northwest winds 20 knots, seas 4 feet. And Tuesday, we have west winds 15 knots, seas 3 feet. Tuesday night, west winds 15 knots, seas 3 feet. And Wednesday, northwest winds 15 knots, seas 2 feet. For the local forecast, tonight we have scattered showers, mostly cloudy with a low around 42. West winds 10 to 15 miles per hour. Chance of rain is 30%. Tuesday, isolated showers before 10 a.m., then isolated showers after 1 p.m., partly sunny with a high near 49. West winds 5 to 10 miles per hour, becoming light in the afternoon. Chance of rain is 20%. Tuesday night, isolated showers before 10 p.m. Mostly cloudy with a low around 40. Northwest winds around 5 miles per hour, and chance of rain is 20%. And Wednesday, a chance of rain, mostly cloudy with a high near 47. North winds around 5 miles per hour, and the chance of rain is 40%.
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This is KMXC Kodiak, 100.1 FM, and you're listening to Rolling with the Blues with Tuck. Good evening. See, tonight we're going to start out with an Australian blues artist I've been following for the last couple of years, the name of Phil Coyne and the Wayward Aces, and this is their third release, which is self-titled. These guys are based out of Melbourne, Australia, where they are one of Australia's premier bands. Australia has a complete different blues scene than the United States does. Completely different blues, too. But great band. They have not toured out of Australia. Pretty local from what I've read. After the Phil Coyne and the Wayward Aces, and let's see, we've got third song is from the musical artist Huston Sunhouse from his new release, In the Shadow of the Mountain. Huston is from New York City, and this is his third release. The reason I say musical artist is his music's really hard to peg. But I explored a bunch of his releases, and I really like this song. It's called

Happiest World. After Huston Sunhouse, we have Donna Hurlew from her new release, Cold Feet, with What You Gonna Do. Then we have Vanessa Thomas from her new release, Stories in Blue, with a nice gospel, End of the Road. And that's a really nice release she put out, too. And then we have some fine acoustic work from Canadian Travis Kosher with a new single, Grade A. Hope you enjoy tonight's picks.

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0: Allie was at home when she got a phone call from her former cellmate. She could barely make out what she was saying, but something big had gone down inside the woman's prison. Something unprecedented. And something very, very wrong. On the next Snap Judgment, we are Jane Doe. Snap Judgment. Do not miss it.
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For the marine forecast, Chiniak Bay. Tonight we have northwest winds 10 knots, seas 2 feet. Tuesday, west winds 10 knots in the morning, becoming variable less than 10 knots, seas 3 feet. Tuesday night, variable winds less than 10 knots, seas 2 feet. Wednesday and Wednesday night, variable winds less than 10 knots, seas 2 feet. For Marmot Bay, tonight we have northwest winds 10 knots, seas 2 feet. Tuesday, west winds 10 knots, seas 2 feet. Tuesday night, variable winds less than 10 knots, seas 2 feet. And Wednesday night, variable winds less than 10 knots, seas 3 feet. For the Shelikof Straits, tonight we have northwest winds 20 knots, seas 4 feet. Tuesday, west winds 15 knots, seas 3 feet. Tuesday night, west winds 15 knots, seas 3 feet. And Wednesday, northwest winds 15 knots, seas 2 feet.

0: feet. For the local forecast tonight, see, we've got scattered showers, mostly cloudy with low around 42. West winds 10 to 15 miles per hour. Chances of precipitation is 30%. Tuesday, isolated showers before 10 a.m., then isolated showers after 1 p.m. Partly sunny with a high near 49. West winds 5 to 10 miles per hour, becoming light in the afternoon. Chance of precipitation is 20%. Tuesday night, isolated showers before 10 p.m., mostly cloudy with low around 40. Northwest winds around 5 miles per hour. Chance of rain is 20%. And Wednesday, a chance of rain, mostly cloudy with a high near 47. North wind around 5 miles per hour. Chance of precipitation is 40%.
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1: This week, Juke features part two of our two-part special on the rhythm and blues history of Sun Records. 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

0: Well, yeah, thank you. 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

0: Now Matt the Cat's gonna show you what was on the juke in the back.
1: Lord have mercy, baby. I'm Matt the Cat, your jukebox operator, welcoming you to another Juke in the Back, your showcase for 1940s and 50s rhythm and blues, or the soul that came before rock and roll. Last week on the program, I featured part one of a two-part special highlighting Sun Records and their early rhythm and blues output. In part one, we focused on Sam Phillips and the founding of the label in 1952. We heard Sun's first release by Johnny London, as well as early releases by Joe Hill Lewis, Rufus Thomas, Dusty Brooks, Big Memphis Ma Rainey, The Prison Airs, Little Junior's Blue Flames, Dr. Ross, and Little Milton, or virtually all the records up through the end of 1953. On this week's show, part two, the final part of our Sun Records tribute, I'll focus on 1954 through the middle of 1955. Now, this was a very active and important time for Sun Records, because it was during this year and a half that we're going to be looking at that rock and roll was actually born. It was a hot July 5th back in 1954 in Memphis, Tennessee. At 706 Union Avenue, Elvis Presley walked in to make his first official recordings for Sam Phillips and the Sun label. The rest is history. And later on in the program, we're going to hear the late, great Sam Phillips talk about that very first session with Elvis. But first, let's kick off the show with a cat from Florida. He was a piano player and was brought to Sam's attention by Ike Turner, who did a bit of scouting for Sun Records from time to time. His name was Billy Emerson, and in his early career, he had once played in a band where everybody dressed up as outlaws. His outlaw of choice was Billy the Kid. So from then on, he became known as Billy the Kid Emerson. Here's his first release for Sun Records, which was recorded on January 11th, 1954, with Ike Turner and his band. Sam Phillips released it in February, and it was Sun Records' first release of 1954, the most important year in Sun Records history. Here's Billy the Kid Emerson kicking off this week's Juke in the Back with No Teasing Around.

What you say, man? How's everything with you? Tell me, what is the cat doing, man? Is it jumping much? Let's go in and look. Look at here. Woo! Well, yeah. Uh-huh. What is it all about, man? You doing all right, cat? Uh-huh. Do tell. Look down in that corner, man. Look down in that corner. Ain't that pretty? I'ma call him, man. I'ma call him. Woo! Come out. Woo! Lord, how much him? Lord, look at y'all. Look at y'all. Ain't that pretty? Look at y'all, Papa. Look at y'all. Look at y'all. Look, watch me, man. Look at what? What you? Lord, how much? You ain't gonna watch. Woo!

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Look, look, look, look, look. Yeah, come another. Look, look, look, look, look, look. Ain't that something? Look, watch me. I'm going to call that old gal. Hey, baby.

Coy, Hotshot Love with the immortal Wolf Call Boogie. Man, there's not another record like that one out there, I'll tell you that. It was recorded on January 8th, 1954, and it was issued as Sun number 196. Hotshot Love never recorded anything else for Sun Records, but this is one of those records that just jumps right out of the Sun catalog. And before that, we kicked off part two of our two-part special on the rhythm and blues releases of Sun Records with Billy the Kid Emerson featuring Ike Turner on guitar and No Teasing Around. Up next, Sun number 199 from blues legend James Cotton. He recorded this one in December of 53, but Sam Phillips didn't issue it until April of 54. Here's some very early James Cotton with My Baby. I'm Matt the Cat, and you're digging the juke in the back. 1940s and 50s rhythm and blues.

great little Milton Campbell on Sun number 200 from April of 1954 with If You Love Me, featuring Ike Turner on piano and some great guitar licks from little Milton himself. Now, just by listening to the couple of records I've played so far on this week's show, you can see how important Ike Turner was to Sam Phillips and his R&B offerings on Sun Records. That case is made yet again on this next record, The Snuggle, by saxophonist Raymond Hill, who started in Ike Turner's band back in 1951 and appeared on the classic Rocket 88 session held on March 5th, 1951. You can hear Jackie Brenston shout, "Blow your horn, Raymond," right before Raymond takes over and blows a mean saxophone on that classic tune. Well, Raymond didn't get along so well with Ike because Ike was accused of holding royalties back, so he left the band. But occasionally they would meet up from time to time, like on the 1953 session for Mystery Train by Little Junior's Blue Flames, and on this one, a one-day session from 1954. Listen closely, and you'll hear Billy the Kid Emerson on piano and Ike Turner on guitar. But nobody outshines the session leader, Raymond Hill. He's blowing the saxophone on this fantabulous instrumental, The Snuggle. It's Sun number 204, and it was released in May of 54. I'm Matt the Cat, your Rockola jukebox operator, as we feature the Sun Records R&B Story Part 2. Here's Raymond Hill.

0: 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Linda Rosenberg, Ken Farger, Gail Kuntz, Mark and Marion McAlpine, Glenn Dicker, Michael Carter, Stephen Herman, and contributors Gary Cipollone, Maureen Russell, Valerie from Queens, Jeffrey Ehrlich, Scott Velarde, Bob Keller, Adrian Fidelani, Wayne Novak, Joe Costello. 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

0: From July of 1954, Son Number 207, Those Are the Prison Airs, featuring the great Johnny Bragg on lead vocal, and There Is Love in You. They were one of the few vocal groups recorded by Sam Phillips for Sun Records. Before that, we heard some smoking guitar on James Cotton's second release for Sun Records. That's Cotton Crop Blues. James Cotton is, of course, playing harp on that record, but the lead guitar is none other than Pat Hare, and man, is he laying it down. I'm Matt the Cat, and you're digging the soul that came before rock and roll, here on the Juke in the Back, as we feature part two of our two-part special of the early R&B releases of Sun Records. And it's right here at July of 1954 that we reach a true milestone, not just for Sun and not just for the music world, but for American history. For it was on July 5th that a 19-year-old former truck driver came into 706 Union Avenue and laid down his first tune for Sam Phillips. That cat was none other than Elvis Presley. Elvis had already been to the Sun studio in July of 1953 to make a record which he claimed was for his mother, but in reality, he was just trying to be discovered. In July of 53, he cut My Happiness, backed with That's When Your Heartaches Begin. He was hoping Sam Phillips would be in the studio that day, would hear him, and record him. However, Sam wasn't there, so Sam's secretary Marion recorded Elvis and gave him his acetate single. Elvis paid $4 for that recording. Up now, let's hear the legendary Sam Phillips talk about that monumental, historical session held on July 5th, 1954. The day rock and roll was truly born.
1: Well, we've been in four or five times and nothing really happened. And so I had come in the studio and told them that, hey, they could stay around and kick it around a little more, or they could go on home. And Elvis kept on his guitar. In the meantime, Scotty had taken off his strap on his guitar, and Bill had laid his bass down, his old upright doghouse bass. And Elvis cut down on this thing, and I mean, he just beat the hell out of the guitar. I mean, he'd break strings going and coming. And he started out, That's All Right, Mama. Well, I'd heard that old song, but I mean, he had never offered it, you know, at all. In fact, I had no idea he knew it. When I heard that, man, I said, good God, this is what we're looking for.

0: Elvis on the immortal Sun number 209. That's All Right, from July of 1954. Sam Phillips had been looking for a sound, and through Elvis, he finally found it. A white cat with more access to the mainstream, who could sing with the feeling of an African American. A true hybrid of black and white blues. He said that if he could ever find somebody like that, he could make $1 million. Well, after 5 releases for Sun, Elvis was starting to make waves, and the record labels were lining up. Sam Phillips ended up selling Elvis's contract to RCA Victor for only $35,000. He didn't make his million, but through his association with Elvis over the years, I'm sure Sam banked in more than $1 million. And even though Sam Phillips was recording some fantastic rhythm and blues, blues and rockabilly music during this time, Sun Records was not terribly profitable. In fact, they were losing money. So Phillips used the $35,000 he made off Elvis to keep the label going. And thank goodness he did, because he signed up cats like Carl Perkins, Jerry Lee Lewis, Charlie Rich, Warren Smith, Sonny Burgess, and so many more in the coming years. If it wasn't for selling Elvis's contract, we may never have gotten those recordings from Sun. Let's settle back into Sun's Rhythm and Blues catalog here on The Juke in the Back. We're going to jump ahead to November of 1954 and Sun release 212. Here's Dr. Ross, the harp player from Mississippi, who was born Charles Isaiah Ross, but got the nickname Doctor because he used to carry his harps in a black bag that resembled a doctor's bag. The good doctor is in if you got the boogie disease. I'm at the cat, and I've had a lifelong infection with the boogie disease. Dr. Ross, I need you, baby.
1: Oh, got the boogie disease. I'm gonna tell you all about it.

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If you ain't, give me one of those penicillin shots. 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

0: said I'm gonna sleep on
1: A little bit of gospel from December of 1954 from the Jones Brothers on Sun Records. Up now, Billy the Kid Emerson returns from January of 1955 and Sun 214. Here's Move, Baby, Move as we feature the rhythm and blues roots of Sun Records on the Juke in the Back, 1940s and 50s R&B.
0: Don't

0: Now it's time for the Great 78, where we take a thick piece of shellac and harken back to a time when 78 RPM records were king. And this week we're featuring another one of the few vocal groups that Sam Phillips recorded for Sun Records. The first one being, of course, the Prisoners. The next one was the Five Tinos, a group of guys from Nashville, Tennessee. They featured Lutchery Jordan, Melvin and Marvin Walker, Haywood Hebron, and Melvin Jones. Their release was Sun number 222 in the summer of 1955. Sitting by my window is probably the A-side. For this week's Great 78, we're going to hear the B-side. Here are the Five Tinos with Don't Do That.
1: Oh, yeah.

0: Man, that is one great blues record. Released in April 1955 as Sun 218, it was recorded by harp player Sammy Lewis and guitarist Willie Johnson on March 28, 1955. That's I Feel So Worried, a song that definitely gathers some inspiration from Little Junior's Blue Flame's first record, Feeling Good. But Sammy Lewis and Willie Johnson make that tune all their own. And it's a fantastic example of Sun Rhythm and Blues. Up next, Little Milton Campbell is back. From June of 1955, here's Sun number 220. Little Milton with Looking for My Baby. I'm Matt the Cat, and we're featuring the Sun Rhythm and Blues story, part two, right here on Juke in the Back, the soul that came before rock and roll.
1: People, you know what? My baby's left me, and she hadn't come back. And I'm gonna get on this old train and see can I find her.

Eddie Snow from August of 1955 on Sun Number 226. Ain't That Right? A great mid-tempo blues and one of the last rhythm and blues releases for Sun Records. By this time, Sam Phillips was getting more and more into rockabilly. Of course, following Elvis's great success with Sun Records, Sam was trying that formula with other cats that he was bringing up, like Jerry Lee Lewis and Carl Perkins. And by this time, Sun Records had changed over to almost exclusively a rockabilly label, which it would remain until Sam Phillips finally sold off Sun Records to Shelby Singleton in the 1960s. By the late 1950s, Sam had basically turned the recording control of Sun Records over to cowboy Jack Clement. He became less interested in managing a record label and more interested in getting into other businesses, like owning radio stations and investing in the Holiday Inn hotel chain. We lost Sam Phillips, one of rock and roll's great visionaries, in July of 2003. But his legacy lives on, and you can go visit 706 Union Avenue in Memphis, Tennessee, to see the original Sun Studios. And if you want to hear more of the great music that I've played on this week's show, you can always check out the Complete Sun Singles, a tremendous set released by Bear Family Records out of Germany. I'm Matt the Cat, and I hope you've enjoyed my two-part special on the rhythm and blues roots of Sun Records. This concludes part two. I hope you'll join me again next week as we delve into another crate of great vintage rhythm and blues 78 RPM records right here on the Juke in the Back. Remember, soul, it's a feeling, and you'll get that feeling each week when you tune into your source for 1940s and 50s rhythm and blues right here on the Juke in the Back. Let's go out with one more record by a cat who had been recording with Sam since 1952, Roscoe Gordon, who was from Memphis and sang in the infamous Beale Streeters. He recorded the insanely successful Booted with Sam in 1952. Phillips took that record and sold it to both Chess and RPM Records. They both released it in 52. Now Roscoe Gordon is back, and this record, Just Love Me Baby, was first released on a brand new subsidiary of Sun Records that Sam called Flip Records. Flip didn't last very long because there was already a Flip Records out in Los Angeles. So this song was also issued on Sun number 227 in September of 1955. Closing down this week's Juke in the Back with Roscoe Gordon and Just Love Me Baby. I'm Matt the Cat, and I'll catch you next time on the Juke in the Back. Goodbye, everybody.

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Thanks for dropping by. Feel free to let Matt the Cat know if you dug the show. Email him at mattthecat@mattthecat.com. 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For more information, please visit jukeintheback.org. I'm Miss Rosie. See you next time on the Juke in the Back.

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0: Hi, I'm your co-host, Pat Mitchell-Worley.
1: And I'm Jared J.B. Boyd.
0: This week on Bill Street Caravan, we're celebrating Harold Bean, Bobby Manuel, and Charles Skip Pitts, the Stax Masters of Soul Guitar.
1: Grammy-nominated blues man Guy Davis will be with us to deliver an installment of the Blues Hall of Fame, an exploration of the lives of the pioneers and innovators enshrined in the Blues Hall of Fame here in Memphis, Tennessee, brought to you by the Blues Foundation.
0: That's all coming up right now on Bill Street Caravan.
1: Hey, Pat.
0: Hey, JB.
1: This week, we're showing love to a surprisingly unprecedented instrument in the Memphis soul story, the effervescent and exuberant sound of Stax guitars.
0: You got that right. But we aren't just pointing to any and all Stax guitars, as there be many to name. But we're flashing back to a 2019 evening of intimate tunes at the Stax Museum of American Soul Music that honored the work of three very special guitarists and their axes, which went on display in the museum.
1: If we were to dig way deep down in the bag of Memphis music history, many fantastic guitarists could be noted as masters of soul guitar. We, of course, would nod to the likes of Steve Cropper, Mabon Teenie Hodges, Michael Toles, and others.
0: With all those luminaries in mind, the event we're sharing with our listeners today focuses on three names the uninitiated may not know as well: Harold Bean, Bobby Manuel, and Charles Skip Pitts, each of whom contributed separate and significant efforts to Stax's later period. And for all of you Memphis music fans, when we talk about soul music, why do we say the guitar is, you know, unprecedented?
1: Well, you know, I might be a little biased, but when we talk about soul music in Memphis, we so often talk about the organs from Booker T. Jones and Reverend Charles Hodges, or maybe even the horns from the likes of, wink, wink, the Memphis Horns. And then when we speak of guitars, we often talk about the rock and the blues of the region. But guitarists also had a very significant role to making soul music in Memphis what it is across the globe today. And when we talk about these three-storied careers, for Mr. Skip Pitts, Mr. Harold Bean, and Mr. Bobby Manuel, we're talking about three men who had very storied careers on the Stax label and in the years after its initial closing in 1975. It was Skip Pitts who unfortunately was honored in this evening posthumously during the gathering at Stax Museum. And in a similar vein, the performance lives on as an unforeseen farewell to Harold Bean, who passed away just a handful of months after completely wailing away on his guitar in front of the eager crowd that night.
0: Not only did he make the guitar sing while recreating the opening guitar solo to Isaac Hayes' Walk On By, emulating the spirit of his original 1969 take on the song to a T, the 73-year-old did so from a wheelchair, proving that nothing can hold a true soul man back.
1: You know, Pat, I'll never forget being in the house for that one. I actually still get chills just thinking about the circumstance. It doesn't feel real that I even got a chance to witness it.
0: And it's amazing that it's sat in our archives as long as it has. So there's no time like the present to go ahead and share the magical moment with the world.
1: An understated note of the evening was the camaraderie between Bean and Manuel, along with other former Stax Records staffers and affiliates who came to show their appreciation for the both of them. While the two guitarists weren't noted to have crossed paths on song, considering the numerous projects flowing through the Stax family at the time, you could easily notice the respect and admiration shared between them.
0: You know, I'm going to add here that I ran into Bobby Manuel. I had lunch with him a few weeks after this event, and he was still on cloud nine. He was still so excited to be a part of it. And originally he said he wasn't going to be there. He wasn't going to be there long for the event. We had to

0: We had to escort him out. You know, he was there when the doors closed. He was very excited. So this evening meant something to everyone who was there. You could see it, you could feel it, and hopefully you will be able to hear it.
1: Here are the Masters of Soul Guitar, live on Beale Street Caravan.

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1: We'll be back with more music from the evening in just a bit.
0: Up next, Grammy-nominated bluesman Guy Davis takes us through the life histories of the pioneers and innovators enshrined in the Blues Hall of Fame. 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
3: The Chevrolet pulled to the curb and stopped. It was a two-door 54, black, white rag, and white wall tires. It looked as long as a city block with sharp fins on the back. Grimes jumped out of his bedroom window at the sight of the Chevy and ran for it. The passenger door opened. Everybody was jammed in there. Mickey, Frog, Tally, and Floyd in back. Big Ella up front. The bass fiddle practically pushed the back seat into the trunk and rested on the dash between Big Ella and the driver. At the wheel was Rufus Thomas. "Welcome to the Bearcats," Rufus announced. He threw the Chevy into gear and swerved into the street. Grimes had to squeeze beside Big Ella in the front seat. "We got a young buck," she told the others. "Y'all speak correctly." From the back seat, Mickey said, "His lean so clean, you could stir cabbage with it." Rufus laughed so loud that the car shook. He slowed down, put his forehead on the wheel, and slapped the dash with his hand. Grimes forced a chuckle.

0: Rufus drove from North Memphis down to Orange Mound. He pulled the big Chevy into the dirt lot behind the brown Derby. The Bearcats unloaded and lugged their gear through the unlit yard, spotlighted in the high beams of other cars pulling in. They heard the meh from out of the darkness, and by the flickering light of the parking lot, they saw goats sprinkled all over the yard. Inside, guys rolled dice out of a leather horn straight onto the floor, but there was no time to get caught up in a game. Rufus set everyone up and took a moment with each instrument to show the musicians how to play his songs. "Keep yourself in B-flat," Rufus yelled, fingering the keys on Floyd's saxophone and moving on. He picked up the drumsticks and flourished a beat for Grimes. "What do you play, Rufus?" the drummer asked. "I can't play dead on any of them. Just give me a shuffle," Rufus said. That ended the rehearsal. The Bearcats shuffled into the first number. Big Ella took the mic. "Rufus is a makeup artist," Big Ella said, half to the crowd, half to the band. "He'll stand here and make up songs all night."
1: "Tell me, honey, you made me feel so mean. In the morning, grown."
0: Big Ella told the audience, "Police arrested me for conjuring hoodoo." Rufus asked, "Yeah, what was the charge?" She said, $500. As the band shuffled, a lady in a sleek black dress caught every eye in the joint as she performed the newest dance. She rocked her hips all the way down to the floor. Rufus followed everyone's eyes and channeled their thoughts. They didn't want her to stop. He owed them everything he could do to help. He sang. After the show, everyone packed back into Rufus's car, fitting in the seats around the bass fiddle. "Gotta go to work," Rufus said. "It's 5 o'clock in the morning, and my shift at the textile mill starts at 6. Grimes asked, "Rufus, why you do all this, man?" Rufus said, "'Cause every time I think I got my ends to meet, somebody come up and move the ends." "It's gonna be the death of you," Big Ella told him. "I'm gonna survive," Rufus said. "And I'm going to do something recognizable so when I pass off this land of the living, I will be remembered." And after struggling to remain awake for 57 and a half cents an hour, Rufus headed toward his next job, hosting the Sepia Swing Club on radio station WDIA. For Rufus, WDIA made strange connections. The station broke barriers in the outside world. Every DJ was black. Every show aimed for a black audience. But the owners were all white, and the DJs weren't allowed behind the glass between the studio and the engineer. The contradiction came to a head, so to speak. The place had only one bathroom. Rufus opened the door and stared into it. Looked pretty much the same as the one in his house. He looked around. Nobody. He thought, "I am part of this institution, and I'm not gonna go outside anymore." He walked in and slammed the door. And when he stepped back out, Rufus was standing face to face with a guy who was either IRS or FBI. Horn-rimmed glasses, skinny black tie, starched white shirt. "I'm Jim Stewart," the man said. "We listen to you all the time down at the studio." Picking up his chin off the floor, Rufus calmly asked, "What studio would that be?" "Satellite Records," Jim said. "Brand new. Fact, I brought you this." He handed Rufus a record and his business card. "Maybe you could give it a spin?" Rufus had the record on the air before Mr. G-Man got back in the car. Rufus watched Stewart flip on the radio. Stewart looked back towards Rufus, nodded his head one time, and smiled.
2: "I'm just a fool.
0: From DIA, it was time to stop home for a quick bite, then take the Bearcats back out into the night. Though Rufus barely had time to think, much less go to the bathroom, a song had been bubbling in his mind. He thought about bantering with Big Ella on the stage like an old married couple. They always came together at the end, kissed and made up. In his living room, Rufus grabbed a cardboard sign that advertised his show at the Brown Derby. He turned it over and jotted down some verses out of his mind. It was a totally different twist on a duet, unlike anything else on the radio. Fast-paced and driving, not sing-songy syrup. Rufus had just a few minutes before he needed to leave again for the next shift. He raced around the house and grabbed up his tape recorder. With no Big Ella around, he needed someone to fill in the female lead and called for his teenage daughter. Rufus put the tape recorder on top of the TV set. He and his daughter Carla stood in the living room in front of the TV, belting out the song like they were on stage. Rufus scattered out the instrumental breaks and soft-shoed in his sock feet while Carla sang. It was a 10-minute masterpiece, and he knew just who to show it to. He grabbed the tape and the business card and hit the door. The next afternoon, Jim Stewart called him at WDIA, and in no time, Rufus parked his 54 at the curb outside the Satellite Records studio. It was really an old movie theater. He walked in and looked up at the high curving ceiling and down across the hard floor that slanted to where the screen used to be. The Bearcats were already there waiting. To their surprise, Rufus walked in with a new female vocalist, his 17-year-old daughter. Grimes smiled at Carla. "Are you Big Ella?" he asked. "Big Ella can tear a house apart," Rufus said, "but she don't come across on record." Rufus led the recording session like he directed his gigs. Rufus hummed the melody, clapped the time, and the musicians played it back for him until they got it right. One thing didn't translate from the Bearcats' live act, though. The shuffle. Grimes spoke up. "I heard this New Orleans beat they call the heebie-jeebie," he demonstrated, "like that song, Ooh Poop I Do." "I love it," Rufus shouted. After two takes, Jim Stewart stepped out, holding out a record for Rufus. "Maybe you can give it a spin," Jim smiled. Rufus kicked off the next sepia swing hour in grand ceremony. "I've been telling you about the big record Carla and I recorded, and we do think it's big. Here it is. 'Cause I love you."

A struggling little music company had its first big hit. It would soon change its name from Satellite to Stax Records. And Rufus Thomas soon worked his last shift at the textile mill.

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1: 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We're back, and for those of you just tuning in, we're revisiting a performance called The Masters of Soul Guitar at the Stax Museum of American Soul Music.
0: The event, which featured playing by contemporary Memphis guitarist Joe Restivo, honored Skip Pitts, Harold Bean, and Bobby Manuel.
1: Pitts, who worked closely with Isaac Hayes, was honored posthumously. Both were in attendance to play a bit.
0: While Bean left his tenure as a part of the Stax family to go on to success with Parliament Funkadelic, Bobby Manuel's musical fortunes largely kept him close to home as a studio journeyman.
1: Yeah, you know, as a guitarist, he would notably replace Steve Cropper in a revamped version of the MGs, one that released an album without the leadership or direction of Booker T. Jones.
0: Without his guitar, he's been responsible for numerous production, engineering, and songwriting offerings well up until today.
1: It's funny, I find records he produced on all the time. I handed him a stack of disco singles he had a hand in once, and he had to write those titles down. He faintly remembered them.
0: That's what happens when you're prolific.
1: You got that right. A man of many contributions. Let's get back to the celebration.
0: Here's more from Stax Masters of Soul Guitar on Bill Street Caravan.

0: I'm going to start with a very simple question for both of y'all, and I'll start with you, Bobby. How did you get into playing guitar?
1: I wanted girlfriends. Well, I was a hyper kid, and my mother thought the only way to stop all that stuff was to either take me off sugar or put me in dancing school. So that's where I ended up. And from there, you know, rhythm started developing. I got to listening to music stuff. And my mother had, we had a flower shop on Lamar Avenue, 2510. It was a unique neighborhood. Right next door to me lived a rockabilly singer by the name of Warren Smith. And he had a song called Rock and Roll Ruby. We used to go and listen after school, you know, walk home, listen to his thing. Loved it. In the back of our property was another neighborhood, Orange Mound. And Willie Mitchell's mother lived on Hamilton Avenue. So my best friends became his nephews, man. And that's where I first heard the blues. And that's kind of what did it for me, set my heart. Hearing that, and also I think it's 1957, I heard Ray Charles, What I Say, and after that, man, it was over. It was over. So, you know, during high school, you know, started playing all that. Started playing nightclubs. I was 14 years old, playing at the gambling joints in Tipton County. I had a whistle. It was so bad, it'd kill people in there. They made me blow the whistle for the fights. Yeah. Yeah, it was horrible. It was horrible. But anyway, it's a great experience. And then I ended up at the Club Paradise, which was a premier club during that time. Yeah, yeah, people know about that. When all the top R&B artists came there and played, and I was in the house band. We were on the radio on Saturday nights, and believe me, that was big time. The bass player in that band was Alan Jones, and he was the auditions manager here at Stax. And he liked what I... Yeah, yeah, yeah, man. Some kind of bass player. So Alan, you know, kept talking about Stax and took me over here and listened to some things at night and hearing the different things they were working on. And eventually an opening came when they needed a second engineer. So I thought, well, the only way I'm going to get in over there, because Cropper was here. I mean, you're not going to walk in and say, Steve, it's my time. That wasn't going to happen. So yeah, I was hauling amplifiers for Steve, you know. But I knew someday, you know, I'd be able to get in there and play some things and write and to keep this story a little shorter here. You know, Betty Crutcher approached me about writing songs. And at that time, I was engineering, like I said, learning how to engineer. And I liked it. It was fun. But boy, music was really the thing. She realized that. She would come get me and she would tell the head engineer, Ronnie Capone, he's writing with me today. You're going to have to do something else. And we go write those songs, man. And to this day, I thank her so much. I have a catalog, Stax catalog, because of her. She drugged me out of there and all that. But so I kept engineering and started producing with Duck Dunn of the MGs. And we got a couple of acts, started getting some things going down to Muscle Shoals, cutting with some of those guys, cutting here. And things started changing. Steve decided to kind of go on his own. And lo and behold, Al Jackson and Duck asked me to be an MG. And that was, what can I tell you, man? Yeah, that's how I got there.
0: Well, Harold, why don't you tell us about how you got started playing guitar, because you really learned from somebody else who's really critically important to the Memphis music, Memphis guitar scene.
2: Yeah, I was raised over in South Memphis in Ellison Heights, went to Hamilton High School.
3: Yes, sir.
2: And I just happened to live around the corner from one of the world's greatest guitar players, Larry Lee.
3: Yeah, man.
2: He was about to go off to school to Nashville, Tennessee, to Tennessee State, and he showed me one bar chord. And I was so proud of that, I couldn't wait till Larry came home for spring break so I could show him Larry. And the reason he showed me that, because I could play Jerry Butler's Your Precious Love. But anyway, he met Jimi Hendrix while he was in Nashville, and they formed the Imperials Band. Of course, I joined we had a little local group called the Spades. Bill Cunningham, Butch Merriweather, Charles Ingram, some of you know some of them. And we had a little group around town that sung at talent shows and all. And we came over to Stax. And I ended up working for Miss Axton in the record shop selling 45s. And we wanted to audition for Jim. And he said, well, I like the group. He said, but we don't need the guitar player. We got Steve Cropper. We said, Okay, if you don't want all of us, you don't want any of us. So we was just cocky. Later on to find out I played on one of the biggest albums Stax ever had, and Hot Butter Soul.
4: Yeah.
2: Just shows you how fate works. But anyway, I came over to Stax, and the first session I think I did was Rufus Thomas. Push and Pull, Breakdown, Funky Chicken, all the dance songs. I think I made a boo-boo, all of them. And gradually ended up in the Stax family as a recording musician. Later on, I recorded for William Bell, Eddie Floyd, and a group of us got together over at National Studio with John Fry, Marvell Thomas, Michael Toles was playing guitar, Sidney Kirk was playing keyboards, Willie Hall was playing drums, James Alexander played bass, and the great Isaac Hayes sang. And I played the lead guitar on Walk On By.
0: So you both have sort of touched on Isaac, so that was like the fourth question on my list. But since we're already here, let's talk a little bit about Isaac, because both of you played with him right when he was starting to break out as a solo artist.
2: Let me say this. Bob, I got to call your ass out.
4: Here it comes.
2: 25 years later, well, to remind you guys that Walk On By was cut in August 50 years ago.
0: Yeah.
2: And about 25 years after that, I ran into Bobby Manuel. I guess his conscience must have been bothering him. He said, man, he said, I got to tell you, since the name wasn't on the album, I told everybody I played.
4: God!
2: I said, oh, you did you get any damn money?
4: You're wrong for that, you know.
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0: John R. Miller's new album, The Great Unknowing, takes you out on the road with him, a longtime touring musician. Coming up, John talks about why he was drawn to traveling around playing songs.
1: I didn't want to do it because I was going to make any money at it. I just wanted to have a little adventure while I was here, you know?
0: When it came time to make this album, he went to Tulsa to record at Leon Russell's historic church studio, leaving home again, but this time for slightly different reasons.
1: I got real attention span problems, so I like to just really get away from all the things that, you know, you go home at night and you're like, oh, I got to clean the gutters or, you know, whatever.
0: You'll hear a live performance in conversation with John R. Miller today. I'm Raina Duras, and this is World Cafe. When Ricky Lee Jones wanted to record her 1984 album, The Magazine, she decamped to France. From that album, It Must Be Love.

You are tuned to the World Cafe. I hope you are having a good day. My name is Brina Duras. In a little while, you'll be treated to a live performance and interview from John R. Miller, who recorded his latest album in Tulsa at Leon Russell's church studio. So staying on that Leon Russell tip, here's a trio of songs put out on the record label that he founded, Shelter Records, starting with the man himself. It's Leon Russell, Tightrope.

Three songs in a row from albums released on Leon Russell's Shelter Records label. That was one from Tom Petty and the Heartbreakers, self-titled album called Rock It Around With You. Before that, J.J. Cale, After Midnight from his album Naturally, and Leon Russell himself starting it off back there with Tightrope. Up next, an artist who recorded his latest album at Leon Russell's studio in Tulsa, John R. Miller. After the break on World Cafe.

Hey, this is World Cafe. I'm Rena Duras. Even if you consider yourself a homebody, you know, someone who prefers to sleep in their own bed every night or who likes the familiar comforts of your own space, you might still sometimes dream of going off on an adventure. Today, you can do both. Take to the road from wherever you happen to be, listening right now with a session from John R. Miller. His new album, The Great Unknowing, is, in some ways, a travelogue inspired by his years as a traveling musician. But it's also an exploration of quieter things, little moments, inner lives. Along with live performances today, John will share some stories from the road, and he'll talk about recording The Great Unknowing at Leon Russell's historic church studio in Tulsa. Our conversation is coming up, but we start with a live performance. Here is John R. Miller playing Far From the Station live for World Cafe. 1, 2, 3.

0: Performing live for World Cafe, John R. Miller. His new album is called The Great Unknowing. I'm Raina Duris. John, welcome to the World Cafe.
1: Thank you for having me. Thanks for having us.
0: Congrats on the beautiful new album.
1: Thank you very much. Glad it made it out of the gate, you know.
0: Are you worried it might not?
1: Well, you just never know what's going to happen. I don't know.
0: All right, well, we'll get into that. First, though, I do want people to get to know you a bit. And I was wondering if you could take us back to your early days first. When you started playing music, you grew up in West Virginia. What was it that first made you want to pick up a guitar?
1: I didn't really have a lot of hobbies, and I wasn't really good at anything athletic. And some friends kind of turned me on to some music that wasn't really on the radio when I was about 14 or so. And I started to really gravitate towards that. It seemed like something that, you know.
0: What was the music they turned you on to?
1: Oh, stuff that there's punk rock bands. I listened to a lot of like Lagwagon and the Queers and Dead Kennedys and that kind of stuff. And then as my high school days went on, I started getting into more kind of like more songwriter based, like folk kind of stuff that was not adjacent to that. It would just seemed like felt like a natural progression, I guess.
0: I know that you toured with sort of traditional folk bands for a while. This was after being interested in punk and DIY stuff early on. What do you think you carried with you from those early kind of punk DIY days into your more Americana folk-focused music?
1: I was just thinking about this today, because a lot of, like, driving around here is pretty close to where I grew up and was, like, relative to where I am now. So it's bringing back some memories of, you know, driving through central Pennsylvania and stuff, doing a lot of bar gigs. And I think it was more of a means to an end for us in those days. The band that I played with, the string band that I first started touring with, the other three guys in that band who were friends of mine, they had an instrumental math metal band. You couldn't get more different from what we ended up doing. But I guess it wasn't really the music or the aesthetic or anything like that. We just played around a single microphone and we didn't really wash our clothes. So it was the ethos of, like, we would play shows with all kinds of different kinds of bands and stuff. It wasn't so much the defining qualities of the music that, was, you know, were common ground. It was the ethos and the way
0: that
1: we...
0: Yeah, the spirit of it, not the genre that you're kind of... you're in.
1: Yeah.
0: Yeah. We're going to hear you play another song in a minute. It's called Steering Wheel Drums. Where does this song take us?
1: It mostly takes place kind of along the Interstate 79 in north central West Virginia. I was playing in a rock band with some good friends of mine out of Morgantown a number of years ago. And one of the verses is kind of, it sort of references a time when we were driving down Interstate 79. There's three of us, an old Astro van, and my friend Tyler, whose band it was, kind of, we were talking, and then he was kind of like, wait, did I? And we were like, what? And he was like, well, I just rotated the tires, and I'm not sure that I tightened the lug nuts.
0: Not what you want to hear while you're driving.
1: We were like, it's probably fine. Like, fewer than five minutes later, we're like talking, and then the whole van just goes ka-dunk, and his reaction is, so our friend Pat's sitting in the passenger seat, and I'm in the back bench, and Tyler's reaction is just, oh, there it goes. And he like puts his arm out from Pat. They just like, to his credit, he very quickly steered us onto the shoulder, but we were going like 75 miles an hour down interstate. This is a mountainous highway. Yeah. We watched the tire go about, you know, 200 or 300 feet into the median in that direction. The axle was pretty screwed up. We still made the gig that night.
0: That's impressive.
1: We got a good network of folks up there.
0: Here's Steering Wheel Drums performed live by John R. Miller on World Cafe.
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0: Thank you, friends.
1: John R. Miller performing live for World Cafe. His new album is The Great Unknowing. I'm Raina Duras, hanging out with John R. Miller today. You recorded this new album in Tulsa at Leon Russell's church studio. What was behind that decision to go to Tulsa?
0: That was an idea that my longtime friend, Ian Thornton, who's also my manager, had, that we were kind of knocking around the idea of going someplace where I couldn't go sleep in my own bed at the end of the day, you know?
1: Why?
0: I like full immersion. I got real attention span problems. So I like to just really get away from all the things that, you know, you go home at night and you're like, I got to clean the gutters or, you know, whatever.
1: So you wanted to get away from all that?
0: Yes.
1: Immerse yourself somewhere.
0: Yeah. So that was part of what I wanted to do. I love the band that I get to play with, but I also wanted to try and have an experience with like people I hadn't met before and try to, I guess get outside the bounds of comfortable language, or communication that you build with people over time. You know, for me, I can get sort of caught up in, it gets a little automatic for me sometimes. So I wanted to try something different. And I also wanted to work again with my old friend Adam Meisterhans from West Virginia. He lives in Nashville now. He got there before I did, but he's a really great guitar player and a really sensitive producer. And we've worked together on various things for years.
1: And you're doing it in this place. Could you describe the church studio for people who have never seen it?
0: Yeah, so it's an old stone church. It doesn't really look like very much from the outside, but it is a very beautiful old stone church in Tulsa that I think it was like somewhere in between 69 and 72 or something like that, that Leon Russell acquired it and started using it as a recording studio. And it was sort of the home of Shelter Records for a while. And like they, you know, some of the bands back then like were living in some of the houses around the block because Leon bought the whole block and would put up Shelter Records bands like Tom Petty. And like when those guys got, I just read Mike Campbell's book not that long ago. When those guys showed up at the church studio in the 70s, like Peter Tosh answered the door. Freddie King was over there, you know. And of course, J.J. Cale. J.J. Cale actually lived on the property, and they have a dedicated like where his house or his maybe it was his Airstream used to be. They've dubbed it Magnolia Meadows, and it's right there on the property, and it's just this beautiful green little patch, you know.
1: How does it feel to work in a space like that where there is all that history?
0: Well, that was the thing. I like when Ian brought that idea to me, I was that immediately felt right.
1: You've done a lot of traveling around the country. You've done a ton of touring. So many of the songs on this new album seem to take place on the road in some way. How has traveling so much affected your songwriting?
0: For me, that was kind of the point, I guess, of making this my life or trying to make this my life. Like, when I started, I just wanted a means to get to travel. You know, I loved music and I wasn't really wanting to do anything else, but I wanted to experience different places and meet different people and kind of go on a little adventure, you know?
1: Yeah.
0: And so that still is a very enchanting part of it to me, even as the landscape changes, even as this becomes relatively untenable.
1: As in, like, it's too expensive to do it, or it's just...
0: Yeah, well, I don't know. You've seen
1: it's harder and harder to be a touring musician.
0: Yeah, of course.
1: Yeah.
0: I mean, it definitely doesn't get any easier, you know. But I didn't want to do it because I was going to make any money at it. I just wanted to have a little adventure while I was here, you know.
1: One thing that I guess feels slightly less adventurous... A slightly less adventurous part of traveling is having to pay tolls. And you have a song called Toll Booth on this album. You will encounter them lots while you're on an adventure across this country.
0: Yeah, yeah.
1: There's a lyric in here, I don't wonder why. in the song Toll Booth, which seems to carry a lot of weight. And I'm wondering what you were observing. What was on your mind when you were writing this song?
0: I don't know. It's a defining feature of traveling by the roads. And I always kind of wondered what life was like in those little boxes. And now so many of them, especially in like Pennsylvania, are automated, but they weren't when we started. And you know, it's like the shortest interaction that you'll ever have with a person, and you'll never see that person again. And I think that's really fascinating. Like, you have these brief interactions with people that you never really think about or remember again, and you have so many thousands of them throughout your year, and probably many, many times that throughout your life. Mm-hmm. I sometimes wonder how many people I've said hello to or will say hello to without even really clocking it, you know. There are still people that spend their whole day saying hello to like hundreds and hundreds of people.
1: Will you play the song for us now?
0: Yeah.
1: This is Toll Booth, performed live by John R. Miller on World Cafe.

0: Wife and World Cafe, John R. Miller. His new album is called The Great Unknowing. John, thanks so much for stopping by to play some songs today.
1: Thanks, everybody.
0: I'm Rena Durres, back in a moment with more World Cafe.

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Here's 10,000 Maniacs These Days.

0: righteously. That is Lucinda Williams. That is it for this hour of World Cafe. Thank you again to John R. Miller for the session you heard earlier this hour, and World Cafe senior producer Kimberly Junod for her work on that session. Also, thank you to the public radio stations who bring this show to you across the country. We produce it at WXPN at the University of Pennsylvania in Philadelphia. My name is Raina Duris. 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
2: 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What comes to mind when I say Wolverine? Is it the hairy superhero with razor-sharp metallic claws? Or the ferocious animals that are also loners? Well, new research shows that Wolverine populations in mountain ranges are taking a hit due to roads and backcountry recreation like skiing and hiking.
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before they were big. Today, looking back on Viva Doobie's first visit in 2020 when she joined us live from her own bedroom. That is on the way. I'm Raina Duras, and this is World Cafe. I wonder if you remember this. When Bruce Springsteen released his album Letter to You back in 2020, he got his own emoji. If you used the hashtag Springsteen on Twitter, you'd get this little itty bitty picture of the boss playing guitar. It doesn't work anymore. I tried, but you still have the song. It's Letter to You, Bruce Springsteen.

0: This is World Cafe. I'm Rena Duris. 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All month, we're highlighting notable first-time visits to the cafe. Today, it's Viva Doobie. Her first appearance was in 2020 for the release of her debut album, Fake It Flowers. Since then, she's toured with stars like Taylor Swift and Olivia Rodrigo. She's won awards, and she just released her fourth studio album. But that was all yet to come when she joined me from her childhood bedroom. Here's a bit of our conversation from Viva Doobie's first time on World Cafe. Before you put out this album, Fake It Flowers, a few years ago, you went viral with the first song that you ever wrote called Coffee. Could you walk us through how you wrote that song?
1: I mean, it was a very simple song. It's like two chords and the tempo changes halfway through, and it's about how I make coffee for my boyfriend. I guess for some people it's hard to believe that it was the first song I'd ever written, but it was, and it's a really simple one. And I had no expectation for it to gain as much traction as it did. I mean, I've always wanted to be a nursery teacher. And this was very unexpected, but it's cool as hell too.
0: And then you put Coffee up on SoundCloud, and then things started taking off. What was the online reaction like?
1: I started getting these messages from people saying, "You're that coffee girl." And I was like, "I've never worked in a cafe all my life, so I don't know what they're talking about." And then I realized it was about my song Coffee. And I don't even drink coffee. And I was like, this is cool. Very unexpected, but cool.
0: I mean, after that, after it kind of took off on its own, then the chorus was sampled in a song by a hip-hop artist named Paufu. It then went viral on TikTok, introduced you to a bunch more people. So first I want to play just a bit of the chorus of Coffee.

0: So that song by Pafu now has hundreds of millions of spins on Spotify. It became a global hit. How did you hear about that happening?
1: I mean, so he had made it and then he asked for permission to put it online, and loads of people already knew the song prior. I was like, yeah, sure. You know, without realizing how, you know, big it was going to get. And then all of a sudden it just became this thing on TikTok. And I unfortunately missed TikTok by a few months. I like missed the trend by a few months, and I'm 20, so I'm young as hell, but I'm like, I don't understand what's going on the app. And the fact that my song is, yeah, whatever. And it's also so very completely different to the original and to the way I write music. And at first it was, I'm not gonna lie, it was so overwhelming. It's like, you know, I didn't make music for this, like, but you know, for this much people to listen to me and to know me. I kind of hated attention overall, and it was really scary. And now, I mean, it's only given me opportunity after opportunity. It's given, you know, more ears to the music I make now. That is Fake It Flowers, and I think it's cool that it's gained that much traction and that so much people can, you know, vibe to that song and also vibe to a song that sounds completely different, which is Care.
0: Yeah. Well, let's listen to your live performance of Coffee right now. Is there anything else you'd like to say about this song before we hear it?
1: No, I don't like coffee, but I do like this song.
0: You don't even drink coffee yourself.
1: No, I think it tastes like soil.
0: I think that's a perfect introduction to this song. It's Coffee. This is Coffee from Biba Doobie on World Cafe.

0: That was Biba Doobie on World Cafe performing her song Coffee. She is my guest today. You're 20 now. You wrote that when you were, I guess, 17?
1: Yeah.
0: So let's go back even further. You were born in the Philippines. Your family moved to London when you were really little. Could you tell me about your parents?
1: Yeah. My parents are cool. They're very traditional. And they moved to London in hope that I can have a better education. And I did, but then I got kicked out from school. I went to an all-girl Catholic school. And at first they were like, what the hell? I mean, you know, it's understandable. But then my parents, the most accepting, understanding people on earth. And at the end of the day, they just want to see me happy. So it was my dad who got me my guitar. And the reason why I started playing was because he gave me a secondhand classical nylon string guitar that was kind of crappy, but it was good. I wrote Coffee on it. And they're still very supportive and they're really happy. I just want to make them proud. I mean, I owe them a lot knowing they left all their things to come here for me. Yeah.
0: What was your reaction when your dad brought home that guitar for you?
1: I was really happy. It was like, I mean, I was, you know, growing up as a teenager in London, it was tough. There was a lot of alienation and stuff was going on at home, and it was hard. And I did a lot of things to distract myself, as one rebellious teenager can know. But yeah, it was fine. Like that, when he brought home that guitar, it was like finally a healthy solution to my sadness. It was like a healthy distraction to everything instead of doing all the other stuff I did. And I started doing that and I got healthier and yeah, it was great.
0: Thank you again to Biba Doobie. You just heard some of her session from 2020, her very first time on the show. She was recently on for, I think, her fourth time talking about her latest album, Pylon. Every week, we are looking back on some notable first times from artists as we celebrate World Cafe's 35th anniversary. In a minute, more from past sessions on Live from the Archives, next on World Cafe.

Brianna Duras with you here on World Cafe. This show is turning 35 years old this year. You can keep up with our 35th anniversary celebrations at worldcafe.org. You can also follow along on our Instagram at World Cafe. And if there's a memory you would like to share or a question that you might have about the show, please hit us up in the comments there. I always love to hear you. Again, our Instagram is at World Cafe. It is time to go live from the archives, dipping into those 35 years of recordings. This is Feist performing 1, 2, 3, 4. Live World Cafe.

for Live from the Archives, Dave Matthews putting two songs together into that one. It's a little medley of Bartender and Don't Drink the Water, performed live for the World Cafe. Okay, you might want to grab a flashlight for your next song. Mary in the Junkyard have said they wrote the songs on their latest album to feel like caves or forests, things that you can move deeper into the more that you listen. Time to head on in. This is Blood, Mary in the Junkyard.

New music from Lake Street Dive, You're Never Around. An artist who loves that band and who listened to them a ton when she was finding her own voice. Next on World Cafe.

Hey, I'm Raina Duras. You are listening to World Cafe, where we have kicked off our 35th anniversary celebrations happening all October long. Your next artist will be joining me for a session on World Cafe's actual birthday, October 14th. So make sure you are subscribed to our podcast. 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I recently found out that when she was really focusing on finding her singing voice and her tone, she became obsessed with Lake Street Dive. They were one of her big influences. It's Remy Wolf with Bottle.

0: The Avett Brothers, I and Love and You. And you and I are here at the end of this edition of World Cafe. I hope you loved listening to all this music as much as I loved playing it for you. 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And a shout out to the team here who makes it. We produce it at WXPN at the University of Pennsylvania in Philadelphia. My name is Raina Durres. 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
2: The Womack sisters follow in the family footsteps of Sam Cooke and Bobby Womack. 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Coming up, the Womack sisters talk about finding their voice together on the next World Cafe.
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0: Coming next, it's Outlook with me, Joe Fidgen. It was the love of his grandmother that set Samuel Fosso on the path to fame and fortune.
1: Ma grand-mère, je prenais comme ma mère.
2: I treated my grandmother like my mom because I didn't really know my mother. We were very close, so connected, inseparable.
0: She saw him safely through the Biafran War, sent him to what she hoped would be a better life in the Central African Republic. They missed each other so much that he found a way to take photographs of himself to send to her.
1: La première chose que j'ai commencé à faire...
2: The first thing I started doing was taking these photos and writing a message on the back as well, telling her I'm alive, I'm doing fine,

0: historic proportions. Federal prosecutors say Hanning is strongly suspected of treasonous espionage and passing on state secrets. They say he was in close contact with a representative of a foreign intelligence service to whom he passed on political information for several years. He's also accused of drafting an analysis for an intelligence officer from another country. Investigators didn't say which foreign powers were involved, but German media says the material included sensitive assessments about Iran's nuclear program and the Russian military.
1: There have been clashes between protesters and police in several French cities as nationwide demonstrations take place to call for more investment in schools. Police fired tear gas towards protesters in the southern city of Toulouse, while in Lyon, police said they responded when missiles were thrown at officers. Joanna is a university student.
2: Some protesters are really like patient and pacific. The response from the police is really violent and really aggressive. And so it's really escalating. So the police gets violent, so people respond with violence. Sometimes high schoolers throw fire from trash or some stuff like that. But to show, like, because if they don't do that, they are not heard.
1: The government says more than 6,000 people have been detained since the protests began. Kenya has announced the first confirmed case of Ebola in the country. Health officials say the Kenyan citizen displayed Ebola symptoms during isolation and tested positive for the Bundibugyo virus. Kenya's health minister, Aden Duale, called a news conference to provide more details.
3: This patient fell ill about a month ago while still in DRC. He traveled from DRC to Kampala by road, then boarded Jambo Jet flight and arrived in Nairobi on Saturday. And he was transported by a relative and a friend directly from JKIA to Nairobi Hospital, where he was quickly isolated.
1: Opposition parties have held a protest in the Indian capital, Delhi, demanding the resignation of the country's election chief over a controversial revision of the voters list. Some politicians, including a senior leader of the Congress party, Rahul Gandhi, were briefly detained. World News from the BBC. The Prime Minister of Bulgaria has said two merchant ships in the Black Sea were hit by drone strikes on Tuesday. The crew of one ship are still missing. Bulgaria's government hasn't said who was behind the attacks, but it comes at a time when Russia has been carrying out increasingly frequent attacks on ships in the Western Black Sea as part of its war against Ukraine. Donald Trump has announced he'll stop using taxpayer funds to pay for TV adverts promoting his administration ahead of the midterm election in November, after criticism from both Democrats and Republicans. President Trump wrote on social media it was standard to pay for the ads with public funds because they were promoting the US. Legal experts, however, say adverts run by past US administrations have typically been about public health or national emergencies. Indonesia says it will stop a project to clear up to 3 million hectares of rainforest for rice production after reaching self-sufficiency in the staple grain. The program was launched 2 years ago to reduce reliance on imports. The government says a strong harvest has pushed strategic rice reserves to around 5.3 million tonnes. It's not known how much forest has already been cleared. The Nobel Prize in Physics has been awarded to the Belgian professor Francis Houtsen for his research into tiny particles known as neutrinos. The Royal Swedish Academy of Sciences said he had made decisive contributions to the Ice Cube Neutrino Observatory based at the South Pole. Ellen Moons from the Academy made the announcement.
4: The Royal Swedish Academy of Sciences has decided to award the 2026 Nobel Prize in Physics to Francis Houtsen for decisive contributions to the Ice Cube Neutrino Observatory and the discovery of high-energy neutrinos of astrophysical origin.
1: And that's the latest world news from the BBC.
5: Hello, welcome to Outlook from the BBC World Service. I'm Jo Fidgen.
6: The winner tonight is the incredible and fantastic Samuel Fosser. Yeah!
5: Samuel Fosso, the prize-winning photographer.
7: Je ne savais pas que je serais aujourd'hui comme je suis là.
8: So he had no idea that from where he started out, he would be here today.
7: Je lui ai dit de continuer à travailler et chercher seulement à manger. Plus tard, vous serez célèbre.
8: He said

0: You just have to work and look for food to eat, and later you'll be famous.
1: And that, in a nutshell, is the arc of Samwell's life. Look for food to eat, and then later you'll be famous. His 60-year journey from Central Africa to London to accept the influential Deutsche Börse Prize has been disrupted by conflict and hunger. And his body of work reflects the courage and humour that have fuelled him. It's his self-portraits that he's known for, often dressed as other people, civil rights leaders and politicians, religious figures and female models. We'll hear how he developed a passion for self-portraiture in childhood and about the woman who inspired his first efforts, his Nigerian grandmother. Samwell himself was born in Cameroon, but moved to live with his grandparents when he was very little.
2: J'étais né comme quand j'étais né paralysé de quatre membres.
3: I was born paralyzed in all four limbs, and back in Cameroon, modern doctors couldn't cure me. So my mom took me to Nigeria to see her father, who is a very well-known healer, so we could find a solution to my condition. She brought me to Nigeria and introduced me to her father, explaining, "He's your grandson." And this is what he told my mom: "If this paralysis isn't connected to God, then it can be cured. But if it is connected to God, it's impossible." From there, he carried out a consultation. He told my mom it was curable because it was a matter of witchcraft. She had been targeted herself, but because she was pregnant with me, it affected me. And that's it. So it could be healed.
2: Et voilà. Donc ça sera guéri.
1: Samwell stayed on with his grandparents because his mother soon fell ill and passed away.
3: I treated my grandmother like my mom because I didn't really know my mother. I was taken there as a little kid and they never mentioned her to me. So my grandmother was the only one I recognized as a mother, right up until the day they told me my mother had died. That's when I realized she wasn't my actual mom. She was my grandmother. But it didn't change anything, because I was used to being with her. I grew up like that from the start. So to me, she was my own mom. We were very close, so, so connected, inseparable.
1: But trouble was coming. Samwell was five in 1967 when the eastern part of Nigeria, where he was living with his grandmother, declared independence, calling itself the Republic of Biafra. Nigeria's military head of state, General Gowon, responded.
4: If the integrity of this country is threatened, I will use force to maintain it. And I'm afraid the time has come.
1: What followed was civil war. It was brutal. Some of what we're going to hear is distressing.
5: In villages and towns captured by federal troops, the hardcore Biafrans, members of the Igbo tribe, have fled.
3: The Nigerian army had already advanced close to our village. So we left and went to other villages. But they were also taken over by soldiers. It was war, you know. Then we heard the enemy had captured our village. So we fled much further away, hundreds of kilometers into the bush. And I stayed there for 3 years of war with my granddad and my grandma.
1: So three very tough years living with your grandparents during wartime in Nigeria. How were those years for you as a family?
3: It was very hard. It was very hard because we didn't have anything. The worst part was that we had nothing to eat. I lost cousins, relatives. They died from severe malnutrition, from lack of food, lack of salt, everything. You swell up, the feet swell, the body swells, then the skin splits. It's like overcooked sweet potatoes that dry out, you know. I even saw one of my grandfather's children die. We couldn't bury them because rebel soldiers said, "No, leave the body there. It's to lure the enemy." So the body was just thrown away. It's terrible because, you see, even women being made to throw their children away, it's heartbreaking. But I just tell myself it was God who kept me alive because I was the same age as the others who were dying. I even got to a point where I didn't have any clothes left to wear. So there was a man who'd just been killed by the enemy, and my grandma took the clothes off his body. I put on the shirt of a big man, and it looked like a long robe on me. And it was like that. We never stayed in one place. We were always moving from place to place until after 2 years, they started dropping food from the air, which saved us a bit.
6: At last, with the capitulation ordered by General Ajuku's successor, the bloodbath of Biafra seems to be at an end.
1: Almost 3 years after leaving their village in early 1970, Samuel and his family were finally able to go back.
2: Toutes les maisons étaient détruites, ça devient bourse.
3: All the houses had been destroyed. It was chaos. There was nothing left. So we slept on the street in our village. And there were still Nigerian soldiers stationed next to our school. Eating was hard. There was nothing. We had to go through the rubbish bins where people threw food away. We took that rotten food, warmed it up, and ate it, even though it wasn't good. We were just trying to find something to eat.
1: Times were very hard and threatened to get harder still, so it was decided that Samuel and his brother should go and live with other members of the family, initially across the border in Cameroon.
3: My grandmother was worried. She didn't want to be separated from me. She didn't want me to go off to Cameroon. She didn't want to lose me. She was anxious. You see, back then, it was almost like the Middle Ages. She was so anxious, and she cried.
1: From Cameroon, Samuel was sent even further away from his grandmother to Bangui, the capital of the Central African Republic, where one of his uncles was living.
3: She was also pestering my uncle to bring me back so she could see me for herself, just to know that I'm really still alive. Sometimes my uncle would take a photo of me and then send it to her to prove I'm alive. Sometimes she'd accept it, sometimes she wouldn't. She told my uncle, "Look at this photo. There are people who've been gone for years, but their photos were taken back when they were still alive. If people are dead, the photo doesn't mean anything." So she really wanted to see me. But it was impossible back then for my uncle to take me back to Nigeria.
1: By then, Samuel was getting interested in photography himself, and aged just 13, in 1975, he opened his own photography studio.
2: En fait, l'objectif de la photo que je faisais, c'est commercial pour avoir l'argent.
3: What I was doing was commercial, to make money. It wasn't for art. I didn't know that photography too could be an artistic subject. No. So I opened a photo studio like many Africans did in the 40s and 50s. Then my turn came in 1975. I opened my first studio, I remember, on the 14th of September 1975. So people would come in to have their photo taken.
1: How does a 13-year-old go about setting up their own photography studio?
2: C'est possible. 13 ans, je suis déjà mieux.
3: It was possible. At 13, I was already quite mature. I used to do chores for my uncle's wife. I'd go to the market and bring her food to cook. On the way, I came across a photographer's studio run by a Nigerian. So I asked him to teach me photography. I also had to ask my uncle to give his approval, of course. So I spent 5.5 months learning photography until I knew everything. I could do the printing, take the photos, and make the prints. Then my uncle went off to buy me some equipment, and they asked me to find premises so we could open up. I found a place, and we got it all sorted. That was it. 13 years old. And that's what amazed people too. Everyone could see how young I was. So small, and yet I was doing the kind of work you'd expect from an old man, a very old man. It astonished everyone. People always came along, just for the pleasure of seeing the proof, to check it really was me taking the photo. They'd come to have their picture taken, I'd do it, then I'd print it. It was amazing. Nothing is impossible. With the experience of the war and what we went through, it makes you smarter.
1: What kind of photographs do people want?
2: Au fait, nous avons divers systèmes.
3: Actually, we've got various types. You see, there are exams in June, And students need to have passport photos to make their ID cards. So there are lots of them coming in. Then it's the Central African Republic's Independence Day. People want to have photos taken. They dress up and wear brand new outfits. And in the Central African Republic, people love celebrating Mother's Day. So in May, the little girls, they all become mothers. Everyone dresses up to have photos taken. That's how it was. They like it. They want to look professional. Because for me, to take on a client, you have to do their makeup. You have to direct them. That's what used to bring clients to me. People would say, he's just a little lad, but he really knows his job. What people in Bangui were saying was that they loved what I was doing. So I called my studio Photo Convenance, convenience. Convenience means that if you take the photo, it will suit you exactly as you are.
1: So how did you move from making convenient photos into doing your self-portraits?
2: Je travaillais avec l'appareil qui prenait la pellicule 6-6.
3: I was working with a camera that took 6-6 film in a square format. This film, it gave you 12 shots. Once you used up the 12, you'd reload the camera for another 12. But sometimes I'd miscount and I couldn't finish it off. There'd be a couple of shots left. I wouldn't want to waste them. So I started shooting myself using the self-timer. And I've always liked recreating physical movements. Everyday gestures. I watched people walking, how they do it, and that's how it started. It wasn't mindless. I wanted to do something appealing. My body is very flexible, so I can move however I want.
1: Samuel was discovering a talent for framing his photographs using backdrops and props and costumes, but they weren't for the viewing public. They were for his grandmother.
2: La première chose que j'ai commencé à faire.
3: The first thing I started doing was taking these photos and writing a message on the back as well. And when my uncle was going to Nigeria, because he would go 2 or 3 times a year, I would give him the photo to take to my grandma, telling her I'm alive, I'm doing fine, and she shouldn't worry, and that one day we'll see each other again.
1: Of course, he wanted to look as good as he could for her. This was the 1970s, and he took inspiration from the fashionable people he saw in magazines, including musicians like Prince Nico Mbaga.
3: Every time I saw clothes and fabrics, I'd buy them and I'd take them to my tailor so he could make me a modern style. You know, really fashionable. Back home in the Central African Republic, we call them les vogue. If you dress well, they say you are a man en vogue or stylish, you know. I was adapting because I was mainly watching how black Americans dressed at that time with their big high afro. So I started doing a kind of fashion photography and sending these photos to my grandma so she could be reassured that I'm doing all right. And I'd write the date on the back of the photo so that she could see it. That way, she'd believe I was alive.
1: Do you remember any of those photos in particular that you could describe to us?
3: So that was the era we called albaga. So the trousers were the albaga style. You'd call them flared trousers, with the shoes I wore as well. Then we had shirts. We called juste au corps, really tight fitting. That was the photo style back then. And I'd have things drawn on the wall behind for the background, what you call the backdrop. There'd be pictures of different cities or buildings, like mosques.
1: He wanted to transport people through his photography, he says, to take them to places they couldn't reach. Can't be in New York, then stand in front of the New York skyline. Samuel wanted to travel to Nigeria to be reunited with his grandmother. And the first chance he got was in 1977, 5 years after he left.
3: When I arrived, I was running. I really, really wanted to see her. She was inside the house, I was outside. Other people from the village came and said, "He's your child, the one you keep asking for all the time, the one you are crying for all the time. He's here. You need to go out and see him." And when she came out, she started crying. Oh, people were saying, "Mom, why are you crying? You were looking for your children. Here they are. Instead of being happy, you are crying." She said, "No, I'm not crying out of sadness. I'm crying out of joy. I didn't know that this boy, who was once paralyzed, crawling along like a snake, would end up becoming the most handsome boy in the village. That's what made her happy. She was proud of me. And she said she loved the photos as well, because I looked like a model, just like any other you could see at the time."
1: For nearly 20 years, Samwell ran that photography studio in Bangui, earning himself a reputation in the city and adding to his collection of self-portraits. They were for his grandmother and his future children, but no one outside knew of them. Until one day, a stranger rocked up.
3: Oh yeah, it was a bit weird. In November 1993, a gentleman came over, a Frenchman. He was looking for people who might have photos from the 60s and 70s because he was organizing the first exhibition of African photography in Bamako, in Mali, the following year.
1: Someone sent the Frenchman to see Samwell at his studio, but Samwell didn't think he'd be interested in his old photographs because they were in black and white.
3: I said, "But photographs these days, people are taking photos in color." He said, "No, I'm not looking for color. I want black and white photos, like in the 70s. I said, "Well, I've got some. The photos I've got are my own photos. I had them done to keep so that one day, if God lets me live, I'll be married and I'll have children. And I'll show them what I was like. Back then, I was handsome as well, well-dressed." So he said to me, "Can I have the album?" I said, "Yes, but it's been sitting in the dust for years." So I brought it to him and he looked through it. He said, "Can I take it with me?" I said, "I don't know why you want it, but if you want to take it, you can take it." He asked if I also had the negatives. "Will you trust me and give me them too?" And that's how I handed them over without even thinking twice.
1: It was a good move. Samwell's photographs were included in the exhibition in Mali, where they attracted a lot of attention and won a cash prize.
3: And that, well, it also allowed me to trade things in. I went and bought a new enlarger and a new camera, a Yashica, to carry on with my work.
1: Fantastic. So a very big moment for you. And then only 3 years after that, you were invited to France for the 50th anniversary shoot for the brand Tati. I think the idea was that you and the other photographers who were there were meant to take photographs of other people, but you said, "No, it's going to be me. I'm going to take photos of me."
3: It's normal because they didn't know me for doing photos of other people. They knew me for doing self-portraits. Self-portraits? That's me. There were three of us invited, of course. I was with Malik Sidibé and Seydou Keita. And Seydou Keita was the first to take the photo. Then Malik finished. And then they told me, "It's your turn." I said, "I'm going to shoot myself. I can't do others." So I called the director and asked, "Is it possible? You told us that when we came here, we were going to do what we do in the studio in Africa. So I want to shoot as I was first discovered." And the Tati director of photography said, "Yes." Then she asked what I wanted. I said, "I want lots of things, provided you've got the means, the props." She told me Tati is a big company. We have money. Quite simply, whatever I ask for, they'd supply it. And that's how I did the chief, he who sold Africa to the colonists. And then the liberated American woman of the 1970s.
1: Can we talk a bit more about full title, the chief, the one who sold Africa to the colonists? So this is an incredibly striking, colourful portrait of you, dressed in animal skins and lots of gold jewellery, with white sunglasses on, sitting in a chair, a bit like a throne, with what looked like maybe shackles around your ankle, maybe some kind of ankle ring, holding a big bunch of flowers, a pair of very Western-looking shoes on the ground and lots of African-style fabrics. What were you portraying with this self-portrait.
3: After I'd recovered as a child, I was pretty mischievous, to be honest. Very cheeky. And that's why my grandma would say to me, you know, the way African women, African moms always do. People talk to you and you never listen. If it were the time of slavery back then, when children didn't listen to their parents, their father would go and sell them to white men to get money, salt, and other things. But you are lucky, it's not that time anymore. And I remembered, I asked grandma, how did they sell people? She said, the chief would come to buy children. So the complicity of our chiefs in Africa too, that made it easier for the white men to buy us back then. So I remembered that when I became an artist.
1: What about the liberated American woman of the 1970s? Again, another very colourful portrait. You dressed as a woman in a sort of patchwork outfit with a long coat against a backdrop of a print of tropical plants and posed quite provocatively on a sort of red checkered cloth with a hat and purple shoes and looking straight at the camera. Who is this liberated American woman?
3: The woman represents all black American women, the whole history of black American slavery, and even any African country. She stands for black American women in relation to liberation from slavery, which wasn't always recognized. And even though slavery is over, it's still disguised in different forms. That's what I did for the liberated American woman of the 70s. Segregation still went on. Slavery was over, but segregation continued. Here, I'm posing, simply symbolizing that woman. Since I'd become an artistic photographer, I didn't really have anything else to offer to commemorate my black brothers and my black sisters, so I made use of that.
1: The tatty photo shoot was Samuel's ticket to the world. Suddenly, he was in demand and Europe was beckoning. But his heart and his home remained in the Central African Republic. After the break, Samuel's career flies and his self-portraits posing as civil rights leaders break new ground, but conflict at home nearly destroys everything. Don't go away. This is Outlook.
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0: In part two of Outlook, Samuel Fosso's photographs, political, personal, provocative, earn him international recognition.
1: It is an honor for all African photographers. It means that the work we do, sharing the story of Africa with the entire world, is being recognized as art.
0: But what would it take for his grandmother to realize how famous he had become? Samuel Fosso's back after the latest headlines from the BBC World Service newsroom.
2: BBC News with Emily Thomas. Germany's former intelligence chief, August Hanning, has been arrested on suspicion of espionage and attempting to pass state secrets to a foreign power. German media reported that the material includes sensitive assessments on Iran's nuclear program and the Russian military. There have been clashes between protesters and police in several French cities as nationwide demonstrations take place to call for more investment in schools. Police fired tear gas towards protesters in the southern city of Toulouse, while in Lyon, police said they responded when missiles were thrown. Kenya has announced the first confirmed case of Ebola in the country. The patient, a Kenyan citizen, arrived from the Democratic Republic of Congo through Uganda over the weekend and has since died. Health officials say the patient had tested positive for the Bundibugyo virus. Police in India's capital Delhi have briefly detained the leader of the main opposition Congress party, Rahul Gandhi, during a protest demanding the resignation of the country's election chief. There have been protests for days over a controversial revision of voter rolls. Bulgaria's prime minister has said that two merchant ships in the Black Sea were hit by drone strikes on Tuesday. The crew of one ship are still missing. The government hasn't said who was behind the attacks. The parliament in the German state of Saxony-Anhalt has elected Tobias Rausch of the far-right Alternative for Deutschland as speaker. It's the first time since the end of the Second World War that a far-right party has held such a post in Germany. The Nobel Prize in Physics has been awarded to the Belgian Francis Hältzen. The Royal Swedish Academy of Sciences recognised him for his research into tiny particles at the South Pole, known as neutrinos, and the discovery of high-energy neutrinos, which originated in space. And that's the world news from the BBC.
0: Hello, welcome back to Outlook. I'm Jo Fidgen. Chances are you know the face of Samuel Fosso, the celebrated African photographer whose self-portraits have won him admirers and awards. He'll tell you with a smile that he's beautiful, but that's not the only reason his photographs are so eye-catching. We were hearing in the first half of the programme how he started taking pictures of himself as a boy in Bongi in the Central African Republic to send to his grandmother in Nigeria, and how he was discovered in his 30s, flown to Paris for a photo shoot celebrating the French brand Tati, and swapped a commercial photography business for a career as an international artist. Some of his more famous series have depicted him as Chairman Mao, as the Pope, and perhaps most powerfully, as various civil rights leaders, including Malcolm X and Angela Davis, in the collection African Spirits.
3: Sorry, group. Two.
1: It brings everything together. The actions of black leaders who fought for independence, those who fought for civil rights, and those who died because of it. I was commemorating them. It's about acknowledging that slavery, the suffering of black people, still needs to be part of history. That's why I did African Spirits. So if we don't manage to write about black history, at least people will still be able to see my pictures in the museum. They will ask questions, and this way, they will learn from our history. It doesn't have to be school textbooks. It can remain in the museum as a long-term record of our history.
4: The African Spirits series that you talk about, seminal work that brought you to even greater prominence and made you extremely famous around the world. Is there one portrait in that series that you would point to?
1: What struck me the most, I remember when I came to New York for the first time, I asked my agent, I'd really like to have a photo of Reverend Martin Luther King, and I'd really like to learn more about him, because he made a huge impression on me in Africa ever since I was a child. Just the suffering. I said, one day, when I've got the means, I'll take a photo to commemorate him. And that's how it happened. So, among all these photos, it's Reverend Martin Luther King who stands out to me. Well, they all mean a lot to me, but with him, it's special.
3: Mark Bocome, lui este special.
4: Tell me, Samuel, how have you taken to fame?
3: Est-ce que je suis célèbre? Non.
1: Am I famous? No, I don't consider myself famous. I just do what everyone else does. Maybe I'm the first in Africa to start doing self-portraits. That's the difference. But fame? I don't know what it is to be famous. And I don't like being this famous.
4: What about your family? Do they consider you to be famous?
3: My family, oui.
1: My family? Yes. People in Bangui or in Nigeria too. When I started to travel, my friends caught on and started to talk about it. They know I'm well known, but I still say I'm not famous.
4: You clearly adore Bangui. You talk about it as your adopted home, and you spent much of your life there. I know you split your time between Central African Republic and Nigeria and France, but Bangui is clearly in your heart. It's had a troubled recent history, and you have experienced that at various points when unrest has broken out. I'd just like to ask you about what happened in 2014 in Bangui when there was sectarian violence that spilled over into general violence and looting.
5: Now, the violence that has raged in the Central African Republic since a coalition of rebels ousted President Francois Bozize in March last year shows no sign of abating. The United Nations...
4: Tell us, would you, about that period for you and your anxiety as you watched what was happening in your home city?
1: It was all happening right in front of me. People were being killed. Everything you can imagine was going on. I saw it all with my own eyes. Leaving Bangui wasn't easy. We were told, Air France can't come here to get people. You have to go to Yaoundé or to N'Djamena in neighboring countries. But that was impossible because you can't leave Bangui at night without becoming a victim. Even just a few meters, we just couldn't. So I stayed there until the moment I saw that everyone had gone. Even getting something to eat was difficult. Nothing was being sold. But then Air France finally said they could land, so we could leave. When I got on the plane, I was crying. I was crying because I was leaving Bangui. So I came to France. Just 2 days later, my house was looted. Just 2 days later. So staying a bit longer could have cost me my life too. Because if I'd been there, those 2 extra days, I'd have been dead as well. But thank God. But all this left me with depression. Even now, I'm still taking medication for it. I got every illness going. I wanted to go back to Bangui, but people didn't want me to return. I said, I have to. I'm going back to Bangui to sort things out. And they said, if you go back, they will kill you. It was terrible. Journalists all over the world, England, New York, America, here in Europe, were calling me for interviews. But I just couldn't. I didn't want to leave anymore after the looting, with all my work gone. Luckily, some of the newer pieces, from Tati right through African Spirits, were in the United States and safe.
4: When you heard that your house had been looted and feared that all your archives or your negatives were lost, what was it that made you feel like your life was over? Was it more than the physical material? What did these negatives represent?
1: Actually, my photographs meant everything to me. My home too. They destroyed everything. It wasn't just looted. The house itself was completely torn apart. The roof lifted off, everything was gone. There was nothing left. It was empty. So I thought about all that, even the income I had. It all disappeared. So I was thinking, how long will it take to rebuild all of that? That's what really struck me, feeling like you are almost non-existent in this life. Because when you've got no income at all, there's nothing left. Nothing exists. That was it. Life didn't exist anymore. That was just how it was. I thought that I was finished. If I have to start again from scratch, thinking about my children who are still very young, how am I supposed to provide for them? My wife with my four children who are still very young.
0: Samuel's wife and their four boys moved to Nigeria. They were safe there. And Samuel's most famous work was also safely out of the country. But his archive of photos and negatives was kept at the house in Bangui. He thought he'd lost it all. A French photojournalist called Jérôme Delay was working in that part of Bangui, documenting the impact of the violence, and he came across a strange sight. Negatives strewn all over the ground, and photographs. Photos that he recognised.
1: He saw them and said, "But that's Samuel Fosu. He's a great photographer from Africa. And that's what people around the world call him." So they started gathering the things up. Right in the middle of fighting that was really intense between different factions, they took some of the negatives, came back again the next day for more. And they bought some metal trunks and packed it all up to send it to France. That's how they brought them back. Then, afterwards, they came to hold a little ceremony to hand the negatives back over.
0: Tell us about receiving those looted negatives to your house in Paris and how it felt to have them back in your hands.
1: I don't know how to put it. To be honest, at the time, in my States, there was nothing left, you know. I didn't think I'd make it. It was really serious. I was thinking about not existing in the world. Nothing mattered anymore. Negatives or not, it was all the same. My thoughts about life were completely limited. I didn't want anything. I didn't desire anything except to die. Anyway, it was really hard. That's how it was. So, I didn't have emotions or moral sentiments or feelings like that. No. And also, what was retrieved were some negatives of customers from the 70s onwards, but not my own negatives, not self-portraits. So, yeah, that was life. That's how it was.
0: When did you feel ready to go back to Bangui and to start rebuilding your life there?
1: I wanted to go back for a long time, but people wouldn't let me. In the end, I decided to return. So now I've been back in Bangui for 4 years, in my own home. I've fixed it up, rebuilt my house, repaired it. Even now, I'm here in Paris, but I've come from Bangui, my home.
0: Samuel has won some of Europe's most prestigious photography awards. In 2001, the Prince Claus Award from the Netherlands, and in 2023, the Deutsche Börse Photography Foundation Prize.
6: The winner tonight is the incredible and fantastic Samuel Fosu. Yeah!
1: It represents recognition of what I do and what I've been doing in my photographic work since the very beginning, 1975. For me, it's a very, very great acknowledgement. And what's more, it's a huge, huge acknowledgement for my fellow Africans working in photographic art. It is an honor for all African photographers. It means that the work we do, sharing the story of Africa with the entire world, is being recognized as art. It signifies that Africans are moving forward and that the work of Africans, particularly African photographers, is being acknowledged. Quite simply, it represents something significant for our continent.
0: Did your grandmother live to see the success that you made of your career?
1: Not really. She was very old. The only thing she saw like that was the BBC coming all the way to my village. It was 2002. And I was with BBC 4 making a documentary. They filmed my grandmother and asked her questions. But then afterwards, she died in 2006 at the age of 118. She was very old. If you watch the BBC film, you'll see her in it. So she didn't really understand my work. She knew I'm an ordinary photographer, someone who makes a living through photography, but she didn't understand what art is. And the photography, the fame, all of that, it's not something you just learn overnight. And back then, I hadn't reached the level I'm at now. It was only the beginning.
4: How did it affect you losing your grandmother?
1: It really affected me, of course. I went to her funeral and I was there right up until the burial. I cried a lot. I couldn't bear it. I had my hand on her coffin all night, keeping vigil until the next day at the burial. It really affected me. But I still haven't seen her in my dreams. I saw my grandfather in a dream after he died. I came to Bangui and 8 years later, he came to me and took me away with him. He fed me and then I woke up. It all felt normal. I felt safe. When he was alive, he wanted me to stay in the village and take over his work as a healer. So when I woke up, it was like he'd initiated me, giving me strength and power. Then I remembered he had already died. So now I'm waiting for my grandmother's turn. That's all.
4: It's been a long journey from Cameroon to Nigeria to the Central African Republic, where he started his photography business. He was 13 then, younger than any of his children are now.
1: My eldest son is 23, the second is 21, the third is 18, the fourth is 15.
4: Okay. I know when you were taking your self-portraits when you were very young, that part of what was in your mind was, I'm going to show these to my future children. What do they think of you in those photographs?
1: They like what I do. They also say, Dad, you are famous. I tell them, oh, shut up. Because they see the photos and they read what people write about me. Children have their own way of thinking about things. It's just about living a better life. That's what drove me. I was thinking about striving for them to live well. That's all.
4: What would you say to them if any of them came to you and said, Dad, I want to be a photographer too?
1: My last son is the only one interested in photography. He asked me, he said, Dad, I'm going to be a photographer like you. And I said, why do you want to be a photographer like me? And he replied, so I can travel a lot like you. And I said, that doesn't make any sense. I don't travel for free. I travel because of the work I do. But will you actually be able to do it? He says, yes. But I don't know.
4: And if he asked you what it takes to pose like you do, what would the answer be?
1: You know, I'd tell him it's a gift, because it isn't easy. You see, I've had lots of people pose over the years, back in Bangui at the studio. You have to help people pose, but it's a gift I was given. Not everyone has it. If he asks me what he needs to do, I'll say, right, if you are ready, I'll teach you when you finish school and the course. Because when he finishes his education next year, he might go off to university. So when you are finished, we'll give it a go. That's what I'll tell him. When he finishes his studies. My parents didn't have the money to send me to school. So I didn't go. I didn't get to study. But him, I'm going to invest in them. Make sure that they all keep going so they can all go to university before doing anything else.
4: Tell me, do you still look as beautiful in the photos you take of yourself now as you did when you were a young man?
1: I'm old now. Nowadays, I wouldn't say that I'm handsome, but I still look presentable. You can't turn back time. You can't have the beauty of the past, only that of today. But for my generation, if I'm among people my age, I'm still handsome. My children are beautiful, though. They took my place. They are very beautiful.
4: Super. Merci bien.
3: You're welcome.
4: Photographer Samuel Fosso. Any comments? We're at outlook@bbc.com or on WhatsApp. You'll find the number on our webpage. It would be lovely to hear from you.
0: Today's producer was Rob Wilson. I'm Jo Fidgen. Outlook's back same time tomorrow.
7: BBC World Service, and now history told by the people who were there. It's Witness History. In 1981, the Egyptian president Anwar Sadat was assassinated, 4 years after he became the first Arab leader to visit Israel. In 2015, Luis Hidalgo spoke to his widow, Jahan Sadat.
8: I knew from the beginning, since he took the decision to go to Israel and make peace with Israel, I knew that my husband would be killed.
9: On October the 6th, 1981, Jahan Sadat watched as her husband, Anwar Sadat, was gunned down at a military parade to commemorate Egypt's last war against Israel.
8: And it was the day he loved so much, 6th of October. And that day, I told him to put on the vest, a bullet vest, which he refused. He said, if the bullet comes to my head, am I going to put something on my head? He never cared for his safety. He said, no, no, no, and he went without it.
10: Then as the parade was reaching its climax, with most people's attention distracted by an aerobatic display, two grenades exploded.
8: My bodyguard pushed me because the bullets were coming in the window, and really he saved me. And when the bullet stops and the fire stops, I rushed to the window again to see what happened. I haven't seen him. The last thing I saw him, when he stood up saluting, he thought that they are coming to salute him, and he stood up, but he knew that they are going to kill because he looked behind to tell his bodyguards to deal with them.
9: Jahan was 46 when Anwar Sadat died. She'd been 15 when they'd first met. Sadat was in the army then, a friend of the man who'd later overthrow the Egyptian monarchy, Gamal Abdel Nasser. And Sadat had already spent time in prison for opposing British influence in Egypt.
8: The first time he came out of the prison and came directly to my cousin's husband, who was a close friend, to stay with him. And that's where I met him. And it happens that he attended my 15th birthday. And he said, I don't have money, I don't have anything to bring you, but I will give you a song. And he started singing for me. And we talked, and he was dedicated to Egypt, really. That's what attracted me to him. And he never changed, you know, since the day I knew him till he passed away.
9: Anwar Sadat and Jahan were married in 1949. 21 years later, on the death of President Gamal Abdel Nasser in 1970, Anwar Sadat became Egypt's president. Not long afterwards, Sadat took Egypt to war with Israel, the third war between the Arabs and the Israelis since the State of Israel had been created. Egypt didn't win that war, but neither did it lose it. 1973 was the closest any Arab country had come to not suffering a crushing defeat. But then, 4 years later, in 1977, Anwar Sadat did something no one had thought possible. He announced that not only was he recognising the State of Israel, he was going to go personally to Jerusalem to make peace.
8: It was very difficult for people even to absorb what he is saying. I was out of the house when he said that in the parliament, that I am going to Israel to make peace. And when I came back, I went up to him. He was sitting very calm, as usual. I told him, Anwar, do you know that you will lose all the Arab leaders? He said, yes, I know. He knew that it is dangerous. He knew it was very difficult. He knew that the people was shocked everywhere, all over the Arab countries. But he believed that later on they will understand what he did, and that he wants to bring up the new generation in a peaceful atmosphere.
10: Beirut, clouds of black smoke rose from piles of burning tires and piles of refuse
11: satellite by the Palestinians and the Lebanese leftists in protest against the visit to Israel of President Sadat.
8: Everyone around him, all our friends, they told him not to do it. It is dangerous, it is risky, you lose your life, but he was determined to do it. Before he left to Israel, we had our lunch together and we took many, many photos as if we were taking the last pictures, you know. I can't tell you, my heart was broken. I was thinking that maybe a fanatic Palestinian will kill him or a fanatic Israeli will kill him. But I couldn't say that to my husband. I didn't want to make him feel anything wrong with us before he goes to this historic visit. And when he took the helicopter and flew, I really collapsed. You know, I was crying and my children were crying, all of us, because we felt that we are going to lose him and he will not come back.
9: But Anwar Sadat did come back. And in 1979, he signed a peace treaty with Israel.
12: Let there be no more wars or bloodshed between Arabs and Israelis. Let there be no more suffering or denial of rights.
9: Anwar Sadat and the Israeli leader Menachem Begin were jointly awarded the Nobel Peace Prize. But the fear that her husband would pay with his life never left Jahan.
8: Every time, every day, every minute, he goes out of the house for work, for meeting, for something, I always believe that he'll not come back.
9: 1 month before he was killed, she says Anwar Sadat had a premonition.
8: He was saying, while we are walking, you know, Jahan, I feel that I have done my duty. I think I am going to meet God while I'm happy. I have never seen him that happy and feeling that, as I said, he has done all what he has to do. And I was very surprised because my husband never talked about leaving or dying. I said, well, Anwar, God never told us when he is going to meet us. He said, I know, Jahan, I know. Anyhow, he said it 3 times in 1 month.
9: That last month, Sadat ordered the arrest of hundreds of his opponents. There'd been protests and plots by Islamist groups. And that October, as President Sadat watched an aerial flypast at the annual military parade in Cairo, 4 army officers jumped from a truck passing the stand, threw grenades and opened fire.
10: The assassins managed to cut down at least 10 people, some of whom were killed. President Sadat was rushed straight to a helicopter which took him to the Mahdi Military Hospital.
8: I went there and the hospital was crowded with people till I reached upstairs. I went on my way, I found the chief of doctors and I told him, why are you here? Why are you not with my husband? He looked at me and he said, I can't. I knew what happened when he said, I can't. It was such a big shock to lose not only my beloved husband, whom I loved all my life, but he was my partner. It was something very hard to face life and to face the world after that.
7: Jahan Sadat died in 2021 at the age of 87. She was speaking to Louise Hidalgo in 2015 for Witness History.
9: More than 1,500 people relocated after the remnants of Typhoon Halong hit Alaska's western coast last October. The powerful storm devastated dozens of communities and 3 people died. How much has been rebuilt as winter approaches? How are dislocated families faring? And what do they want the future to be for their communities? Halong survivors and those assisting the recovery join us for the next Talk of Alaska.
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0: From New York, this is Democracy Now!
1: The result is unexpected. We never get everything we want. I must admit that I was convinced that I was going to win on the first round.
2: Eu tô muito feliz com a possibilidade real.
3: I am very happy about the real possibility that 3 weeks from now, Brazil will give a definitive answer that it wants a modern government, a government with fewer ministries, a government that will restore democracy.
0: In Brazil, the race between President Luiz Inácio Lula da Silva and far-right Senator Flávio Bolsonaro is headed to a runoff. If elected, Flávio Bolsonaro has pledged to grant amnesty to his father, former President Jair Bolsonaro, who is under house arrest after being convicted of plotting a coup in 2022. We'll go to Rio de Janeiro. Then, I am Jane Doe. That's become the rallying cry as outrage grows over Cornell University's handling of allegations that a female student was raped by 7 fraternity members in 2024. And we'll go to the occupied West Bank to speak with the Palestinian human rights defender Issa Amro,

0: To Democracy Now!, democracynow.org, the War and Peace Report. I'm Amy Goodman. Brazil's presidential election is heading to a runoff between current Brazilian president Luiz Inácio Lula da Silva and far-right candidate Senator Flavio Bolsonaro. Millions of Brazilians took to the polls Sunday, with Bolsonaro receiving 47% of the vote. Lula trailed behind with 45%. The two will face off again October 25th. Flavio Bolsonaro, a Trump ally, is the son of the former right-wing president Jair Bolsonaro, who is currently serving a 27-year sentence under house arrest after being convicted of plotting a military coup following his 2022 election loss to Lula. This is one of Lula's supporters.
1: There is a great deal of apprehension. I suppose I didn't expect this. I had high hopes that the election would be decided in the first round in Lula's favor. So it's very hard to see us heading into a runoff trailing someone who is beholden to the United States. Someone who, in our view, has bad plans for Brazil. It's too much hopelessness.
0: After headlines, we'll go to Rio de Janeiro for the latest. The U.S. rushed over the weekend to pull all 12 of its B-1 bombers out of RAF Fairford in southern England after commanders reportedly received new warnings of an Iran-backed plot targeting the base. U.S. bombers have flown from the base during the U.S.-Israeli war on Iran. The evacuation was so urgent, some of the bombers and their crews took off before refueling tankers had the chance to support their flights home. At least three planes had landed at their base in South Dakota by Sunday. It comes 1 week after British police arrested five men who were driving white vans near RAF Fairford. The men were released on bail the next day after authorities found no explosives in the vans. Iran says the Strait of Hormuz will remain closed until the U.S. meets conditions from the interim agreement the two countries reached in Islamabad back in June. During the UN General Assembly, Tehran offered to restore normal shipping through the strait within 7 days if its demands are met. Iran says it'll reopen the Strait of Hormuz only if the U.S. ends the war on all fronts, including Lebanon, lifts its naval blockade and sanctions, releases frozen Iranian assets, pays war compensation, recognizes Iran's right to enrich uranium, and accepts Iran's role in governing the strait. Iran's foreign ministry denied reports that Iran had offered UN nuclear inspections in exchange for sanctions relief, saying Tehran's focus right now is the strait, not nuclear talks. This is Iran's foreign minister, Abbas Araghchi.
2: We hope the United States chooses the path of wisdom and reason. But if it once again turns to military options, we are better prepared than before, and we will take whatever measures are necessary to defend ourselves. If it chooses the path of diplomacy, we remain ready. The United States has lost in both war and diplomacy in the past.
0: Yemen's Saudi-backed armed forces announced Sunday the beginning of a major military operation to recapture regions seized by the Iran-backed Houthis, including the Yemeni capital of Sana'a. This is Rashad Al-Alimi, president of Yemen's internationally recognized government.
3: Today I announced the start of military operations to retake the remaining territory of the republic and extend the authority of the state and its institutions across all national soil. We have issued directives to the armed and security forces and all military formations to begin executing their assigned tasks according to the approved plan until the country is liberated from the grip of the terrorist militia.
0: This came as the Houthis claim responsibility for launching a series of ballistic missile and drone attacks on Saudi Aramco sites in Riyadh and the Quraysh region of Saudi Arabia over the weekend. They said the attacks were in response to dozens of Saudi-led air and missile strikes on Yemen that lasted for 12 hours. In Gaza, an Israeli airstrike killed at least five Palestinians, including four women, in an apartment building in Gaza City early on Saturday.

0: Since last October's so-called ceasefire, 1,400 Palestinians have been killed by Israeli attacks in Gaza. This is Fuad Al-Najjar, who lost his mother and grandmother in Israeli strikes.
1: The occupation doesn't differentiate between a Christian and a Muslim. It targets Christians before Muslims in Gaza. All of us have lost martyrs, and we have wounded people. In almost every home, you will find someone who was either martyred or injured.
0: In the UK, the Green Party has voted to classify Zionism as a form of racism, calling it an ethno-nationalist political project, unquote. The motion also renews the Green Party's call for Britain's Labour government to end all arms trade with Israel and backs a single democratic state throughout the historic Palestine. Israel's government condemned the motion as anti-Semitic and accused the Greens of legitimizing terrorism. Israel's foreign minister, Gideon Saar, said he would bar party leader Zach Polanski from entering Israel. Polanski did not cast a vote. Cornell University President Michael Kotlikoff says he welcomes an independent investigation over the school's failure to properly respond to reports by a 20-year-old undergraduate student who said she was drugged and gang raped by seven fellow Cornell students, members of the Chi Phi fraternity in 2024. Kotlikoff posted this video message on Saturday.
2: In conjunction with our Board of Trustees, I welcome the independent review by an outside law firm into all aspects of Cornell's handling of the 2024 matter, which the Board will announce next week. We also support the governor's decision to turn the criminal investigation over to the New York Attorney General.
0: Cornell President Kotlikoff is facing mounting calls to resign. Meanwhile, Jane Doe's attorney, Thomas Jufra, told CNN's State of the Union she's been the target of multiple threats and harassment.
3: It seems that if you have a complaining witness saying, I'm 100% certain I was raped, that should make it into a report. You had the group chat inviting people to participate in a rape. You had a complaining witness. You had evidence of a crime, and they didn't follow up on it. They didn't include it. And that's very concerning to me. And I'm not a person who believes in cover-ups, but in this case, I feel like there really was a cover-up.
0: We'll have more on this later in the broadcast. Tennessee's prison chief, Frank Strada, stepped down from his position later this month as he faces national backlash after overseeing Krista Pike's botched attempted execution. Pike remains hospitalized in critical condition and on a ventilator, unconscious with burns and blisters on both her arms after surviving two doses of pentobarbital. Strada's resignation comes ahead of an independent investigation into what went wrong. Pike's botched execution was reportedly at least the fifth Strada had supervised across two states since 2022. In Strada's previous role as a prison official in Arizona, CNN reports he oversaw three executions that observers and administrators say may have violated state protocols. In Texas, a federal judge in El Paso Friday blocked further border wall construction inside Big Bend National Park in a decision that was hailed by environmentalists. Judge Kathleen Cardone said her injunction will remain in place until a lawsuit filed by the Center for Biological Diversity and others is resolved, and signaled the plaintiff's constitutional claims against the border wall expansion are likely to succeed in court. To see our coverage of this story, go to democracynow.org. President Trump named Director of National Intelligence Jay Clayton as the White House's new AI czar. Clayton will lead a new super intelligence force that Trump says will coordinate the government's work on artificial intelligence. This comes as David Robinson, a senior OpenAI safety staffer, has resigned and says OpenAI's culture is broken. Writing in The Atlantic magazine, Robinson said, quote, I agree with other recently departed staff that the companies building this technology aren't being nearly careful enough. But I believe we need to look deeper than specific rules or new laws. We need to talk about culture. As the company sprints from one launch to the next, it's failing to achieve the level of care that I believe is needed, he said. Recently, OpenAI called off the launch of a new AI model after its own researchers flagged safety problems during internal testing. The company has also halted training on its most powerful models. In Spain, tens of thousands of people marched in Madrid and other Spanish cities over the weekend as protests continue demanding government action on Spain's worsening housing crisis. Authorities estimated the crowds at 70,000. Organizers said a 500,000 people took part. The protests came a day after opposition lawmakers voted against a housing reform package meant to address public outrage over the eviction of an 87-year-old woman, Mari Carmen, from her lifelong home in Madrid. This is a protester.
4: El grupo de ultraderecha,
5: The far-right group Núcleo Nacional threatened on social media, and there was a counter-protest. Everyone was very nervous and alert, so we set up a security perimeter around the whole camp on top of setting control checks on all accesses to avoid any attack. I think the camp will stay this next week, and let's see next weekend. I think there is a will to resist. Everything is very well organized. I think we'll stay.
0: Spanish Prime Minister Pedro Sanchez earlier today announced a snap election after right-wing parties in Spain's parliament torpedoed the housing measure. The election is scheduled for November 29th. In France, about 500 high schools are partly or fully closed today after a week of student protests were met by riot police. Thousands of students have taken to the streets across France, including in Paris, Marseille, Nantes, and Montpellier, to protest teacher shortages, overcrowded classrooms, and crumbling school buildings. French authorities have arrested more than 5,000 people since the movement began, about 85% of them minors, this according to AFP. The student organizers say the government's offered no concrete measures and are calling for more protests Tuesday. This is 17-year-old high schooler Madeleine Landry.
6: It was really difficult to concentrate in the heat, especially when you are in a small classroom with 35 people in it. So it's true that you can very quickly lose concentration. Also, we don't always have fans in every classroom, so it can get really, really hot. And in some classrooms, we're not really allowed to drink water, so that makes things difficult as well.
0: And in India, the youth-led cockroach movement has launched a new wave of nationwide protests demanding the resignation of Chief Election Commissioner Ganesh Kumar. Critics say a process under his oversight stripped tens of millions of people from India's voter rolls in a move that benefits Prime Minister Narendra Modi's ruling BJP party. Thousands rallied in Mumbai on Friday after authorities denied them a permit, while in Delhi, police detained at least 700 people, including opposition politicians, and imposed an internet shutdown. This is a protester in New Delhi.
7: If you are going to stifle freedom of expression in this country, you are stifling democracy. And I don't think the youth of our country will allow this.
0: And those are some of the headlines. This is Democracy Now!, democracynow.org, the War and Peace Report. I'm Amy Goodman. We begin today's show in Brazil, where the presidential race between President Luiz Inácio Lula da Silva and far-right Senator Flavio Bolsonaro is headed to a runoff. During the first round of voting Sunday, Bolsonaro received 47% of the vote. Lula got 45%. Bolsonaro is the son of Brazil's former far-right president, Jair Bolsonaro, currently under house arrest, serving a 27-year sentence after he was convicted of plotting a military coup in 2022 to overturn Lula's win in that year's election. If elected, Flavio Bolsonaro has pledged to grant amnesty to his father and others involved in the coup. Flavio has also vowed to strengthen ties to the Trump administration. In Senate races, Bolsonaro's party secured 19 of the 54 Senate seats up for grabs. In total, the right or far right won 34 seats. Flavio Bolsonaro spoke to supporters in the capital, Brasilia.
1: I am very happy about the real possibility that 3 weeks from now, Brazil will give a definitive answer that it wants a modern government, a government with fewer ministries, a government that will restore democracy. What I have to say is that Lula is fighting for power. He has already contested seven presidential elections. He is concerned about power. I am concerned about Brazil's future. I am fighting for Brazil.
0: Brazilian President Luiz Inácio Lula da Silva addressed supporters in Sao Paulo.
5: The result is unexpected. We never get everything we want. I must admit that I was convinced that I was going to win on the first round. But we have the second round, and the runoff is the moment of truth. It's time to show the true Brazilian picture, because today is the Brazil we want. So starting tomorrow, we're launching a new campaign.
0: Ahead of the elections, a group of 31 Democratic lawmakers sent a letter to U.S. Secretary of State Marco Rubio accusing the Trump administration of being engaged in a, quote, sustained, multifaceted campaign of interference and destabilization in Brazil, unquote. We go now to Rio de Janeiro, where we're joined by Rodrigo Nunes. His new book out this week, Anatomy of Disintegration, What Brazil Reveals About the Global Far Right. He's associate professor of philosophy at the Pontifical Catholic University of Rio de Janeiro, Brazil, and a visiting fellow at the University of Essex, UK. Rodrigo Nunes, thanks so much for being with us. First, if you can respond to Flavio Bolsonaro coming out ahead 47% to 45% against President Lula, and Lula's even expression of surprise saying he expected to win this round. Of course, then it goes to the next runoff election on October 25th. Can you talk about what happened in Brazil and its significance?
8: Well, I think anyone who'd been following closely the polls and the tendencies in this election would have thought it would be tight, both in the first and in the second round. But everyone really did expect Lula to come marginally ahead of Flavio in the first round. So that was a surprise. Having said that, it isn't a surprise that this is a victory for the right. Everyone could tell that they were going to have the majority in Congress, that they were going to come very close to an easy majority in the Senate, which puts them very close to being able to impeach Supreme Court justices, which has been one of their main rallying points in this election. So, yes, Flavio coming ahead is a surprise. But everything else, the Congress results, the results in the majority of states that the right has also carried, none of that is really a surprise at this point.
0: Tell us who Flavio Bolsonaro is, the son of the former far-right president.
8: Sorry.
0: I want you to tell us who Flavio Bolsonaro is. But first, let me go back to the current president, Lula, speaking last night criticizing Flavio Bolsonaro.
5: We only have uncertainties with a murky biography and a shadowy past. Nothing suggests a promising future for Brazilian society, either in the biography of the father or the son, and we do not know the details regarding other relatives' biographies. It is a murky biography. There are publications and evidence pointing to very serious suspicions linked to militia, organized crime, and Rio de Janeiro's murders. All of this will become clear, as will his involvement in the founding of Banco Master, which led not only to the biggest corruption case in this country, but also in the biggest orgy involving this country's authorities.
0: If you can respond, Rodrigo Nunes, to what Lula said and give us the background of Flavio Bolsonaro.
8: So when Flavio was chosen by his father to be the candidate of the far right, not even people in the right expected him to catch as a candidate. Everyone thought he was too weak and inexpressive as a candidate to actually run against someone, a figure as strong, a figure of the stature of Lula. So even for the right, it was a surprise that his candidacy did become a real thing in the course of the last months. He is the oldest son of the Bolsonaro clan, and he is the more traditional figure among his brothers, who are all in also in politics. He is more of an old style politician rather than a culture warrior like his other brothers, and even to some extent his father. And in particular, whereas his dad had very strong ties to the military and depended on the military a lot for his government, what is most worrying about Flavio Bolsonaro is that there are very well-documented stories connecting him not only to various corruption scandals, including the main corruption scandal that is being talked about in Brazil at the moment, which involves a failed bank that helped, among other things, fund a film on a biopic of Jair Bolsonaro that many people suspect was actually used as a way of channeling funds into the campaign and into the lobbying operations that the Bolsonaro family has been doing alongside the U.S. government since last year. So basically, not only he's got several ties to several corruption scandals, but more worryingly, he's got a well-documented history of ties to organized crime in Rio, not only to the paramilitary militias that occupy several parts of Rio, but also lots of people in his political group in Rio are connected to the drug trade. So obviously a victory for him worries several people in Brazil that it would be a victory for organized crime, bringing organized crime to the very top of Brazilian politics.
0: And if you can talk about not only the fact that Flavio Bolsonaro came out ahead, but the fact that the far right and right parties also came out ahead, and what this means, and where you think this runoff election will go, who the other candidates were who will now be not part of it, who might throw their support to, or simply their voters will go to either Flavio Bolsonaro or Lula.
8: So another sign of how strong the right is in Brazil at the moment is that the only candidate on the left was Lula. Everyone else contesting this election is broadly in the right-wing camp, or even far right, even farther to the right of Flavio. The tendency is, of course, that most of those votes are going to go to Flavio now. Certainly, the momentum is with him at this moment. He's leaping ahead in the first round, and I would expect him to go even farther in the first polls that will come out this week. Certainly, the momentum is all with him, and it has to be said, in a certain way, the momentum has been with the right since 2018. The right wing has managed to, if we understand a cultural revolution to mean shaping the way in which most people understand reality, in which most people see what's happening around them, then you could say that the far right has managed to produce a cultural revolution in Brazil, especially in the south of Brazil, in those areas in which agribusiness is strong, or what you could call the extractive frontier, where you have agribusiness, mining, and so forth. And even in the southeast, and even in the peripheries of Brazil, where lots of people see the far right as promising them, well, if this is all there is, if all we can expect from the future is ever more dog-eat-dog conditions, an ever more competitive struggle of all against all, at least what the far right says is the state will get off our backs. We won't have to, we'll pay less taxes, there'll be less regulations stopping us from doing what we need to do in order to survive. And even at the end of the day, if I remain hyper-exploited, at least there won't be anyone telling me that I can't make jokes about gay people, or there won't be anyone meddling with my private life if I beat my wife up. So there's a very complex portfolio, let's say, of material and psychological compensations that the far right offers. And it has to be said, it's a message that has been working. And even though Lula has been in power for the last 4 years, he was always dealing with a Congress that was in its majority of the right and far right. He didn't manage to do anywhere near enough to counter the strength of the far right in Brazilian society. And what we see is basically a continuous growth, even though Bolsonaro lost the last elections to Lula. What you can see is just a continuous growth from 2010 until now. And you see that in the way that they've carried most states, that they carried the majority of the Congress, and so on.
0: So last week, a group of 31 U.S. Democratic lawmakers, led by Congress members Delia Ramirez, Pramila Jayapal, Jesus Chuy Garcia, along with Senator Bernie Sanders, sent a letter to U.S. Secretary of State Marco Rubio accusing the Trump administration of interfering in Brazil's elections. A letter saying over the course of President Trump's second term, we've seen U.S. officials engage in a sustained, multifaceted campaign of interference and destabilization in Brazil, and then goes on to outline the diplomatic, economic, and political pressure wielded by the Trump administration leading up to the elections. What do you know of whether there was U.S. interference there? Of course, both Flavio Bolsonaro, his father Jair Bolsonaro, very close to President Trump, and you have Flavio also promising to pardon his father, who's under house arrest for decades, for involvement in the attempted coup against Lula.
8: So, Amy, I belong to what is called in Brazil the redemocratization generation, i.e. the people who were born in the very last years of the military regime. And I have to say, I didn't expect in my life to see the level of U.S. interference that we've seen in these elections. If in the last elections, the U.S. played a very positive role when it very clearly signaled to Jair Bolsonaro that it wasn't going to support any coup attempts to overrule the result of the elections. In these elections, and since last year, there's been a clear pattern of U.S. interference, starting with the tariffs imposed on Brazil at the time of the coup trials that came to an end in September last year. And there was a very open, very explicit activity on the part of one of the Bolsonaro brothers to lobby the U.S. government to impose those tariffs on Brazil. So we've had more tariffs imposed on Brazil this year. But on top of that, there is another thing that was an object of lobby from the Bolsonaro family. The fact that very recently the U.S. named the two major drug factions in Brazil as terrorist organizations, which we understand from the pattern that we've seen in places like Colombia, Venezuela, etc., is always a first step, a step in the direction of more intense interference, including potentially military intervention, which is supposed to be fighting the war on drugs, but in effect is actually interfering in domestic policy, in domestic politics, and picking sides in domestic politics in countries of the region. Finally, there's also been a pattern of funds being invested both from supporters of President Trump or supporters of the far right in the U.S., but also from the State Department, funds that have been directed to political activity in Brazil, which has systematically been political activity on the right to support the candidacy of Flavio Bolsonaro and his supporters.
0: Flavio Bolsonaro asked Trump to designate two crime groups as terrorist groups. Does this open, as you're talking about, U.S. more of a U.S. military presence in Brazil if Bolsonaro wins? Also, Flavio Bolsonaro is vowing to build more maximum security prisons similar to El Salvador's SECOC prison, which the U.S. used to send hundreds of migrants to until a judge ruled they had to be released.
8: Yeah, absolutely. I mean, the model here, one of the models here is very clearly Nayib Bukele in El Salvador, both in the sense of the public security policies of Nayib Bukele. So, you know, an intensification of the militarization of social conflict and with absolute disregard to human rights. But also in the sense of a policy of automatic alignment with U.S. interests. So we could end up seeing Brazil, like El Salvador, becoming a first line of support for Trump's migration policies in the U.S., but also Flavio Bolsonaro has spoken very openly and very clearly about the fact that he intends, and obviously this is part of the bargain that he's making with the U.S., the present U.S. government. He's spoken very openly about the fact that if he wins, Brazil's rare earths will be entirely dedicated to and other resources like oil and so on will be entirely dedicated to U.S. interests, which obviously in the U.S.'s present situation in its competition, international competition with China, Brazil would be a major asset. Brazil has the second largest reserves of rare earths in the world. One of the largest of reserves of oil as well. So this would be a major asset for the U.S. in the coming years.
0: Rodrigo Nunes, I want to thank you for being with us. Brazilian philosopher, author of Anatomy of Disintegration. What Brazil reveals about the global far right, out this week from Haymarket Books. Coming up, I Am Jane Doe. The rallying cry of outrage grows over Cornell University's handling of allegations of a female student who says she was raped by seven fraternity members in 2024. Stay with us.

0: The great Brazilian singer Caetano Veloso performing in New York City years ago. This is Democracy Now!, democracynow.org. I'm Amy Goodman. We turn now to the case of the Cornell 7. A warning to our audience, this segment includes discussion of rape. I am Jane Doe. That's become a rallying cry as public outrage grows over how Cornell University and local prosecutors handled a female student's allegations of sexual assault at a fraternity house in 2024. Last month, a 20-year-old former Cornell University undergraduate student filed a lawsuit alleging she was gang raped by 7 male students at the Chi Phi fraternity house October 2024, and that Cornell failed to protect her when she reported what happened to Cornell police 3 weeks later. Cornell University President Michael Kotlikoff issued a video statement over the weekend pledging Cornell would support an independent investigation.
1: You have my commitment that this will not be a moment that passes. We will continue taking every step necessary to make Cornell an institution that leads not just in what we say about these issues, but in the work that we do to address them. We are listening, we are learning, we are committed to communicating more openly. And where we can do better, we will. That is our responsibility and is one I take personally.
0: There have been mounting calls for Cornell President Michael Kotlikoff to resign. Jane Doe, as she's referred to in the lawsuit, says she arrived at the Chi Phi fraternity house one night to meet a friend. Despite already being intoxicated, she says two of the fraternity brothers, including her friend, pressured her to snort ketamine and gave her marijuana. She says they proposed a threesome when she was too impaired to consent, then raped her. One of the men then sent a Snapchat message to a fraternity group chat saying there was, quote, free upstairs. For the next several hours, Jane Doe says the 7 named plaintiffs in the lawsuit took turns assaulting her. A story gained national attention after the student newspaper, the Cornell Daily Sun, first reported on the lawsuit, interviewed Jane Doe, and demanded answers from the university. The college paper also published the name of the 7 accused students in an editorial headlined, "Cornell Won't, We Will." Last week, the New York Times obtained more than 1,000 pages of transcripts, police reports, investigative records in the case. The unsealed documents include a 120-page transcript of Jane Doe's hours-long sworn statement to Cornell police and a university investigator. Her full statement included the sentence, quote, "I can say with 100% confidence that I was raped," unquote. But this was not included in the report sent by the university police to the Tompkins County District Attorney's Office. Tompkins County DA Matthew Van Houten has admitted his office at the time did not independently investigate the case, instead relying entirely on Cornell's initial investigation and what was handed over to their office. The DA has now reopened the case. They did not interview Jane Doe. The university's own Title IX investigation found Jane Doe was sexually assaulted by 2 of the 7 men. Those men were expelled while the other 5 received lesser consequences, including essay writing. New York Governor Kathy Hochul has named New York Attorney General Letitia James as special prosecutor to investigate how the case was handled. The case has also highlighted what's referred to as the intoxication loophole in New York state law. Students at universities across the country, but especially at Cornell, are calling for the moment to be a reckoning over sexual assault on campus.
2: I am Jane Doe, and I think this is a movement that is meant to help bring light to the issues of women who has to deal with, like, sexual harassment or assault, both, like, harassment, like, mentally, physically, emotionally. And I also feel like this is helping bring, like, give courage to other women to, like, speak about their experiences without being targeted or, like, brought down. the whole movement. I think it was really eye-opening just hearing about, like, how there are so many similar cases, like, all across, like, the U.S. and, like, across different colleges, and how, like, honestly, it kind of really shocked me how, like, you know, so many administrations, like, the whole system in general, like, I feel like it's failed, like, so many different people and so many different women and young girls.
3: I hope that people in future generations, like, I hope my little sister doesn't have to deal with the same things and sort of push for the same goals that have been pushed forward now.
0: For more, we're joined by Deborah Turkheimer, professor of law at Northwestern University, author of Credible, Why We Doubt Accusers and Protect Abusers. Professor Turkheimer, thank you so much for being with us. I mean, one of the stories here, you know, there's so many issues raised, but also at the heart of it, a woman being taken seriously. The information is handed over to the Ithaca to the county police and the investigator, the DA, and she is not even interviewed. Professor Turkheimer, what are the issues that are raised here, including Governor Hochul taking on this intoxication loophole, saying it must be closed, that whether or not a victim is drunk or drugged or on drugs or whatever, that is not a reason to throw out rape allegations.
4: And well, Amy, as you say, there are so many issues raised by this case. We can start with the failure to investigate the allegations in any serious way. An investigation begins with building trust with the alleged victim, so that over time, she may be able to thoroughly and completely recount what happened in the incident in question. These are really difficult cases when sex crimes allegations come to the fore. The environment should be comfortable. Again, there needs to be that trusting relationship. And a trauma-informed investigation takes into account that memory works differently when it comes to these kinds of traumatic incidents, including sexual assault. Memory is differently encoded, stored, retrieved, and you'd want an investigator to be very cognizant of all of that when speaking with the alleged victim over the course of many sessions. And that's only the beginning. You would then want the investigator to gather corroborative evidence, or at least to look for it. Physical evidence, maybe clothing, cell phones, social media, witnesses to the lead up, witnesses to the aftermath. On a college campus, there were so many students who presumably had information about what happened on the night in question. You'd want all of those individuals to be interviewed. You'd want the men accused to give their side of the story if they were willing to do that. So that's what a thorough investigation might look like. And unfortunately, around the country, we see a pattern of investigators, police officers, and even prosecutors deciding at the outset that the allegations are not worth pursuing and dismissing the case before any kind of investigation gets off the ground.
0: And talk about this alcohol, talk about the intoxication loophole.
4: Right. In this case, the district attorney was able to point to New York rape law, which, like about half of the states, treats voluntary intoxication differently from involuntary intoxication. When we talk about intoxication, we're talking about alcohol or drug use. And New York's law makes it much more difficult for prosecutors to go forward in cases where the victim ingested drugs or alcohol and chose to do that. This is really a form of legal victim blaming. It trains the light on the, in this case, woman who may have consumed voluntarily. And it says that if you are so impaired that you are unable temporarily to appraise or control your conduct, well, that's only a reason to be defined as a victim if you were forced to do those drugs or alcohol. So this blame shifting is really baked into the law. We see it in our culture, but we also see it in the statutes themselves. And it is a loophole that the New York State Legislature is expected to take up when the session reconvenes in the new year.
0: And about 20 states have this loophole. Also, the mayor of Ithaca, Robert Cantelmo, in a statement released last week, has proposed imposing suspension of Greek life, that's fraternities, and other student events, saying despite the severity of these crimes, Cornell University administrators and police failed to contact or coordinate any response with the Ithaca Police Department. Furthermore, the university failed to hold the perpetrators to account. Contrast that with Cornell University and the president breaking his silence this weekend and saying he supports an independent investigation.
4: Well, I think the case has brought back to the surface the culture of impunity on college campuses and beyond. So this is a national conversation that has been reignited. The extent to which fraternities, the extent to which athletics really support this kind of culture that allows perpetrators to escape with little or no accountability. I think when the national conversation was ignited in the way it has been over the last week, Cornell has responded to a certain extent by allowing this independent investigation into its own role in sort of allowing this to continue on college campuses, because over a third of Cornell women in a recent survey have said that they have been victims of this sort of non-consensual sexual conduct on campus. And so this is an enormous problem, again, not just at Cornell, but across the country.
0: And if you can say, how is it possible that Cornell handed over some of their investigation to the county DA without including her sentence that she was 100% sure that she was raped? But of course, then the county DA, they didn't interview Jane Doe.
4: So the Cornell police summarized the interview that they had done in this 6-page statement. And my understanding from press accounts and from the district attorney's statement is that he relied on that 6-page summary to determine that there was no possibility of criminal charges going forward. So without speaking to Jane Doe, without making any effort to break down some of the legal conclusions in that statement, without making any effort to, as I said earlier, build the kind of trust that would enable the most complete account to be gathered, the district attorney pointed to this voluntary intoxication loophole in New York state law and decided that there was no possibility of pursuing charges. I think that is a decision that has now come under a lot of scrutiny and for good reason. And we see now that the New York Attorney General is going to be picking up the baton and investigating the case before deciding whether there are provable charges.
0: Deborah Turkheimer, I want to thank you so much for being with us, professor of law at Northwestern University, author of Credible, Why We Doubt Accusers and Protect Abusers. The case is now being handed over to the New York State Attorney General, Letitia James, and of course, we'll continue to follow it. Coming up, we go to the occupied West Bank to speak with the Palestinian human rights defender, Issa Amro, detained by the Israeli military for documenting settler violence.

0: Soldier Palaces, composed by the dissident Egyptian musician Sheikh Imam, performed by the New York City Palestinian Youth Choir. This is Democracy Now!, democracynow.org. I'm Amy Goodman. In the occupied West Bank, Palestinian human rights defender Issa Amro was detained at a military base by Israeli soldiers for 7 hours Friday. Amro, the founder of the Hebron-based group Youth Against Settlements, was detained after he went to help a Palestinian family who he says had been attacked by armed settlers at their farmhouse outside Hebron. He says Israeli soldiers arrived, but instead of protecting the family, they arrested the father and forced the mother and children to remain inside their vehicle. Amro himself was also targeted. Settlers pointed guns at him, threatened to shoot him. When the soldiers arrived, they handcuffed, blindfolded, and detained not the settlers, but him. Amro Issa is one of the most prominent Palestinian human rights defenders in the West Bank. He received the Right Livelihood Award in 2024, known as the Alternative Nobel. That same year, he and Israeli activist Maoz Inon were named laureates of the Franco-German Prize for Human Rights and the Rule of Law. Issa Amro joins us from Ramallah in the occupied West Bank. Issa Amro, welcome back to Democracy Now! Explain what happened to you on Friday. We got an alert soon after you were taken. The significance of what you were trying to document and then what happened.
1: Thank you, Amy. What happened to me is happening to many Palestinian families and many Palestinian human rights defenders and many Palestinian journalists, that the Israeli settlers collaborate and coordinate their attacks toward Palestinian families and Palestinian journalists and Palestinian activists. Then the army continue the attack and make it hard for them. This is an example of what is the story on the ground now, that the Palestinian family, they were in their land, you know, trying to farm, trying to, you know, to take care of their land, near an Israeli illegal outpost. So it's illegal even according to the Israeli law. Illegal settlers armed came to terrify the family, terrorize the family, intimidate the family by using violence, using the dogs, in pointing the gun at the family. There were four children and the mother and the father, and they were not a threat to the settlers or to the occupation. The army came after, ill-treated the mother and the father, and they detained outside the law the father, and they took him away. And we lost connection with the family. The family was talking to me. I was explaining to them their legal rights and what they were supposed to do. Then I went to help the family, to help the children, to help the mother who was locked in the car, and the car key was confiscated by the Israeli soldiers. I became the victim of the same settlers who came to do the same thing to me, to point the gun at me, to hit me, to take my ID against the law, and then the soldiers to come to help the settlers, to not allow me document what happened to this family, and they just, you know, used violence and aggression toward me to intimidate me not to help this family or other families, because they don't want the world to know, they don't know, they don't want us to document this kind of violation. They don't want us to tell everybody in the world that this kind of settler terror and settler violence is sponsored by the Israeli government. It's a state-sponsored violence and terror toward the Palestinian families and coordinated with the Israeli military in the occupied territories, and especially in the West Bank and especially in Area C. So they took me and they threw me as a sheep to the back of a military Hummer after they made their dog attack me and bite me, and they hit me and they pushed me, and for sure they intimidated me to be killed and be tortured. And it was very hard experience. For 7 hours I was really in a very bad situation, under the cold, beaten, hitting, you know, hit. They were, you know, even rejoicing, they were celebrating, taking videos and selfies and sending it to their WhatsApp groups and Telegram groups to, you know, to celebrate detaining and torturing a Palestinian human rights defender, and for sure for not allowing a Palestinian family to have access to their land. We are talking about 1 million, more than 1 million dunams under the control of the Israeli settlers in the West Bank now. The Israeli settlers established more than 200 new outposts in the West Bank in the last 3 years and a half. They opened 200, more than 200 kilometer new roads in a Palestinian private land. The Israeli government advanced more than 40,000 new settlement units. They are going to build in E1 area. Around 120 Palestinian families and communities, they were expelled, evicted from their land, from their communities, from their villages, because of this kind of pattern and this kind of strategies and tactics to terrify the families, to isolate the families. In the West Bank, we live in a jail. We live in ghettos. It's a de facto annexation. Palestine is disappearing because the Israeli settlements are everywhere. The Israeli closure is everywhere. We have around 950 new closed roads, closed communities. We are not connected to each other. The Israeli government declared 26 new, 26,000 new land, to the Israeli as a state land. That's half of what they declared in the last 35 years almost. This is what's going on. The Israeli government to allocated more than 19 billion shekel to settlements, 7 billion shekels to roads, 6 billion shekels to do development for the new settlements, because they started and established more than 100 new settlements, and they, among them, legalizing the illegal outposts. All the settlements are illegal, but even in Israel there are outposts and settlements. 2.75 billion allocated to a new farms where Israeli settlers attack Palestinians. The settlers, the farms control more than 18% of the West Bank. It's more than Area A. It's more than the size of Area A.
0: Issa,
1: 1 billion for settlers tourism. Yes,
0: Issa,
1: please,
0: very quickly, we just have a minute. You told them you had a metal shoulder and they just let you be in the back of the, what was it, a Humvee, as you were slamming against the different walls while they were driving. And do you think they freed you because of the international outcry? Warnings came out almost immediately after you were taken.
1: Yes, Amy, thank you, and thanks to Democracy Now, and thanks to all the people who stood with me and started an international campaign to make my detention costly. I hope this kind of campaigns continue to other Palestinians. I told them that I have a shoulder injury and I'm not supposed to be, handcuffed to the back or blindfolded in that way, but I was mistreated, I was beaten, I was ill-treated, and then until now I suffer from physical pain, and psychologically I'm not the same as before Friday. It's not the first time, it's not the last time. We have to keep working to make occupation, apartheid costly, and make this kind of human rights violations costly for the offenders. And to support Palestinian grassroots human rights organization and groups to continue documentation, to continue working against the Israeli occupation peacefully and using nonviolent resistance.
0: I thank you so much for being with us. Issa Amro, prominent Palestinian human rights defender, now leads the American charity Friends of Hebron, Friday detained by the Israeli military. That does it for our show. A happy birthday to Carlos Pareja. I'm Amy Goodman.
2: Howdy, folks. This is Dave Smith, host of Ozark Highlands Radio. 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

0: Welcome to NewsHour from the BBC World Service. I'm Paul Henley. Coming up, tens of thousands of people are on the streets of France demonstrating against the state of the country's schools.
1: The conditions of schooling and classes are terrible. Terrible buildings, lack of teachers, lack of replacement for teachers that are sick, especially in the suburbs.
0: Also on the programme, OpenAI has apologised to Australian politicians, but concerns about artificial intelligence remain.
2: No one seems to be able to answer the bigger question of what is all this for? Why are we rushing so fast into an uncertain future that on the one hand has existential risk and on the other has potential mass job losses?
0: The former head of Germany's spy services, who's suspected of being a spy, and a Nobel Peace Prize for the physicist who discovered so-called ghost particles at the South Pole, all after this news.
3: BBC News with Emily Thomas. Germany's former intelligence chief, August Hanning, has been arrested on suspicion of espionage. Mr. Hanning led the BND for 7 years until 2005. His lawyer rejects the allegations. Bethany Bell reports.
4: If the suspicions against August Hanning and his aide are confirmed, this would be a scandal of historic proportions. Federal prosecutors say Mr. Hanning is strongly suspected of treasonous espionage and passing on state secrets. They say he was in close contact with a representative of a foreign intelligence service to whom he passed on political information for several years. Investigators didn't say which foreign powers were involved, but German media says the material included sensitive assessments about Iran's nuclear program and the Russian military.
3: There have been clashes between protesters and police in several French cities as nationwide demonstrations take place to call for more investment in schools.

0: The protest has gathered here.
1: A Spanish judge has lifted an arrest warrant for the separatist former head of Catalonia, Carles Puigdemont. It clears the way for his return from exile to Spain ahead of a general election in November. Mr. Puigdemont fled to Belgium to escape arrest linked to him organising a failed bid for Catalan independence in 2017. He'd also been facing accusations of embezzlement, which he denied. Kenya has announced the first confirmed case of Ebola in the country. Officials say the Kenyan citizen displayed Ebola symptoms during isolation and tested positive for the Bundibugyo virus. He's since died. Kenya's health minister, Adan Duale, gave more details.
2: This patient fell ill about a month ago while still in DRC. He traveled from DRC to Kampala by road, then boarded Jambo Jet flight and arrived in Nairobi on Saturday, and he was transported by a relative and a friend directly from JKIA to Nairobi Hospital.
1: The parliament in the German state of Saxony-Anhalt has elected Tobias Rausch of the far-right Alternative for Germany party as speaker. It's the first time since the end of the Second World War a far-right party has held such a post in Germany. You're listening to the latest world news from the BBC. The head of the European Commission, Ursula von der Leyen, says attacks on civilian shipping in the Black Sea are unacceptable. It comes after Bulgaria's prime minister said two merchant ships were hit by drone strikes. The crew of one ship are still missing. The Black Sea has increasingly become a battlefield for drone attacks in Russia's war on Ukraine. Donald Trump has announced he'll stop using taxpayer funds to pay for TV adverts promoting his administration ahead of the midterm elections in November. It's after criticism from both Democrats and Republicans. Mary Ormerod reports.
3: President Trump wrote on his site Truth Social that it was standard practice for the public to pay for ads promoting the US. But legal experts say past administrations have typically made TV ads about public health or national emergencies. Mr. Trump's ads praised the president and talked about fake news media and the sick political class. He said the criticism came from what he called the radical left, but even some Republicans think Mr. Trump has gone too far. Senate Majority Leader John Thune said that although he liked the message, it shouldn't be paid for with taxpayer dollars.
1: Zambia says it will sign a new health agreement which does not include a contentious clause of sharing patient data with the US government. The government denied it would give Washington access to critical minerals. The US has signed similar pacts with several African countries, but some have rejected it over demands on sharing patient data. Hundreds of items from the personal archive of the influential American film director Stanley Kubrick are going to auction for the first time. The lots include the axe wielded by Jack Nicholson's character in the 1980 horror film The Shining, as well as scripts with his personal annotations and his own chess set. Kubrick, who died in 1999, made only 13 films, including 2001, A Space Odyssey, A Clockwork Orange and Full Metal Jacket. BBC News.
4: Hello, welcome to the programme. This is NewsHour from the BBC World Service, coming to you live from London. I'm Paul Henley. Across France today, the authorities are anticipating more violent clashes with the police, given the scale and nature of public demonstrations by people demanding more investment in the country's schools. Big crowds have gathered in all the major cities, around 86 to 100,000 people, according to the government. They're protesting against a lack of teachers, classroom overcrowding and run-down school buildings. And since the demonstration started last month, they have gathered pace. Joanna is a student protesting today in Marseille.
5: We are protesting for better conditions of learning for our students, high schoolers and even like under, because the conditions of schooling and classes, they are terrible. Terrible buildings, lack of teachers, lack of replacement for teachers that are sick, especially in the suburbs. We don't have enough teachers to learn, basically to learn. We, the media, are showing a lot of violent protests, but they don't show the response of the police, which is very, very aggressive. And they don't show enough the message of the students, which is better conditions, basically.
4: The BBC's Nick Beek sent this report from the city of Lyon.
6: Firefighters have turned up here because a bin's been set alight. All the students here are protesting, and this is a scene that's replicated in lots of parts of the country today. You talk to the

0: these students, they say they want a lot more investment in their education. They say the classrooms are crumbling, that there's far too many pupils crammed in, and they want this to change. This fire's now been put out, but the fire is burning across this country. Pupils here say they're willing to come out again, if needs be, because they really want this to change.
1: And we hope to hear live soon from our correspondent in Paris. Students, parents and union representatives are demonstrating today, and for the first time from today, unions outside the education sector have been getting involved. Agathe Le Berdaire is Deputy Secretary General of the CGT union that represents engineers, managers and technical professionals.
2: The CGT has sympathy for students protesting because their demands have been really clear and very legitimate from the start. They have started this protest around the 20th of September, and all of their demands are very legitimate. They ask for better schooling conditions. They ask for better classrooms that allow them to be warm in the winter, fresh and cool in the summer, which was not the case 4 months ago. They had to go through exams in very, very hard conditions. They're also asking to have more teachers because classes are packed right now. They usually have more than 30 kids in the classrooms, and also a lack of teacher that they're facing. Some of students are missing 3, 4, 5 months of one class for an entire year, which really threatens their ability to pass their exams and learn better. So all of these demands are very, very legitimate, but also we have been, as a union, very shocked with the reaction that we've seen from the police in front of the gatherings, in front of schools. We believe that students have a right to protest, have a right to debate, have a right to organize and to demonstrate. And until now, this right has been threatened by the police and the way the government is dealing with this mobilization.
1: Now, many of the problems that you spelled out that are undoubtedly facing these students will be familiar to high school students in many, many developed countries across the world, including most of the rest of Europe. Why do you think that facing exactly the same problems, the French students are much more proactive, more verbal?
2: I think there really is a lot of anger right now in this country. Wages are not going up, so their parents are facing intense inflation, and the firms do not want to raise wages at this moment. We also see the government trying to take money out of pensioners. So their own grandparents are also facing a critical social situation. And what happened is also that their own teachers have been fighting for better working conditions in the last few years.
1: Isn't a fundamental problem here that France isn't as rich a country as it once was, and that the same goes for many Western European countries in particular, that it has been perhaps living beyond its means, that its students are facing identical problems to elsewhere, its university students are in fact privileged compared to those in Britain and the United States saddled with vast debt?
2: Well, France is still the second economy in Europe, and what we have seen is that the lack of public money also comes from the fact that we have been spending public money on big firms. Firms like Total Energy, which is the firm responsible right now for the raise of prices in terms of access to fuel, has been getting public money in order to help them be a huge firm, a huge multinational. Firms like L'Oréal, like Sanofi, all of those firms that have been giving their shareholders a lot of money those last few months have also been getting some public spendings. And you cannot give money at the same time to massive multinational and to public school. It's not possible. So this is also the limit we're facing. We need a budget that is going to answer to social issues in France. We need a budget that really allows workers and their children and their parents to be able to live well.
1: Agathe Le Berdaire, who is from France's CGT union. So what is the French government's response to the protests that seem to be growing still? Sabrina Roubache is the minister responsible for vocational training and education and apprenticeship in France. I spoke to her shortly before we came on air and asked her if the protesters' concerns were legitimate.
3: Yes, absolutely. You know, I told this, I'm out in field to listen to our young people and to bring answers to their demands, which are legitimate. I told this yesterday on TV show. Today, once again, we are seeing that very strong turnout, really. This is the truth. We are around maybe 100,000, you know, people mobilized. We must listen to what our young people are telling us. It's very important about school schedules and higher education. And I think that when it comes to their future, they are anxious. It's normal. You know, growing up is hard. We have to understand that they are young.
1: Some of the students are telling us that it's more fundamental than this. Their schools are falling apart. There aren't enough teachers. They're being taught in freezing and boiling conditions. It's just all too much. You accept that?
3: Of course, because, you know, I'm a mummy. My daughter, she is, you know, in high school, public high school, and I know what I'm talking about.
1: Okay, some of the protesters also say that the police are cracking down on them too hard. Yeah. Is that a legitimate complaint too?
3: No, you know, we are in front of a kind of very high violence from the young people. We cannot ask to our police officers, you know, to say and to make nothing in front of a lot of violence.
1: Are you simultaneously addressing the concerns of members of the French public who aren't demonstrating, who are scared, who think this has got out of control, that there is violence on the streets of France and is not acceptable?
3: It's not acceptable. Okay, for the young people, because I'm scared for them, for the young people. It's why I asked to the parents yesterday, keep your children at home. I think that we have to be responsible.
1: Why do you think today's high school and university students have it harder than you did, for instance, when you were their age?
3: You know, I think that they have so many things to tell us. They are tell us that we are anxious about the future. We are in France. We are a very great country. I want that the young people can understand that we are lucky. We have high school free, university free, the school free, the health is free in France. We have something, you know, so many things positives if we can compare with other countries.
1: Maybe the problem here is that the good things that French people have in modern life are simply not sustainable anymore. They're too expensive for a country that isn't as rich as it was.
3: You know, we are talking about one country, maybe the only country in the world, when you can find everything free. Okay? I repeat, your university is free. You don't have to pay to go to university. You don't have to pay to go to school, elementary school, secondary school, and high school. You don't have to pay for your health. We have a social model, maybe the best of the world.
1: But is that social model going to last? These protests suggest it might not.
3: If we want to keep our social model. I'm talking about the young people. If we want to keep this, this is an exception in the world, okay? And I cannot let everyone tell that our country is the bad of the world, because it's false. But we have to maybe enhance so many things for our young people.
1: That was French Government Minister Sabrina Aubache. The protests continue across France. Let's go live to Hugh Schofield, who's our correspondent in Paris. Hugh, what is the situation vis-a-vis the protests there?
4: Yeah, well, I'm just off the Place de la République, the traditional gathering ground of the French left, and there's a very, very large gathering of students there now. I've come away because there's no connectivity, there's so many people. They're moving down on their route towards the Place de la Nationale. The atmosphere is very, very happy, exhilarated. A lot of adults there too, a lot of teachers, a lot of parents there expressing their support for the students, and a lot of police too, of course, but so far no sign of any trouble. trouble. As I say, the mood just very, very upbeat. A lot of sloganizing, anti-police, anti-government, anti-far right, and rather less of more money for schools. It's quite political, shall we say.
1: And more widely across French society, where does public opinion fall on this, do you think, and the state of the protests?
4: No one is going to disagree with the teenagers on their grievances. Everyone is going to say that they agree about problems in schools, lack of resources, and so on. I mean, that is par for the course now in France. People complain about the health system for the same reasons. But as the minister was pointing out there, I think people in France do tend to forget this all comes absolutely free in France, and I think these questions you're putting to her about the sustainability of it all are very pertinent. The fact is that the markets are watching France very closely, and they do not want to see hints of once again the state coffers opening up to bail out situations like this. To which, of course, the left argues, as you heard from the other person from the CGT, yes, there is money though, if only we raised it where it is, i.e. in the dividends of the big multinationals. It's the core of the problem. Which side of the economic debate do you stand on?
1: Many thanks, Hugh, our correspondent in Paris. Live there, Hugh Schofield, you're with the BBC World Service and NewsHour. Coming up, we speak to the inventor of a new piano, the Standing Grand.
5: Have the keyboard in front of you, exactly where you'd expect a piano keyboard. And then take the strings that are lying horizontally, just make them go straight up.
1: More on that innovation in the next 10 minutes' time. The headlines: a former chief of Germany's intelligence services has been arrested on suspicion of espionage and attempting to pass state secrets to a foreign power. More on that soon too. And Kenya's health ministry says it's recorded the country's first confirmed case of Ebola, a Kenyan citizen who arrived from the Democratic Republic of Congo.

0: I'm Paul Henley, and this is NewsHour, live from the BBC. In Yemen, government forces backed by Saudi Arabia say they've taken back control of the strategic Bab al-Mandab Strait as part of a major new offensive against the Iran-backed Houthis. Renewed fighting's displaced nearly 200,000 people since August. That's according to the United Nations. In Taiz, which has become one of the key battlegrounds, residents have been living with the threat of Houthi snipers and artillery around the city. Our senior international correspondent, Nawal al-Magafi, has recently returned from Taiz, and there's a warning that this report contains testimony that you might find distressing from the start.
1: Dozens of children swarm this schoolyard in Taiz City. They're smartly dressed in white and brown uniforms, smiling and laughing together before class. Every day they risk their life for an education. Beyond the school's perimeter is a no man's land, and they're playing in the crosshairs of Houthi snipers. Abdul Raqib is a maths teacher, but he's also in charge of the school's security. He leads me up onto the roof to show me where the Houthis are hiding.
2: This is where snipers are located. They have military camps and barracks. They have heavy weapons in these areas. The only thing between us and them is this valley.
3: He's just telling me how the school is right on the line of fire. This is government-held territory, and here on my left is Houthi-held territory. And the only thing in the middle is the school.
1: From the rooftop, we can see derelict buildings on the opposite hillside. It's clear just how exposed the school really is.
3: Assalamu alaikum.
1: These children have never known anything but war. 10 years old, Rafif's arm is scarred by shrapnel.
4: There was a mortar and we were at home. Everyone was out except for me and my brother. Then a mortar came out of nowhere. I don't know where from.
1: Did it hit your home, I ask her?
4: No, right outside. The shrapnel blew through the door and into the house.
1: Just outside the school gates, bullet holes and shrapnel damage mark the street. Red signs warning of sniper fire are pinned to lampposts. Mounds of dirt and debris are piled high at the end of each street, interrupting the potential view of a Houthi marksman. Taiz has long been a battlefield. Just 5 minutes away in the hospital's intensive care unit, 11-year-old Amjad is fighting for his life. His heavily bandaged torso is stained with blood. He was working in his uncle's mechanic shop when a mortar struck. At his bedside, his mother prays, hoping he will make it through the night. Another little boy, 3-year-old Ahmed, was killed in the same attack. Nurse Akram holds his cream sandals splattered with blood.
5: We're always terrified. It's devastating to see children killed. What did they do? They haven't done anything. It's devastating. He's suddenly hit by a missile in the street, a child who has gone out to play or gone to school.
1: As the city marks the anniversary of Yemen becoming a republic, fireworks drown out the artillery echoing from the mountains. It's a day the Houthis reject, but thousands of people turn out to celebrate. Taiz may be a city surrounded by war, but its people refuse to be defeated by it.
0: The BBC's senior international correspondent Nawal al-Magafi with that report from Taiz in Yemen. Now, the Nobel Prize for Physics has today been awarded to the Belgian scientist Francis Halzen. The Royal Swedish Academy of Sciences recognised him for his research into tiny particles at the South Pole known as neutrinos. For several years, he's been using South Pole ice to capture those particles. This is him talking about his research in 2023.
6: We have a block of 1 kilometer cube of ice filled with more than 5,000 light sensors, and they map the flash of light. And from this flash of light, we can reconstruct the type of neutrino, the direction they come from.
0: We need some explanation, and we will turn to Roland Pease, our science specialist, who joins us live and who has previously interviewed the Nobel Prize winner. Welcome, Roland. First of all, tell us, explain what the neutrino particle is, if you can.
7: Apart from being my favourite particle in all of physics, actually, they are absolutely mysterious, which is, I think, why they catch a lot of attention. They have no mass, or virtually no mass. They hardly interact with other matter at all. But they are created in violent situations like radioactivity in the centre of atoms, or, as Francis Haldane has been exploring, in violent things in across the universe, so black holes and star explosions and those kinds of things. I think they're fascinating. They're very hard, though, to capture, which is why he ended up turning part of the Antarctic ice sheet into the detector. He needed a lot of atoms to see to sort of interact occasionally with some of these ghostly particles, and then to be able to see the flashes of light that he talked about that he could then interpret. So it's a fascinating Nobel Prize, this one.
0: Why did he want to capture them? What was the aim to learn?
7: Because neutrinos can pass through matter so easily, so trillions of them are passing through you and me at this very moment, and we're not even aware of it. That means they can also come from the depths of very difficult, of, you know, hard to reach places. So when we look at the sun, we see the light from its very surface, but they can actually see neutrinos that are generated in the heart of the sun by the nuclear actions that are going on there. In the same way, you know, you have something like a supernova explosion or a black hole that's swallowing a star or something. The mechanics of all that is going on way beyond what other techniques can actually see. The neutrinos that come out, and they've detected only handfuls of them, but they come right from where all the action is going on. And so it's a new sort of window on the universe. You know, these things are going on like the tree that falls down in the middle of a forest, but until now we've not been able to understand them. And, you know, it's his ambition that has led to this new branch of astronomy.
0: And the committee says that his research can contribute to our understanding of the universe. What in particular can you explain?
7: Well, you know, for example, black holes have been known to have these supermassive black holes at the centre of galaxies, and they can generate enormous jets that stretch thousands of light years out into the darkness of space with radio waves and all kinds of light coming off from them. But you want to know what's going on in the very middle of it all, because that's sort of where the physics is actually going on. I have to say, you know, this is a kind of specialist thing. It's not going to make a better computer next year, but it's the kind of science that, by being curious about the universe, you learn new things about the rules of it all. And yeah, so to try and work out what's going on when a black hole actually chews up a star, I mean, what else, you know, how could it not be more interesting, if you ask me?
0: It's normal, isn't it, for several scientists to win the Nobel Prize, so this is a big deal that he's done it alone.
7: It's exceptional. The Nobel Committee made a big thing about his drive in making this very ambitious project actually happen. So, you know, he said that, it was a big ambition, back in the 1980s to be able to do this, but he was joined by other people who believed in it. And I think the fact they have succeeded shows that it was an ambition worth pursuing. It's amazing. I'm really pleased about it.
0: Thank you, Roland. That's our science specialist, Roland Pease. This is NewsHour.
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0: Coming up on NewsHour in the next 30 minutes, why OpenAI had to apologise to Australian politicians and how that apology went down. We hear about the former head of Germany's intelligence services accused himself of spying, and the musician who designed a vertical grand piano, all after the news summary.
1: BBC News with Emily Thomas. Germany's former foreign spy chief, August Hanning, has been arrested on suspicion of espionage and attempting to pass state secrets to a foreign power. He led the agency for 7 years until 2005. German media reports say the material includes sensitive assessments on Iran's nuclear program and Russia's military. Police and protesters have clashed in several French cities as nationwide demonstrations take place to call for more investment in schools. In Toulouse, police fired tear gas at demonstrators. Hundreds of schools across the country remain closed. Kenya has announced the first confirmed case of Ebola in the country. The patient, a Kenyan citizen, arrived from the Democratic Republic of Congo through Uganda over the weekend and has since died. Zambia says it will sign a new health agreement which does not include a contentious clause of sharing patient data with the US government. The health ministry also denied it would give Washington access to critical materials. The head of the EU Commission, Ursula von der Leyen, says attacks on civilian shipping in the Black Sea are unacceptable. She made her comments after Bulgaria's prime minister said two merchant ships were hit by drones on Tuesday. Indonesia says it will halt a project that was set to clear several thousand square kilometres of land for rice production. The programme was launched to reduce reliance on imports, but Indonesia says it's now reached rice self-sufficiency. Thousands of customers of the British fashion retailer ASOS have reported receiving a push notification from its app claiming its system had been hacked. ASOS has not yet commented. And items from the personal archive of the influential American film director Stanley Kubrick are going to auction for the first time. Among the lots are the blue dresses worn by the twins in the 1980s horror film The Shining. Public viewing starts next week. And that's the latest world news from the BBC.
0: Welcome back to NewsHour. Now, picture, if you can, a grand piano. Now, keep the keyboard exactly where it should be, but turn the rest of the instrument vertically so the strings are going straight up and are directly in front of you when you play. That is what has been created by a concert pianist who often plucks the strings during performances, as well as playing the keys. Sarah Nichols told my colleague Katie Razzle why she changed the piano's shape.
2: I was leaning inside the grand piano because the sounds that you can make by plucking the strings or strumming or finding a harmonic are really amazing, but they're very uncomfortable to reach. Somebody once said it looks like a car mechanic going under the bonnet of a car.
3: And how common is it, Sarah, to, as a concert pianist, to be doing that, to be playing rather than just playing the keys, actually also leaning in to effectively pluck the strings?
2: Well, you'd be surprised. I was being asked to do it a lot because I was specialising in contemporary classical music. It was first written for in 1916 to play inside the piano. So it's been going on a long time. People like John Cage have made it very famous. Lots of people do it now, young composers. It's got heritage, and that was the first problem. But there was another problem as well. The pianos are heavy. The piano strings have 20 tons of tension, and that's the equivalent of two London buses. It's a lot of tension, and it's held with this cast iron, which was patented 200 years ago. Cars change, buildings change, pianos don't change. And so that set me off on a quest to see if I could make a lighter piano.
3: And what have you made it out of? What's the ingredients?
2: The main ingredient is carbon fibre, which is light and strong. We're still testing it and improving it. What I can play for you today is a few sounds on my earlier prototype, which is actually a hacked piano from 1913.

0: I experience it as a sort of orchestra of piano, right? Because you can make so many different colors. But it's really important to say that the piano I'm developing is perfectly well designed to simply play normal repertoire on it. You can sit down and play Beethoven, and that's really fine. For me, what's exciting is making a musical instrument means that I'm giving people a tool to play their own favorite music, and that's amazingly exciting.
1: Do you think it'll catch on? Because clearly, lots of people don't have pianos for cost reasons, but you can get a secondhand one really cheaply now, because the main reason I think people don't have them is because they take up so much room. And maybe yours will take up less room.
0: That's exactly it. It's the sound of a grand in the footprint of an upright. And a piano that you can carry up the stairs.
2: Sarah Nichols there on the new standing grand piano that she's invented.

0: This is NewsHour from the BBC World Service. I'm Paul Henley. A senior executive at OpenAI has apologised to an Australian parliamentary committee after an artificial intelligence model it designed gained unauthorised access to government websites or hacked them during testing. The incident in June targeted Australia's healthcare portal, but authorities weren't alerted until weeks later. It made headlines globally because it was the first known hack of any government website by AI. Jason Kwon, the firm's chief strategy officer, said the response should have been handled better and that he was committed to rebuilding trust.
1: Our response here again was not good enough, and that we should have informed the impacted parties much sooner in the process. The reasoning for why that did not happen is we wanted to understand more of the facts before we spoke to the impacted parties. But because of the novelty of this situation, I think we have learned our lesson that it is better to inform, even with partial information, to let parties know that something has occurred, and to also make sure that we're going through all the right channels so that multiple members and aspects of government are informed of what's happening in the situation.
0: Well, Australia is one of 20 countries currently calling for collective regulation of artificial intelligence. The heads of OpenAI and Anthropic have both declined requests to appear before the same Australian parliamentary committee. Joe Briskey is from the governing Labour Party in Australia and is chair of that committee. She's been giving me her reaction to the apology.
2: I think it was very important that OpenAI make that apology to the Australian people. They did so in writing during the week or a week or so ago, and to do so again in person today I think was important. What happened was utterly unacceptable, both in terms of the agent that accessed some government pages, but also importantly how long it took for them to let us know about it.
0: But beyond it being important, I suppose the big questions are, do you believe it will not happen again? Or do you believe if it happened again, they'd deal with it entirely differently?
2: That is the evidence that they provided us today. They did talk through with the committee what they have done to change their processes, both by how they train their models, what safety measures, what other redundancies they're now putting in place, including external people to check. And also, importantly, they've committed to us that they have changed the way in which they will notify should they find out this has happened again. That is important, and ultimately, you know, they tell us, but we've got to see it in action.
0: That was Joe Briskey, chair of the Australian Parliamentary Committee, sounding somewhat reassured by the evidence she heard today. Not everyone on the committee, though, feels the same. David Pocock is an independent senator, and he's been giving me his reaction.
3: Clearly, OpenAI is in damage control mode. They do seem genuinely sorry. You know, I think you take that with a grain of salt, given some of the concerns we've heard about the culture there, and you know, the fact that they knew about this before they met with our Deputy Prime Minister, and you know, no one felt the need to tell them in that meeting. So sure, they've apologised, but I think there's clearly a lot of work for them to do. I don't think that makes up for all the concerns that are being raised around safety and this sort of race amongst the AI labs and what that means for all of us.
0: Share your concerns. What are they exactly, if this is a sign of them, their hack?
3: You've got, on the one end, the existential risk that we are now hearing people who are leaving these labs talking about. We've had people like Jeffrey Hinton and others talking about for many years now, to impacts on the job market and what that's going to mean for countries like Australia. We have these US tech companies here who do some really good business and pay basically next to no tax. You know, Microsoft is paying 1.39% tax on revenue here in Australia. I think Google's the best of them at just under 3.4% tax. So it's not like we're going to have something to tax to replace all of the personal income tax that we're losing, let alone all the you know, people who are potentially out of work. And no one seems to be able to answer the bigger question of what is all this for? Why are we rushing so fast into an uncertain future that on the one hand has existential risk and on the other has potential mass job losses?
0: Okay, but one issue at a time, surely. Your beef with artificial intelligence is much greater than than to do with this particular hack. You seem like you want to take on the industry as a whole.
3: Well, I think they've got a lot to answer for. This industry is built off human works, and I think there's some very serious questions around copyright, and that's one of the big ones I've been grappling with and asking about in this committee. You know, these US tech companies claim fair use in the US. There are, we were told, 130 plus court cases challenging that in the US. I think they've won the first two, but there are many, many more to come. And they are trying to get the Australian government to find a workaround to our copyright laws so that they can train AI models here. And that would set a global precedent. And I think that's really worrying, both as a country, what that means for us, willing to throw our creatives and all of their work under the bus just to host these big AI data training centers. But I think, you know, globally, what it says about us as people, it doesn't sit right with me. And nothing I've heard from them really adds up. One of the things that we hear is obviously this is, you know, the most incredible technology. These are some of the biggest private companies in the history of the world now. And yet they're telling us that it's just too hard to strike deals with copyright holders, despite copyright holders being set up very well through collecting institutions to do exactly that. They simply do not want to negotiate.
0: The man from OpenAI, Jason Kwon, said that it was important to re-establish trust with the Australian public. Is that important? The chair of your committee said that Australians were early adopters of new technology and that they were open to this.
3: Yeah, I think you'll find Aussies are both early adopters but also very sceptical, and I think that's healthy. I think we should have a big dose of scepticism with these big US tech companies, and I think particularly in the, you know, global political climate where you have a sector that is asking for regulation, doesn't seem capable of actually regulating itself. And then you've got President Trump basically saying no regulation, just, you know, let it rip and we'll sign a piece of paper and continue on. And I think we should all be concerned about that. And I would love to see the Australian government working with like-minded middle powers around the world to really push the US and push China to do better.
0: That was Australian Independent Senator David Pocock, who's a committee member, who heard that apology today from OpenAI after OpenAI models gained unauthorised access to government websites back in June. Now, when Britain's last Prime Minister, Keir Starmer, resigned this summer, he said he was doing so for the sake of the governing Labour Party and its future. This Thursday, there will be a by-election in his old constituency of Holborn and St Pancras in central London. It has now become a battleground for the British left because the Greens and the Labour Party are leading the polls there, with Green Party leader Zach Polanski seeking election there himself. It is a high-risk, potentially high-reward strategy for the Greens, as under the new Prime Minister, Andy Burnham, the governing Labour Party has been enjoying quite a big revival. This week's vote will put his popularity to the test, Zach Polanski's, that is. Here's the BBC's Eve Webster reporting from London.
4: I think almost everyone I'm talking to sees this as me going up against the Labour government.
5: That's Zach Polanski, leader of the left-wing environmentalist Green Party. I'm meeting him in a gay bar in central London's Camden Town, part of the Holborn and St Pancras constituency. It's here that he's seeking election as a Member of Parliament. But for him, this election is far more than this central London neighbourhood. It's a statement on the British left as a whole.
4: The next election, the most powerful vote anyone can make, is a genuine left-wing vote to keep Labour in check, to push them in the right direction. And if they're not willing to go in the right direction, then the Green Party eventually will replace the Labour Party.
5: Polanski has been leader of the party for just over a year, and in his relatively short tenure, the party has enjoyed some real wins. They've attracted voters with policies on rent control, climate change, and their condemnation of the state of Israel. Taking inspiration from New York Mayor Zoran Mamdani, they've campaigned heavily on social media, often in foreign languages.
6: Greens, K-Pressure say, Labour nay.
5: But Polanski's leadership has not been without controversy. The party has been marred by accusations of anti-Semitism. Last weekend, the Greens passed a motion declaring Zionism as a form of racism. Israel called this a clear anti-Semitic text, banning Polanski from the country. It has also garnered criticism from the British left too, with the government's communities secretary saying the motion crosses a line and is rightly being condemned across the political spectrum. Polanski, who is Jewish himself, did not participate in this vote, but has said that there is no tolerance for anti-Semitism within his party. While Polanski and other candidates are campaigning in Holborn and St Pancras, new Prime Minister Andy Burnham has been outlining his vision for Britain.
7: The United Kingdom my dad represented is the one I believe in, a union of nations.
5: This emotive speech earned praise from across the political spectrum. But will this translate to votes? Here's political analyst and local resident Peter Kellner.
8: The reason why the Labour Party kicked out Keir Starmer was because Labour was very unpopular. Andy Burnham comes along and his offer to his party is, I can go back and reconstruct the Labour election-winning coalition. A large part of reconstructing the Labour-winning coalition is that he appeals more to the disgruntled people on the left who've gone to other parties. And in Holborn and St Pancras, that means the Greens.
5: The Greens and Labour are far from the only parties campaigning in Holborn and St Pancras, with candidates from the centrist Liberal Democrats, the right-wing Conservatives and the right-wing Reform Party seeking election too. You can find the full list on the BBC website. It's worth noting that first, many voters use by-elections to cast protest votes against the government. Second, this constituency is far from typical. Standing here in the heart of this constituency between St Pancras and King's Cross Station, where you can catch the Eurostar and the Hogwarts Express, you can see just how varied this area is. I can see the Google headquarters and some of the most expensive properties in London, but only a short walk away is one of London's largest council estates. Around 43% of people living here are in social housing. Compare that to the national average of 16%. It's also a very diverse constituency with a lot of students and religious minorities who care deeply about the war in Gaza. The Labour Foreign Secretary, Ed Miliband, has recently announced changes to the UK's relationship with Israel. For example, the UK will place sanctions on the Israeli settlements in the occupied West Bank. I've just met with the Labour candidate for this by-election, Sagal Abdiwali. She says these announcements have gone down well with people on the doorstep and have possibly brought them back to Labour when they otherwise might be going green on this issue.
9: I came to this country when I was 6 years old, my family from Somalia. We came here as refugees, and when we first came here, it was charity organisations and local council services that really worked together to make us feel settled and welcome.
5: Losing this Labour stronghold to the Greens would put a considerable dampener on the Burnham honeymoon period for Labour. But if the Greens fail to build on their recent wins, it could be a sign that left-wing voters are returning to the Labour fold.
0: The BBC's Eve Webster reporting from the former Prime Minister's constituency in central London. You're with the BBC World Service. This is NewsHour.
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0: And here's a reminder of our top story this hour. Demonstrations are taking place still across France in support of students who've been demanding more investment in their high schools. Speaking to this programme, the deputy head of one of France's trade unions, Agathe Le Berdaire, told us why student sentiment was so strong.
1: I think there really is a lot of anger right now in this country. Wages are not going up, so their parents are facing intense inflation. And the firms do not want to raise wages at this moment. We also see the government trying to take money out of pensioners.
0: One other headline for now. Kenya has increased surveillance along its border with Uganda, having confirmed its first case of Ebola.

0: I'm Paul Henley. This is NewsHour. Germany's former intelligence chief, August Hanning, has been arrested on suspicion of espionage and attempting to pass state secrets to foreign powers. Investigators say Mr. Hanning, who led Germany's Federal Intelligence Service for 7 years until 2005, bought secret information from a former aide and used it to compile analyses for a foreign intelligence service. Mr. Hanning's lawyers reject those allegations. Let's talk live to Michaela Küffner, who is chief political editor of the German broadcaster Deutsche Welle and co-host of the Berlin Briefing podcast. Welcome, Michaela. Tell us more about these allegations against Mr. Hanning.
1: Well, one thing is for sure, this will become a movie at some point. August Hanning, who's now 80 years old, is the former head of the Foreign Intelligence Service. And it appears that's the allegation that to essentially secure his post pension age income, he tapped into a source he had sitting in his office while he was still in duty, and that was his office manager, who continued to stay with the agency and who until earlier this year was actually still serving near the consecutive directors of the BND, Germany's Foreign Intelligence Service, compiling briefings. All of this was classified material, and that material, that's the allegation, was supposedly passed on to Mr. Hanning, who is believed to have indeed handed some of that to, as it is put, another foreign intelligence service, another state intelligence service. That's what the prosecutor general is saying, but without naming any country. Needless to say that the top suspect countries on the list would be Russia or China.
0: Yes, that's what some of the German media have been speculating, is it?
1: Well, we didn't manage to get any official information out of those in the know. But what we do know is that less than 24 hours before this came out, the current head of the intelligence service, Martin Jäger, was in his only public hearing he holds once a year in the German parliament. And there he did warn that Germany was increasingly in what he called a shadow war with Russia. So clearly this comes at a moment as the domestic and the foreign intelligence services of Germany are raising the alarms about Russia's hybrid war.
0: As you say, it's movie plot stuff. What kind of public reaction has there been?
1: Well, there is disbelief and outrage. Speaking to members of parliament, that is exactly the sentiment you get across the entire political spectrum. And there is a call to have all of this cleared up. But no doubt, this is a huge damage to Germany's intelligence services, who just saw a law come into force which will provide them with more powers of actually being able to be proactive. That law is on the table at this moment in time. And the BND wanted to raise its profile to be more at eye level with other intelligence services of the UK and the US, because the BND in Germany's post-war history never had the ability to actually act, to conduct operations like your intelligence service in Britain actually could.
0: Many thanks for coming on the programme. Michaela Küffner, who is chief political editor for the German broadcaster Deutsche Welle. To finish the programme today, Jeffrey Archer, whose death was announced last night, was a household name in Britain to anyone in tune with mainstream politics of the late 20th century. He was a member of the House of Lords, a former deputy chairman of the then governing Conservative Party. He was also the subject of a notorious sex scandal in the 1980s, and he served a 4-year prison sentence for perjury and perverting the course of justice. But perhaps the main reason for his fame, especially internationally, was the fact that he was a prolific and hugely successful author whose books have sold more than 320 million copies globally. Giles Brandreth, writer, colleague and longtime friend of Jeffrey Archer, spoke to NewsHour's James Kumarasamy just after the news of his death.
2: I was with Jeffrey yesterday afternoon to launch his new book, Adam and Eve, and he was in outstanding form. He was so on song. We had a conversation about his extraordinary career, because To have somebody who was so full of life suddenly dead is beyond belief. The great storyteller, what a way to go on the eve of the publication of your 50th and final novel. And at the end of our conversation, and we talked about his whole career, one bestseller after another, the ups and the downs of his life, he got up and he said to the audience, thank you, thank you. And then he went into this speech by Shakespeare, and then he just left the stage. And it was very moving at the time. And of course, we had no idea. He seemed in such fighting form. He didn't like talking about having been in prison, though he published 3 volumes of his prison diaries, but it did change him. He was always a huge character, full of energy and life, but he became a gentler person as a result of his prison experience. He became, he was always fun to be with, but he was, well, it did. I think it made him a gentler person, without a doubt at all. But he went on writing bestseller after bestseller and raising millions of pounds, literally millions of pounds, for charities as a great auctioneer at charity auctions.
0: How do you think he'll be remembered, for the ups and the downs?
2: I think he'll be remembered as a great storyteller. What he did was he put into his books stories you couldn't put down. People turned the pages. That's why he's been one of the most successful novelists of our time. A bestseller 50 years ago and a bestseller this week. He took his experience of being a poor investment and having to leave Parliament to write his first novel, Not a Penny More, Not a Penny Less. Then with his third novel, Cain and Abel, I think he was given an advance of $3 million for that. And he then never looked back. Yes, there were ups and there were downs. He pushed life to the extremes. But my gosh, he was an exciting person to know. So his story will be remembered. The people who have loved his novels will be very grateful because, well, you can't beat reading a good Geoffrey Archer. And I have to tell you, the latest one, he would like me to tell you this. He felt it was his best. I've only just begun it, but I think it might well be his best.
0: Giles Brandreth remembering Geoffrey Archer, and there's been another tribute just a short time ago from Britain's Queen Camilla, who said, "Seldom does an author get to live a life as rich, varied and colourful as any of the characters in their books, or with as many surprising plot twists. Geoffrey Archer," she said, "was an exception to the end." That was NewsHour for a Tuesday afternoon UK time. Thank you very much for listening. Goodbye for now.

0: 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At 101.7 megahertz over translators K269AW Larson Bay, K269AX Karluk, K269AY Akiak, and K269AZ Old Harbor, and at 91.9 megahertz at K220AU Port Lyons. 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Our studio and offices are located at 620 Egan Way on Signal Hill in Kodiak, Alaska. Our phone number is 907-486-3181. KMXT is funded in part by the City of Kodiak and the Kodiak Island Borough, but principally by listeners like you. Good morning. We now begin our live programming.
1: Good morning. Houthis took over new areas of Yemen last month and consolidated control of an oil shipping route. Now Saudi Arabia is pushing back. It's Morning Edition from NPR News. Maine is not just a battleground state for next month's election. It's also on the front lines of President Trump's immigration crackdown and where an ICE agent killed a man this summer. I'm Leila Fadel, reporting from Maine.
2: And I'm A. Martinez. Paramount Skydance closed its mega merger with Warner Brothers Discovery this morning. And what we know about the death of a woman in Siberia who worked at a plague research lab. It's Tuesday, October 6th. On this day in 1993, Michael Jordan retired from basketball for the first time. News is next.
3: Live from NPR News in Washington, I'm Corva Coleman. Stocks opened higher this morning as the Commerce Department reported the U.S. trade deficit widened in August. NPR's Scott Horsley reports the Dow Jones Industrial Average rose about 350 points in early trading.
4: The nation's trade gap widened nearly 14% in August to just under $106 billion. Exports and imports both rose during the month, but imports rose faster. President Trump has tried to narrow the trade deficit by imposing double-digit taxes on imports. Imported goods, but imports continue to climb. Imports from China were higher in August than they were a year ago. Oil prices have inched lower, with the international benchmark dropping below $100 a barrel. Retail gasoline and diesel prices showed little change overnight. And the $81 billion merger of Skydance Paramount and Warner Brothers Discovery is now official. Scott Horsley, NPR News, Washington.
3: Germany's former foreign intelligence agency chief has been arrested on suspicion of treasonous espionage. A former high-ranking agency aide has also been arrested. As Esme Nicholson reports from Berlin, prosecutors have not yet commented on whether the men were spying for a foreign actor.
5: Germany's federal prosecutor's office says August Hanning will be brought before a federal judge on charges that include treasonous espionage and attempted treason. Hanning, now 80, served as the head of Germany's foreign intelligence agency, known as the BND, between 1998 and 2005. Officers have also arrested a current intelligence officer named only as Manfred D for allegedly

0: ahead of the October 7th anniversary, saying that Israeli intelligence indicated that Hamas is planning to carry out attacks against Israeli forces in Gaza. He said that if such attacks occur, quote, Hamas and the population of Gaza will pay a heavy price beyond proportion. The statement comes just a day after Katz claimed Israel still intends to, quote, eliminate 2,000 members of Hamas who carried out the October 7th assault. It's been nearly a year since a ceasefire was declared in Gaza, which has still seen near daily deadly Israeli strikes on Palestinians. Israeli Prime Minister Benjamin Netanyahu has vowed to continue targeting anyone involved in the 2023 attack. Kat Lonsdorf, NPR News, Tel Aviv.
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42 degrees this morning in Kodiak with mostly cloudy skies. West winds at 8 miles per hour at the airport where they have 10 miles of visibility. The Weather Service is calling for mostly cloudy skies today with some isolated showers, low around 42. Oh, that's overnight tonight. For today, isolated showers in the morning, then partly sunny skies, high near 49. West winds 5 or 10, turning to just light and variable this afternoon. For tonight, mostly cloudy with isolated showers before 10, then scattered showers after 1 a.m. Low around 40 tonight, northwest winds to 5 or so. And for Wednesday, look for mostly cloudy skies, some scattered showers, partly sunny for Thursday and Friday. Mariners, here's your weather forecast for Marmot Island to Sitkanak out to 15 miles northwest 15 for today and tonight. 6-foot seas coming down to 5 tonight. Variable 10 for tomorrow with 4-foot seas. Over in the Shelikof Strait, west 15 for today and tonight. 4-foot seas coming down to 3 feet tonight. For tomorrow on our west side, northwest 15 and 2-foot seas.

0: It's Morning Edition from NPR News. I'm Leila Fadel in Portland, Maine, hosting from Maine Public.
1: And I'm A. Martinez in Culver City, California. Saudi Arabia and its allied forces in Yemen say they've recaptured a port city from the Houthis that lies on a key oil shipping route.
0: It's part of a new Saudi offensive against the Iran-backed Houthis, who gained ground in Yemen just weeks ago and captured territory along the Red Sea.
1: NPR's Aya Batraoui is in Dubai. So tell us, what exactly did Saudi Arabia do?
2: Yeah, so the Saudi Air Force says 100 fighter jets carried out this new offensive called Operation Dawn of Yemen yesterday, striking hundreds of targets. And then by nightfall, Saudi-backed forces in Yemen said that they had entered the Red Sea port city of

0: Mocha and pushed the Houthis out. The Houthis, however, deny any loss of territory. Now, this offensive comes around 3 weeks after the Houthis had swept into southwestern Yemen, capturing Mocha and islands in Bab al-Mandeb. That is the key Red Sea shipping route that Saudi Arabia had been using to export its oil, since the Strait of Hormuz to the east is blocked by Iran. Now, the Houthis have been targeting Saudi tankers in Bab al-Mandeb. They say that is in response to Saudi Arabia's blockade of Houthi areas and Houthi ports. But the Saudis say their blockade is to prevent Iran from transferring weapons to the Houthis. Now, this new Saudi offensive is basically an attempt to reverse the loss of territory in Yemen and regain that territory along the strait.
1: That port city, Mocha, that you mentioned, what kind of shape is it in?
0: So most residents had fled Mocha when the Houthis swept into the city last month, and many of its hospitals had immediately shut down. And the UN says at least 180,000 people have been displaced overall in Yemen by this recent fighting. Now, we have spoken to aid workers who say women are giving birth in the open and people are sleeping under trees. And NPR reached several Yemenis in the governorate of Taiz, which Mocha is a part of. One man confirmed to us yesterday that he fled an area that had been taken by the Houthis just yesterday that lies along a main road linking two Yemeni government strongholds. That's the city of Taiz and Aden to the south. They are now cut off from one another. I want you to have a listen to what a resident in Taiz city, Osama Al-Sarahi, told NPR last night. So he says the Houthis have encircled the city of Taiz and that people can't flee because the road is now cut off. And he says a number of civilians were killed on the outskirts of the city by Houthi forces as they tried to advance. And he says Taiz is now facing a crisis of aid and fuel because it all came from Aden. So while you're seeing the Saudi-led forces make gains in Mocha, you're seeing the Houthis make gains around Taiz.
1: Yeah, we're also hearing about the Houthis who have been attacking Saudi Arabia with missiles and drones.
0: Yeah, so the Houthis say that they have hit several Saudi Aramco oil sites in the past few days. We don't have confirmation of that, and Saudi Arabia is not commenting on specific attacks. The Houthis are, however, also targeting air bases in Saudi Arabia and airports, and the kingdom did say that Riyadh Airport was among two airports that were hit last night in Saudi Arabia. Now, to defend against these attacks, Saudi Arabia is getting some support from Britain and France. Yesterday, top ministers from Pakistan and Turkey also met in Saudi Arabia, and they confirmed that they're providing rapid military support now to the kingdom as part of the Mecca Agreement. That's the new defense pact that was signed by the three countries over the summer. And this pact really stems from President Trump's reluctance to get directly involved in another war in the Gulf. The U.S. has not agreed to Saudi Arabia's request for refueling support, but it is sharing intel on the Houthis.
1: That's NPR's Aya Batraoui in Dubai. Thank you very much.
0: Thanks, A.
1: For more on the fight over Red Sea shipping lanes, we've called up Ambassador Michael Ratney. He served as U.S. Ambassador to Saudi Arabia during the Biden administration and is now a non-resident senior advisor with the Center for Strategic and International Studies. Ambassador, we are reaching you in the Saudi capital of Riyadh this morning. And Aya Batraoui just told us that the Houthis have been attacking Saudi Arabia, including the airport in Riyadh. How is all of this being felt where you are?
2: I mean, it's a funny thing because life here, I just got here a couple of days ago, looks perfectly normal to me. Although normal doesn't always include a very loud boom everyone heard last night near the airport, which is apparently a Houthi rocket getting intercepted, probably by Patriot interceptors, fortunately.
1: Okay, so to the eye, at least, things don't look that bad.
2: No, not in Riyadh. Apparently in the southwest, in the area of Jizan and Najran, closer to the Yemeni border, the Houthis have been really kind of upping their attacks on airports, military infrastructure and so forth, and energy infrastructure as well.
1: Yeah, how have the Houthis been able to gain so much ground recently? I know for more than a decade, Saudi Arabia has led a coalition of nine countries against the Houthis. So how have they been able to do this?
2: So the Houthis get a lot of support from the Iranians, obviously, weapons, financial support and so forth. But they're also just a remarkably tenacious and resourceful group. They started basically as a tribal insurgency, and now they control large swaths of the country, including the capital. And they have been able to innovate, to develop weapons, to defy many, many efforts, U.S. efforts, Saudi efforts to defeat them. And they still pose a significant threat, not just to the Saudis, but to shipping throughout the Red Sea.
1: You mentioned the Houthis depending on support from Tehran. If they didn't have that support, would they be able to do any of this?
2: So it's become sort of a symbiotic relationship. Once upon a time, they were a proxy of the Iranians, like Hezbollah or these militias in Iraq. They have an independence streak as well, and they've become quite resourceful and innovative. And it's sort of a two-way innovation now. The Iranians help them. They now, in some ways, help the Iranians. I think if the support was cut off completely, no financial support, no weapons flows, no advisors, they would have a harder time of it. But they have been just crazy tenacious.
1: One thing, Ambassador, because Saudi Arabia has one of the world's largest military budgets. So I think people are wondering, why has it been so difficult for them to defeat the Houthis?
2: So some of it's just the nature of the Houthis. They're not a conventional army in the sense that many militaries are trained and equipped to deal with. They started as an insurgency and they still behave like one. They are sort of this region's Viet Cong, if you will. But also, you know, the Saudi military, the whole structure of it was built on partnership principally with the United States. And I think this is a moment when they were hoping the United States would get involved in a more muscular way.
1: So about that, is it in the U.S.'s interest to join this latest offensive? Because we heard Saudi Arabia getting help from the U.K. and France, and they have that new defense agreement with Pakistan and Turkey. So what about the U.S.'s interest? Is it there for them to help them?
2: Yeah, clearly the calculation in Washington is it's not. And you know, and on the one hand, I sort of understand a reluctance to what would seem to be opening another front in a war, just as seemingly the sort of central conflict with the Iranians is petering out. But that said, the Houthis aren't going anywhere. And if you think about it, it's not really just about Saudi or just about oil. Something like a quarter of global container traffic goes through the Red Sea, through the Bab el-Mandeb and up to the Suez Canal. And although the Houthis aren't targeting that now, they're sticking to targeting Saudi ships and Saudi infrastructure. Leaving them in the control that they've had really, I think, poses a danger to global commerce in the long run. It's something that eventually, maybe not now, eventually we're going to have to deal with.
1: You recently wrote a piece titled, "Is the U.S. Abandoning Saudi Arabia in its moment of need?" So I'm going to throw the question that you posed back at you. Is it?
2: Well, we have had a partnership with Saudi Arabia for decades, not just arms sales, but training exercises. They're totally knitted into the CENTCOM planning process. That's the U.S. military command that deals with the Middle East. And all of it was geared towards being ready when they're attacked, to be a partner for them when they're attacked. And this is kind of full-on warfare at this point. Their enemies, not just the Iranians, but the Houthis, are striking them in a tenacious way. And I think their hope and expectation that was we were there to help them, and in many ways we're not.
1: Michael Ratney served as a U.S. ambassador to Saudi Arabia during the Biden administration. Ambassador, thanks.
2: Anytime.
3: The 2026 midterms are exactly 4 weeks away. And starting today, each Tuesday this month, Morning Edition is reporting on the ground in pivotal states that will decide the balance of power in this country. One of the more consequential U.S. Senate races is happening here in Maine, which is why you'll be hearing from me throughout the show from across this state. The race everyone is watching is the Senate, where Republican incumbent Susan Collins is campaigning to hold on to her seat by defeating Democrat Troy Jackson. Maine Public's chief political correspondent Steve Missler joins me now here in Portland, Maine. Good morning, Steve.
4: Good to be with you.
3: It's good to see you in person. So much has happened in this race over the past year. Democrat Troy Jackson joined the contest pretty late, about 2 months ago. Jackson, of course, was nominated by the Maine Democratic Party after Graham Plattner withdrew because of a sexual assault allegation. What's the vibe been like here?
4: Yeah, I think exhaustion. We have an exhausted electorate, to be honest, between the nonstop ads, polling requests, and text messages. I just think voters have had enough. And this has been a long campaign that began more than a year ago when Plattner got into the race. So
3: yeah,
4: it's been a long year.
3: So the Democratic nominee, Troy Jackson, he's had a really compressed schedule to try and beat out a longtime incumbent. How's that going?
4: Yeah, it's been tough, not only in the logistical sense of having to hire staff, but also just getting his footing and presenting himself to voters. Jackson has been involved in Maine politics for two decades, but he's not a household name here. And that's meant introducing himself to voters while Republicans and affiliated groups race to define him via a withering blitz of advertising and mailers and that sort of thing.
3: Is there anything to glean from polls or other data about how close this race is?
4: Well, most of the polls have shown a statistical dead heat, regardless of who is leading. But there are signals in the surveys that seem meaningful. And one is that Senator Collins' central reelection message that she's this influential force and brings federal dollars to Maine is resonating. We've seen a couple of surveys in which voters believe Collins is better at bringing federal resources to the state. And that's basically her reelection argument in a nutshell. And at the same time, polls are showing that they want Democrats to control the Senate as a check against the president.
3: Now, you mentioned that Republican groups have been racing to define Jackson, but how are Democrats trying to erode Collins' support in the state?
4: Well, the primary message from Democrats is to link her as closely as possible to President Trump and to attack her image as an independent senator who bucks the party. Jackson likes to talk about the number of times she's voted with the president.
3: Maine Public's Steve Missler. Thank you, Steve.
4: Thank you.

41 degrees in Kodiak with overcast skies. West winds at 6 miles per hour. At the airport, they indicate they have 10 miles of visibility. And the Weather Service is calling for partly sunny skies today with isolated showers in the early morning hours. High near 49 today, west winds 5 or 10, becoming light and variable this afternoon. For tonight, look for scattered showers after 1 a.m., isolated showers before 10 p.m., mostly cloudy skies, northwest winds to 5 or so. And look for mostly cloudy skies tomorrow, partly sunny skies on Thursday and Friday.

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1: Ladies and gentlemen, and I can say that now because this administration thinks there's only two genders, and I'm both of them.
0: That's performer Murray Hill. He was the real-life inspiration for his character Fred Rococo, who hosted a semi-secret queer cabaret on HBO's Somebody Somewhere. He has a new memoir. 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
3: This is Morning Edition from NPR News. I'm Amy Martinez.
4: And I'm Leila Faldin in Portland, Maine, hosting from Maine Public. The midterm elections are 1 month away, and every week until then, my co-hosts and I will take you to people and places in battleground states that will determine the balance of power in this country. Today, we're in Maine, where immigration enforcement here is playing out in ways that echo other places in the country.
5: They're still disappearing a person a day.
4: A person a day?
5: Yeah, yep.
4: At least that's how it feels to Amy Smith, the founder of Healthy Homeworks, describing the ICE presence in her neighborhood of Lewiston, north of Portland, with a large immigrant community. We meet her at her office where she pulls out a map.
6: This is our map for the work that we do.
4: Okay.
6: Which is basically we do.
4: She describes her work making homeownership attainable for residents here.
6: It's the intersection of the three poorest census tracts in the state. Heavy concentration of immigrants, highest concentration of children under five, very high lead poisoning levels.
4: Smith has lived in this former mill town for years. Today, she says the fear running through her city has never been so palpable, and that's most visible at a nearby daycare. These days, the daycare's curtains are always drawn. Inside, babies and toddlers are taking naps, giving us a chance to talk to staff.
7: Nice to meet you.
8: I'm Layla.
7: Nice to meet you, Layla.
4: How are you? 19-year-old H helps run this daycare with her mom. They're asylum seekers from Angola. They ask us to use only their first initials because of how afraid they are of drawing ICE's attention. H says she's anxious every second she's outside the house.
8: You walk fast. You don't walk alone. And if there's a car following you or you think it's following you, that's when you start to panic.
4: Because it seems quiet outside.
8: It looks quiet because when it started, they started taking people out loud. It was a big mess. Mm-hmm. So they pretended like they stopped. If you're isolated, that's where they're going to take you.
4: Before the ICE surge started in January, the daycare had 32 kids. The parents are mostly immigrants. They got scared. They stopped coming. The daycare also shut down for a few weeks. But then many immigrants had to reemerge.
8: Because we have to work. We have bills. So now we go out. But you have to be alert.
4: Today, only 12 of the kids are back in their care. H and her mom say their family has done everything right, sought asylum, followed the rules. But one of H's siblings was detained by ICE.
9: How many people do you both know that have been detained?
8: Oh, too many to count.
4: By July, there was a 161% jump of arrests by ICE of people with no criminal records in Maine. That's compared to all of last year. Maine Public analyzed federal data the Deportation Data Project obtained. I ask H and her mom if they feel support from their neighbors. They say yes, from some who've brought them food, taken out their trash, helped with rent, but not everyone supports them. And I heard that in Lewiston and beyond. A woman screaming as she passes the front door of this daycare.
10: And this is daycare. And the people that run this daycare... kill them.
4: Another yelling out the window at an anti-ICE protest encampment in another city.
9: I see a silence.
10: ICE, baby!
9: Okay, you just heard somebody yelling out their window, ICE, ICE, baby, at these protesters.
4: Lewiston business owner Matthew Terry, who says ICE has made things better.
11: ICE made it known that they were coming to Lewiston and the shootings stopped. Nothing, not a peep, nothing.
4: We head back toward Amy Smith's office, the Lewiston resident who's been helping her neighbors afford homes.
5: It just makes me so sad because the people who are here are working so hard to build a good life. And 3 years ago, they were thriving. And now they're not. These are not the worst of the worst. I don't know of anybody in Lewiston who's been apprehended who is actually a criminal.
4: The way Ice acts with what she sees as casual cruelty and the way that attitude is encouraged between neighbors, that's shaping Amy Smith's vote this year. She says she voted for the Senate Republican incumbent Susan Collins once, some 20 years ago.
5: But since then, have not been a supporter. I think for me, the biggest thing is to make sure that our federal government actually works for us. And that the money stops flowing to these ridiculous vanity projects. And there's no reason that we are at war right now. And so the short-sightedness and the rhetoric and the activities and the cuts, it's just disgusting.
4: But she's not only angry at the Republican Party and the president.
5: I completely blame the Democratic Party for Trump being in office again. The minute Biden got elected the first time, they had to figure out who was next. And they just didn't. They just didn't do it.
4: So she says she's watching her neighbors struggle, and she spends every day trying to protect them.
5: So it's really exhausting to be actually doing the hard work, right, for your neighbors, and watching people of privilege take pot shots all day, every day, without any actual facts.
4: Smith doesn't want what happened this summer in another city in Maine, Biddeford, to happen ever again, when ICE shot and killed a 25-year-old Colombian immigrant and father named Joan Sebastian Duran Guerrero during an attempted traffic stop on his way to work. The Department of Homeland Security told NPR that they never said he was the target of ICE agents that day. He leaves behind a 3-year-old daughter, Dulce, and his wife, Carolina Rojas Alvarez. I spoke with her recently at her lawyer's office.
9: What has life been like since that day?
12: Muy difícil.
13: Very difficult. Now I have to face everything alone. And it's even more painful to hear my little girl scream his name, saying, "Papa, where are you?" That's the most painful thing I've had to experience ever since his death, and that I can't bring him back to her.
4: Rojas Alvarez says she wants the man who killed her husband to be held accountable. You have a 3-year-old daughter. I mean, what are you going to do now? What is your plan? Are you going to stay in Maine?
12: Por el momento, sí, mientras.
13: I will, while the investigation is ongoing. But not in the future. In other words, she's not going to study or make a life here.
4: The Trump administration's immigration enforcement has divided and galvanized voters in this country. For some, the heavy-handed approach is exactly what they want in immigration. For others, the months of detentions, deportations, and killings are a sign of just how much the country has strayed from its professed values. Those sentiments will go with them into the voting booth. 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
14: President Trump wants his name on everything from battleships to airports. Historically, it's pretty rare for presidents to stamp their identities on public assets, but there are exceptions.
15: The Hoover Dam is a great example.
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14: I'm Elsa Chang. We take a look at that history on All Things Considered from NPR News.

0: Live from NPR News in Washington, I'm Dave Mattingly. The Pentagon says all long-range American bombers at a British airbase are back at their home bases in the U.S. The decision to move them comes amid an investigation into a suspected terror plot targeting RAF Fairford. NPR's Greg Myrie has more.
1: The U.S. military says all the bombers at Britain's Fairford Air Base in the southwest part of the country have returned to their home bases. Vice President Vance said the move was made out of an abundance of caution. He also referred to Iranian acts of terrorism against U.S. targets in the past, but did not offer details on any new threats. The U.S. has used the base to carry out airstrikes in the war against Iran. Just over a week ago, British police arrested five young men near the base, raising suspicions the facility might be a target. However, the five have all been released on bail. Greg Myrie, NPR News, Washington.
0: A total of seven people have been arrested in connection with the suspected terror plot. The latest is that of a 22-year-old man in London. Former employees at Anthropic and OpenAI are among those warning the New York City Council about the dangers of artificial intelligence. They called for greater oversight at a hearing there yesterday. Stocks on Wall Street are higher this morning. This is NPR News from Washington. The Centers for Disease Control and Prevention says this has been the worst year for measles in the U.S. in more than three decades. The CDC says nearly 3,900 cases have been reported thus far. Pennsylvania health officials say more than 1,000 cases have occurred in their state, including five measles-related deaths. New York's governor has declared an emergency because of measles cases in nearby states. Large outbreaks have also been reported in Texas, Utah, and South Carolina. There are more protests across France today as tens of thousands of demonstrators call for better conditions in high schools. Riot police are deployed and numerous arrests are reported as those demonstrations move through their second week. NPR's Eleanor Beardsley says students from across the country are out on the streets.
2: Even students at well-off high schools in big cities like Paris are taking part, they say, out of solidarity with students in the poorer suburbs and rural areas where schools are more run down. The education minister says some of the students' demands are valid. The far right has called the students hoodlums that burn their schools and says the problem is a lack of authority. The far left says police violence is to blame.
0: That's NPR's Eleanor Beardsley reporting. Paramount says it has closed on its $81 billion takeover of Warner Brothers Discovery. It represents one of the largest media and entertainment mergers on record. I'm Dave Mattingly in Washington.

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Information about this year's show can be found at pacificmarineexpo.com.

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1: It's Morning Edition from NPR News. I'm Leila Fadel in Portland, Maine, hosting from Maine Public.
2: And I'm Mae Martinez in Los Angeles, California. A new era in Hollywood has now begun. Paramount Skydance closed its long-anticipated and, for some, long-feared takeover of Warner Brothers Discovery this morning.
1: The $111 billion merger faced public protests, but ultimately passed legal and regulatory challenges in the U.S. and in Europe.
3: NPR's Manalit Del Barco joins us now from Los Angeles. Manalit, it is going to be one big, massive company. Who's in charge? What's in this company?
4: Yeah, so David Ellison will control this new media empire with help from his billionaire father, Larry Ellison, and investors from the Middle East. Their company, Skydance, combines two legendary film studios, both more than 100 years old, Paramount Pictures and Warner Brothers Pictures. Ellison also gets their streaming services like Paramount Plus and HBO Max. He gets MTV, Comedy Central, the Food Network, and two huge news outlets, CNN and CBS News. Ellison has defended the merger from critics worried about him having too much power over the media. This is Ellison on CNBC in March after outbidding Netflix.
5: This deal is basically, you know, it's pro-competitive, it's pro-consumer, it's good for the overall creative economy. We now have a library of 15,000 films, everything from Harry Potter to the DC Universe, Mission Impossible, Top Gun, The Godfather under one roof.
4: And that's not to mention popular TV shows the companies distribute, like Ted Lasso, The Daily Show, the Star Trek franchise, and all those Looney Tunes cartoons.
3: Now, when companies merge like this, sometimes changes occur, Manalit. What are some of those changes expected with this new company?
4: Yeah, well, Ellison already announced his co-CEO will be Enon Kreis, the former head of Mattel. But Michael DeLuca and Pamela Abdi, the duo that headed Warner Brothers Pictures, are now out of the picture. Just last year at the Oscars, they celebrated their films Sinners and One Battle After Another. You know, the Writers Guild of America and 12 state attorneys general tried unsuccessfully to block this merger. And as part of the settlement, Ellison agreed that the combined studios will make 30 films a year for the next few years. But critics remain skeptical of that.
3: What have you heard, though, about changes in the TV news networks? So you mentioned CNN and CBS. So what have you heard about changes that maybe Skydance might make?
4: Well, there's been a lot of worry about what might happen to CNN with the Ellisons being allies to President Trump. I spoke to Jessica Gonzalez. She's the co-CEO of the nonprofit media advocacy organization Free Press. That's not to be confused with the media company Free Press, founded by Barry Weiss, the head of CBS News. Well, Gonzalez's group helped organize the Block the Merger coalition.
6: We're concerned about the Ellisons corrupting CNN. We're concerned about what the Ellisons have already done since taking over Paramount and CBS. They are willing to use their money and power to censor the news, to tear down stories that they or the president don't like. We deserve better than billionaire oligarchs controlling our media system.
4: Now, to get the deal passed, Ellison promised to set up an independent oversight board to protect CNN from political interference. Skydance says the current head of CNN, Mark Thompson, will remain. Barry Weiss will continue to head CBS News.
3: Okay, so what about people that watch these films and TV shows that are going to be under this big umbrella and the people who work on all these projects?
4: Well, people against the deal predict that viewers could soon have to pay more for streaming services. And they could have fewer choices. And they say layoffs are inevitable. Ellison comes into this with a huge amount of debt. And for now, workers at both companies will be starting the day a bit unsure about their futures at Skydance.
3: That's NPR's Manalit Del Barco, who covers the media industry for us from Los Angeles. Manalit, thanks.
4: Thank you.
1: Russian authorities are telling people to stay calm after a worker at an infectious disease institute in Siberia died. The cause of the illness that killed her is unknown, and that death has led people to speculate about the outbreak of the plague or another very infectious disease. Joining us to talk about where things stand is NPR's Russia correspondent Charles Maines in Moscow. Good morning, Charles.
7: Morning, Lena.
1: So what do we know about what happened?
7: Well, so one thing that's never been disputed, last Tuesday, a 28-year-old female lab worker at an anti-plague research institute in Siberia's Irkutsk region fell ill and died 2 days later. The cause of her death is where things get murky. The head of Russia's consumer health watchdog, a body called Rospotrebnadzor, was dispatched immediately to the area. That's some 2,500 miles from Moscow, and quickly declared this young woman had died from pneumonia of an unknown origin. A follow-on investigation by the agency found no pathogens in this lab worker's body were linked to her work with infectious diseases, nor was there any evidence of other employees that had gotten sick. And so authorities declared the epidemiological environment in the Irkutsk region stable, a position that's been backed by the Kremlin, so kind of case closed.
1: Is that what people there think, case closed?
7: Well, that's the problem. You know, these reassuring statements aren't doing much to calm the public. They're seeing, I want to stress, unconfirmed reports by local media that several hospitals had been placed under quarantine. Why? Well, the reports spoke of concerns about the spread of the pneumonic plague, a potentially deadly airborne disease that is among the areas of study at this Siberian laboratory. And transparency with the Russian government has long been an issue here. So when people see additional measures like videos on social media showing health workers wanding temperature gauges over passengers as they arrive on flights from Irkutsk to Moscow, you know, it sets off alarm bells, particularly after the experience of the COVID pandemic.
1: And what can you tell us about the institute itself, where the lab technician who died was working?
7: Well, for one, it's got a really long name, the Irkutsk Anti-Plague Research Institute of Siberia and the Far East. The institute itself dates back to the Stalinist period. It was founded by the Soviets in the 1930s to monitor strains of dangerous pathogens like anthrax, cholera, and the plague, the latter of which has rolled across Siberia through the millennia. But the institute's work has also been preventative. I mean, it's even partnered with specialists from the U.S., Europe, and China in recent years. So there's nothing here to suggest, at least based on its history, that this is some kind of military biolab or anything of that nature. But again, that hasn't stopped people from speculating.
1: What has the U.S. government said?
7: Well, President Trump has offered to help Russia with any containment efforts if need be. And Secretary of State Marco Rubio struck a similar tone, saying basically, let's wait and see.
8: So we're watching and monitoring it closely. Yeah, I don't think it's cause for alarm, but it is cause for focus and a cause to just keep an eye on. And we're doing that.
9: What's the trajectory of the offensive this past weekend?
7: And just one final point, Layla. If by some chance this is the plague, it's worth keeping in mind this is not an unknown pathogen like we saw with COVID-19. In fact, just the opposite. Despite the plague's history and reputation for death, it killed half of Europe in the Middle Ages, after all. You know, the plague can be treated quite effectively today through containment measures and antibiotics if provided in time.
1: That's NPR's Charles Maines in Moscow. Thank you, Charles.
7: Thank you.

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1: Good morning, I'm Clitia Salah of the BBC. Germany's former intelligence chief has been arrested on suspicion of espionage. August Hanning led Germany's Federal Intelligence Service for 7 years. His lawyers rejected the allegations, the BBC's Bethany Bell.
2: Federal prosecutors say Mr. Hanning is strongly suspected of treasonous espionage and passing on state secrets. They say he was in close contact with a representative of a foreign intelligence service to whom he passed on political information for several years. He's also accused of drafting what was described as an analysis for an intelligence officer from another country.
1: A Spanish judge has lifted an arrest warrant for the exiled Catalan former separatist leader Carles Puigdemont ahead of a general election in November. Mr. Puigdemont fled to Belgium after he was convicted of embezzlement for using public funds to organize what was considered an illegal referendum on Catalan independence in 2017. And customers of the British fashion retailer ASOS have reported receiving a push notification from its app claiming its system had been hacked. The alert was directed at the company's data protection officer and IT team, but sent directly to users. Joe Tidy.
3: Normally, cyber extortions happen in private, so a hacking group will message a company or an organisation saying, we have breached your systems, let's talk. And we as customers don't really hear about that. But this is a bit of a Hail Mary from the hackers. Somehow, they've got inside the app and they've sent out the push notification to tens of thousands of ASOS users.
1: I'm Clitia Salah at the BBC in London.
4: More than 1,500 people relocated after the remnants of Typhoon Halong hit Alaska's western coast last October. The powerful storm devastated dozens of communities and 3 people died. How much has been rebuilt as winter approaches? How are dislocated families faring? And what do they want the future to be for their communities? Halong survivors and those assisting the recovery join us for the next Talk of Alaska.
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6: Good morning, Amy Martinez. Montana and Idaho have spent years trying to figure out exactly where their border is. You see, their maps did not agree, so federal surveyors went back to markers placed more than 120 years ago. The work is done and now needs to be filed with the right county and state officials. A Montana lawmaker says 50 to 60 acres had been given over to Idaho over time. Now Montana is checking whether it should be collecting taxes at a resort there. Survey says probably. It's Morning Edition.
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0: This is Morning Edition from NPR News. I'm Leila Fadel.
6: And I'm A. Martinez. Hockey superstar Alexander Ovechkin will leave the NHL at the end of this season. The 41-year-old Russian's announcement comes exactly 21 years after his debut for the Washington Capitals. Now, Ovechkin would eventually break the all-time goal-scoring record set by Wayne Gretzky. Here's that moment on the Monumental Sports Network.
8: The chasing days are done! Alex Ovechkin is the greatest goal scorer in the history of the NHL!
6: The only one to score over 900 goals. For more about Ovechkin's career, we called up Barry Sverluga about that. He's a columnist for The Athletic. So Barry, where would Ovechkin rank in the pantheon of great hockey players?
9: Well, certainly among goal scorers, he has no peer. He passed Gretzky in April 2025 at the age of 39. Lots of talk about what's his all-around game like. Was he as good as Gretzky as a passer? Certainly not. But he's right, an instant Hall of Famer and really a legend in Washington because he's played his whole career right here.
6: Yeah, and he might have a chance to pass Lemieux in total points, goals and assists, maybe ninth by the end of his career.
9: Yes, possible for sure. He's about to become the Capitals' all-time leader in assists. He's only 4 away from that. There's really no mark in terms of goal scoring that he doesn't have. He has 20, 30 goal seasons. That's more than anybody. 929 total goals. He's just been a machine for a career that spans back to a time when the league was coming out of a lockout and really needed stars, young stars. He and Pittsburgh's Sidney Crosby, the top two, to lift them out of into a new era.
6: Now, one thing that we found out lately is that Ovechkin supports Russian President Vladimir Putin, even appearing in a pro-Putin campaign ad, and that has led to some criticism in the U.S. Do you think this may maybe rises above the typical disagreements about the role of politics in sports?
9: Well, it's interesting because actually Ovechkin's support of Putin has been overt for a long time, dating his Instagram avatar has long been a picture of him and Putin. He created a social media movement in 2017 ahead of the Russian presidential elections, a hashtag Team Putin or Putin Team. So this is really nothing new. What kind of makes it controversial headed into his last year was the fact that he appeared in an ad in September for Putin's Russia, United Russia Party. That kind of freshened up the news and brought some new criticism for an issue that he's really been very open about for years.
6: Now, the Capitals are supposed to be pretty good this season, Barry. You think his farewell tour, if there is going to be one, might be a distraction for the Caps?
9: You know, I think that's something that Ovechkin wrestled with. He doesn't really want to go into every rink for the last time and be handed a gold watch or a rocking chair or that kind of stuff. This team really does have the biggest goals. I mean, they won the Stanley Cup in 2018. That kind of cemented Ovechkin's legacy in the sport and in the town. This is probably their best roster since then. So it'll be interesting to see how they balance the individual honors and homages that he's going to get with what the team goals are, which is to win the whole thing.
6: Has he played for Russia recently, or is there maybe a chance he could play for Russia at one point?
9: I mean, Russia was not allowed in the Olympics this last time around, so that was a big miss on his resume. He had played for them in 2006 and 2010 with no medals, disappointingly.
6: Ovechkin, Messi, they're all retiring. Barry Sverluga of The Athletic, thank you very much.
9: Appreciate you having me.
6: Fans will make her dance. Fans will make her dance. This is Morning Edition from NPR.

It is 10 minutes to 7 o'clock. Forty-one degrees in Kodiak this morning with overcast skies, light westerly winds, and 10 miles of visibility at the airport, air travelers. Look for partly sunny skies today with some isolated showers in the morning, high near 49, west winds 5 or 10, becoming light and variable this afternoon. Mostly cloudy overnight tonight with isolated showers before 10, then scattered showers after 1 a.m. And look for mostly cloudy skies tomorrow with some scattered showers.

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1: From Marketplace in Washington, I'm Kimberly Adams. More Americans than ever are questioning the value of higher education. A new survey from Gallup finds that just 31% of adults in the U.S. think a college education is very important. That's the lowest since Gallup first started asking that question nearly 50 years ago. Marketplace's Stephanie Hughes looks at what's going on.
3: In the cauldron of ingredients that's led to this loss of trust in higher education, the cost of college is key. So are the loans people take out to cover that cost.
4: Everybody knows somebody who's drowning in debt.
3: Josh Weiner leads the Aspen Institute's College Excellence Program.
4: That difficulty repaying debt is shaping how people feel about the whole system.
3: Another ingredient, says Weiner, many recent college grads have struggled to find work, and their stories resonate with would-be students. Also, says Catherine Hill with the education nonprofit Ithaca SNR, higher ed hasn't worked out for a lot of people. There are more than 43 million adults in the U.S. who started college, may have taken on some debt, but never got a degree.
5: Those people haven't experienced the benefits of going on to higher education, and in many cases, it's probably made them worse off.
3: Top that off with a heavy dollop of worry about what AI is going to do to the labor market, and you end up with the current stew of uncertainty. That's tough for colleges, which are also seeing fewer international students and a dwindling number of young people.
5: I think schools are going to be very challenged in terms of net tuition revenue.
3: Hill says one potential source of new students are the old ones, those millions of people who started college but never finished. I'm Stephanie Hughes for Marketplace.
1: Let's do the numbers. The Dow Jones Industrial Average is up 272 points. That's about 0.5%. The S&P 500 is up 0.7%, and the NASDAQ is up 0.8%. The 10-year Treasury yield is down at 5.27%. Oil prices are down this morning. Brent crude is trading down almost 2% at $98.37 a barrel.
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1: More than 2 million young people between the ages of 19 and 24 could lose Medicaid coverage in the next couple of years as new work requirements and more frequent eligibility checks phase in. That's according to a new report from the Urban Institute. This is in the 40 Medicaid expansion states plus Washington, D.C., where low-income adults who don't have kids or a disability are currently able to get free or low-cost health coverage through the government. And this is despite the fact that nearly 90% of young adults should still be eligible to keep their insurance under the new rules. Marketplace's Samantha Fields has more.
6: A lot is changing soon for many people on Medicaid. In most states, starting January 1st, to keep their insurance, low-income adults will have to prove they're working or volunteering at least 80 hours a month, that they're in school at least half-time, or that they should be exempt from those requirements because they're a caregiver or too sick to work. And they'll have to submit that proof every 6 months, twice as often as they do now.
7: Just by virtue of people having to do more paperwork, you see these dramatic estimates of the number of people who will lose their coverage.
6: Leo Cuello at Georgetown Center for Children and Families says the risk is particularly high for young people.
7: First of all, they're more likely to have gig economy work, informal work arrangements.
6: Gig work tends to be hard for states to verify automatically, which means more paperwork more often.
7: They're more likely to be in school, which means that if a state doesn't have a good system for doing automatic data matches for school, again, they're going to have to do a lot of reporting to show that they're in school.
6: And many people in their late teens or early 20s are just new to all the admin required to get and keep insurance. Betsy Cliff at the University of Chicago says when you're that age, it's also common to move around a lot.
8: Because you haven't settled into a job or a place to live.
6: And she says that can be a barrier to keeping health coverage.
8: It's much easier to stay enrolled in Medicaid if your life is more stable. So if you keep the same address, if you keep the same income, if you keep the same phone number.
6: If you don't, you could miss the phone call or the letter telling you it's time to recertify. Jennifer Haley at the Urban Institute says all of this could lead to 2.3 million young adults losing Medicaid over the next couple of years.
9: Coverage is projected to fall among young adults in every state that has adopted the ACA Medicaid expansion.
6: How much it'll fall could vary a lot by state, according to Jennifer Tolbert at the health policy nonprofit KFF.
10: States do have options and can adopt policies that will help to mitigate any potential coverage losses.
6: One option they have, at least next year, that could make a big difference, she says, is to let people submit a letter saying, I drive 20 hours a week for Uber as proof of employment, instead of requiring official pay stubs. Nikita Singaretti at Fortuna Health says even better would be making it so that as many people as possible don't even have to submit paperwork every 6 months.
11: The number one thing is using data to automatically get people through the renewal process.
6: If a state can verify someone's employment or student status through a database, they'll just stay enrolled.
11: Number two is, of course, education, but education with navigation partners. So actually people, actually navigators that could guide people through the process.
6: And Leo Cuello at Georgetown says states need to make a point of getting the word out in places young people are likely to see it.
7: That means doing outreach campaigns that are not just, you know, in the newspaper, but also showing up on, you know, TikTok streams.
6: And he says it means giving people options for submitting whatever proof they need to submit.
7: So, for example, do I have to get a physical copy of my medical record, put it in an envelope, and mail it in?
6: Or can I take a screenshot of my record and text it in? The easier states can make it, Cuello says, the more likely young people are to keep their insurance. I'm Samantha Fields for Marketplace.
12: Our producers are Emma Condon, Tamar Fagan, and Ariana Rosas. Our senior producer is Alex Schroeder, and our supervising senior producer is Meredith Gerritsen-Morby. In Washington, I'm Kimberly Adams with the Marketplace Morning Report. 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

0: On 100.1 FM, this is KNXT Kodiak, your public radio station, with translators at K269AW Larson Bay, K269AX Karlik, K269AY Okyok, K269AZ Old Harbor, and K220AU Port Lions. We are also streaming live on the web at kmxt.org. Currently, it is 41 degrees in Kodiak with overcast skies, west winds at 6 miles per hour, 10 miles of visibility at the airport, and the Weather Service is calling for isolated showers this morning.
1: Good morning. Election Day is in 4 weeks. Democrats are up in the polls now, and Republicans are redirecting money to defend a Senate seat in Kansas. Can Democrats take back the House and Senate? It's Morning Edition from NPR News. Democrats' chances get a lot better if they win in Maine. I'm E. Martinez.
2: And I'm Layla Faldin, reporting from Maine, where people on the border are caught in the middle of a trade war with Canada, and the cost to heat their homes has never been higher. Voters across the state say they feel forgotten, underrepresented, but many don't want to change who represents them. And Michelle Indigayo-Cello is reimagining some classic duets like Islands in the Stream with Chaka Khan. It's Tuesday, October 6th. On this day in 2010, Instagram launched. The news is next.
3: Live from NPR News in Washington, I'm Corva Coleman. The massive media merger between Paramount Skydance and Warner Brothers Discovery is now final. The combined company, Skydance, announced the completed acquisition in a statement this morning. CEO David Ellison calls it a historic day for the industry. The $111 billion merger brings together two major film studios, global streaming services, and TV assets, including CBS News and CNN. The heads of both news networks are staying on board. The man who killed 13 people in a mass shooting at Fort Hood, Texas in 2009 will be executed by firing squad. NPR's Quill Lawrence reports it's the first military execution in decades.
4: Nidal Malik Hassan was an army major stationed at Fort Hood when he opened fire on his fellow soldiers with a semi-automatic handgun. 32 were wounded and 13 died, including a pregnant soldier. The Pentagon announced that for the first time since World War II, a firing squad will be used to carry out Hassan's death sentence. A military execution requires the president's approval. Hassan was born in Virginia and became an Army psychiatrist. He testified at his trial that he carried out the attack because of what he called the illegal and immoral wars in Iraq and Afghanistan. Quill Lawrence, NPR News.
3: Forces in Yemen backed by Saudi Arabia say they've recaptured a port city from Houthi rebels. But Houthi rebels based in Yemen are firing into Saudi Arabia. NPR's Aya Batraoui says Saudi Arabia is now getting help.
5: To defend against these attacks, Saudi Arabia is getting some support from Britain and France. Yesterday, top ministers from Pakistan and Turkey also met in Saudi Arabia, and they confirmed that they're providing rapid military support now to the kingdom as part of the Mecca Agreement. That's the new defense pact that was signed by the three countries over the summer. And this pact really stems from President Trump's reluctance to get directly involved in another war in the Gulf. The U.S. has not agreed to Saudi Arabia's request for refueling support, but it is sharing intel on the Houthis.
3: NPR's Aya Batraoui reporting. Two people are dead and nine injured after Ukraine carried out a massive drone attack on Moscow. As NPR's Charles Maines reports from the city, Ukraine's main

43 degrees in Kodiak this morning with overcast skies, 10 miles of visibility at the airport. They have northwest winds at 7 miles per hour there. Look for partly sunny skies today with a high near 49, west winds 5 or 10, becoming light and variable this afternoon. Isolated showers before 10 p.m. tonight, then scattered showers after 1 a.m., mostly cloudy overnight tonight with a low of 40, northwest winds to 5 or so. And for tomorrow, a chance of rain after 10 a.m. with mostly cloudy skies, high near 47, north winds to 5. Mostly cloudy overnight for Wednesday night, and partly sunny skies for Thursday, partly sunny on Friday as well. Look for rain over the weekend.

Mariners, here's your weather forecast for Marmot Island to Sitkanak out to 15 miles west, 15 for today and tonight, 6-foot seas diminishing to 5 feet tonight. For tomorrow, variable 10 and seas at 4 feet, diminishing to 3 feet Wednesday night. Over in the Shelikof Strait, west 15 for today and tonight, 4-foot seas coming down to 3 feet tonight. For tomorrow on our west side, northwest 15, seas to 2 feet.

0: It's Morning Edition from NPR News. I'm A. Martinez in Culver City, California.
1: And I'm Leila Fadel in Portland, Maine, hosting at Maine Public. Election Day is 4 weeks from today.
0: And a series of new polls are showing Democrats with a decided advantage in the midterms, but that's not the whole story. In a few minutes, we'll speak with Devin Barber, who leads the Democratic Senatorial Campaign Committee. We begin with the news.
1: To help with that, who better than NPR senior political editor and correspondent Domenico Montanaro. Good morning, Domenico.
2: Good morning, Leila.
1: Okay, so lots of polls flying around, and all of them seem to show Democrats doing well with voters. Just how confident should Democrats be?
2: Right. Well, polls are only one factor in midterms. You know, you have to consider history, the national environment, the political structure, money, and polling. And sometimes they're all related, and most of those right now are favoring Democrats. And remember, though, polls aren't predictive. They tell us what's happening now, or rather during the dates when they were conducted with that particular sample and that polling outfit's way of waiting. You know, people still have to vote. These aren't prediction markets. And the prediction markets are really just trying to read the polls, where the money's heading, and what the news narratives are. But what is clear, though, is that the needle has moved in Democrats' direction over the last several months, especially in the Senate. And that's about all that really should be taken away right now, big picture.
1: So you say the needle has moved in Democrats' direction.

0: direction. What does that mean for the campaign and what might happen?
1: Yeah, I mean, no crystal ball here, but we can come up with some informed reasons for what might happen. First, we've seen the most movement in the Senate with lots of races moving in Democrats' direction, and that's because of what look to be tight races in red states. So the Senate is within reach now for Democrats, which I can hardly believe I'm even saying that because that was highly unlikely at the beginning of this cycle. But it's not so far afield to say that Democrats are the clear favorites to win the House.
0: Okay, why is that?
1: Well, I mean, you start with history and the national mood. In 18 of the 20 midterm elections since World War II, the president's party has lost House seats on average about 26 seats. And it's even worse when the president is unpopular, as President Trump is now. I mean, just a 37% approval rating, tied for the worst pre-midterm approval rating in the last half century with George W. Bush back in 2006. Back then, Democrats won the House and the Senate. Think about how people feel right now about the economy and the war in Iran. Those are both intertwined, as we know. And then think about how narrow House Republicans' majority is. It's only a few seats in the House. Democrats only need things to tip slightly in their direction for them to win. And the national mood certainly stacked against President Trump and the Republican Party. So Democrats have a clear advantage in the House. But there are some question marks about really how big those gains could be.
0: Why the question marks?
1: Well, I mean, there are a few things. The Democratic Party is unpopular. Now, that might matter less in a midterm, given that those are low turnout affairs. Usually the most fired up are the ones who turn out to vote. And anger is a real motivator. The intensity of opposition against Trump is just super high right now. The percentage of people in our last NPR PBS News Marist poll who said they strongly disapprove of the job the president is doing is 53%. That's the highest it's ever been. But the unpopularity of the party could still dampen enthusiasm for some of those voters who should lean in Democrats' direction. More importantly, for why these gains might be limited is the structure. I mean, 25 of the 31 seats that Democrats are targeting are in places that Trump won in 2024. And as we know, in this hyper-partisan era, it's just hard to go into places like that and win in big numbers. You know, plus, Republicans were already somewhat insulated because of a landscape that favored them because of not just recent redistricting, but decades of it. That said, things do tend to tip in one direction in the end, in midterms.
0: And what about the Senate? Lots of polling has come out showing Democrats competitive or leading in some pretty surprising places like Texas, Alaska, even Kansas.
1: Yeah, I mean, no doubt about it. I mean, Republicans are moving money out of a purple state like North Carolina and into red states like Kansas when they've already been spending a ton in Texas. You know, that's not what Republicans thought they'd be having to spend money on at the beginning of this election cycle. So Democrats have a shot now at winning the Senate, but they have to win in lots of places that they haven't had a long history of success in. You know, does that mean that that's what's going to happen? No, but if you talk to operatives in both parties, Democrats certainly have the wind at their backs right now, it seems.
0: NPR senior political editor and correspondent Domenico Montanaro. Thank you, Domenico.
1: You got it.
2: Let's hear from someone who's working to elect Democrats in these midterms. Devin Barber is executive director of the Democratic Senatorial Campaign Committee, and she's on the line with us. Devin, we just heard from Domenico Montanaro that the super PAC affiliated with Senate Republicans is moving money into usually unfamiliar territories such as Kansas. Why do you think that is?
3: Well, look, I think it helps to remember where we started to understand where we are today. You know, we started the cycle with Republicans incredibly bullish about keeping or even expanding their majority to 55 seats. And over the course of the cycle, what we've seen is the combination of, you know, a backlash against this party in power, you know, the strong issue set that's working across our battleground, and most importantly, you know, really strong candidates who we know can overperform in their states, and formidable campaigns have really pushed the Senate battleground deeper and deeper into Republican territory. And now, you know, we're sitting here with, you know, six clear offensive opportunities on the Senate battleground. And states like Kansas even moving into the battleground where maybe they were more expansion opportunities just a few weeks ago.
2: Is that where you see the best opportunity for Democrats in states that are previously considered Republican strongholds?
3: Well, look, we have multiple paths at this point to potentially take back the Senate. So from states like North Carolina, Maine, Ohio, Alaska, Iowa, and Texas, you know, we have clear opportunities to pick up those seats and, you know, get back the Senate majority. And then we have states like Kansas, who even just in the past few weeks are now moving into that battleground territory where Democrats could potentially have a shot to win.
2: Now, one fly in the ointment, possibly, as we just heard from Domenico, the Democratic Party as a whole has a popularity problem. So I'm wondering how you encourage Democratic voters to turn out for your candidates and not just stay at home.
3: Well, you know, we had a theory at the beginning of the cycle that in a Trump midterm, the electorate would look a little more favorable for Democrats in general, and that our turnout would be strong. Republicans might struggle with turnout without Trump on the ballot, and that swing voters might be more up for grabs for us. And we've seen that play out over the course of special elections and off-year elections last year. We saw it play out in reality. And then, of course, when you look at each of the individual races, these are ultimately candidate versus candidate battles. And on the Democratic side, we have candidates who are really in touch with the voters they're seeking to represent, who are really speaking to the concerns voters have this cycle. And we see opponents on the Republican side who are out of touch and who are in many cases part of the problem in Washington right now and the backlash we're seeing that voters are reacting to.
2: Thing is, though, Democrats are being outspent. There is a cash gap between Democrats and Republicans. How do you think that's playing out?
3: Well, you know, it's a challenge for us in this final stretch. I think we have an advantage on candidate quality. We have an advantage on messaging. We have an advantage on, you know, voter enthusiasm. But one thing Republicans have is more money, and you're seeing them run that play in the final stretch. Our candidates and our campaigns are doing the best they can to stay competitive. And of course, you know, if anyone wants to get involved, feel free to visit dscc.org and help us, you know, cobble together the money to support our candidates and help them in the final stretch.
2: One thing, Devin, because when polls show that your candidate is leading or has a shot where maybe they didn't have before, they sound great, right? I mean, it just sounds like everything's wonderful. But I'm thinking about South Carolina Senate race in 2020. That's where polls showed a tight race. But the Democratic candidate, Jamie Harrison, wound up losing by 10 points to the incumbent, Lindsey Graham. So is there a risk that Democrats might be putting too much stake in polling today?
3: Well, look, I think what polls show us is a trend line. And we use polling as one tool out of many in our toolbox to assess and analyze these races day to day. And then I think the polls are showing us across the battleground a very clear trend, which is that the battleground is moving deeper into Republican territory. Democrats have some enthusiasm at our backs. Republicans should be worried. So I think we use polling less as a tool to perfectly predict any particular race and more as a trend to see kind of what are voters thinking and how is the battleground shaping up over the whole country.
2: Devin Barber is executive director of the Democratic Senatorial Campaign Committee. Devin, thanks.
3: Thanks.
0: The government of Taiwan is opening a new economic and cultural office in Phoenix. The move follows a $100 billion investment push by Taiwanese tech giant TSMC there. But as KJZZ's Greg Hani reports, China is warning Arizona political leaders against getting too friendly.
4: 3, 2, 1.
5: Taiwan's Foreign Minister Lin Xiaolong joined Governor Katie Hobbs, a Democrat, at an opening ceremony for the office. Andy Biggs, the Republican challenging her re-election, appeared as well. Hobbs says the office will help facilitate growing business deals between the island and Arizona.
6: A dedicated one-stop entity to assist businesses of all sizes as they invest and scale here.
5: In just the last 3 years, annual trade between Taiwan and Arizona jumped from $3 billion to over $21 billion. The office will also provide consular services to Taiwanese nationals in Arizona and New Mexico. But the new office here is angering the Chinese government, which claims Taiwan as its own. It sent multiple letters to Governor Hobbs protesting the office, asking the state to stop building political ties with Taiwan. One accuses the office of lending support to Taiwan's independence from China. Leaders here say manufacturing TSMC computer chips in the U.S. will keep America's economy independent if the current supply from Taiwan is disrupted. And Phoenix is very much celebrating its growing economic partnership with Taiwan.
7: Thank you to everyone at the ballpark tonight celebrating Taiwanese heritage.
5: At a recent Arizona Diamondbacks baseball game, the Cultural and Economic Office's director, Kevin Chiao, threw out the game's ceremonial first pitch.
8: A round of applause for Kevin Chiao.
5: Taiwanese trade executive Win Huang has lived in Phoenix since the 80s.
9: And then here comes TSMC. All of a sudden,
4: I run into Taiwanese people all the time.
5: Taiwanese chipmaker TSMC employs about 3,500 people at its current Phoenix operations and plans to open a second factory by the middle of next year. For NPR News, I'm Greg Hawney in Phoenix.
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10: It's time for the KMXT Morning News. I'm Terry Haynes. Vice President J.D. Vance visited Fairbanks last night to rally support for Republicans ahead of the midterm election. The event took place inside a hangar at the Fairbanks International Airport, and it included remarks from Governor Mike Dunleavy, Representative Nick Begich, and Senator Dan Sullivan. Vance also announced a $400 million investment in Alaska's energy grid called the Alaska Rail Belt Transmission Project.
11: With this project, ladies and gentlemen, the Trump administration will help develop more than 200 miles of new transmission line, lowering costs and strengthening grid reliability for 75% of the population of this state.
10: According to a U.S. Department of Energy release from earlier that day, the project would build a new transmission line between Beluga and Healy, creating a second high-voltage link between South Central and Interior Alaska. The war with Iran has rattled the global oil market for over 7 months now, and Alaska's already high fuel prices are putting the cost of energy into sharper focus ahead of the midterm. Senator Sullivan, who has consistently voted against ending the war, downplayed its significance at the event.
12: Here's something I think is really important for everybody to know. The Iran conflict is temporary. The true forever war is the National Democrats' war against Alaskan energy and Alaskan jobs.
10: Sullivan and the vice president spent much of their time on stage attacking Sullivan's Democratic opponent, Mary Peltola. They honed in on her time in the House of Representatives, accusing her of wavering on energy development. They also pointed to allegations from a recent New York Times article that she repeatedly blew up at her staff. Recent polls show Sullivan and Peltola in a dead heat, with either candidate within a few points of each other. President Trump has said he will also campaign in Alaska later this month, although no date has been announced. The Alaska Federation of Natives Board of Directors has passed a resolution calling for its members to fully participate in the November election process, but stopped short of endorsing candidates. In some years, AFN has endorsed candidates such as Democrat Mary Peltola in 2022 when she ran against Nick Begich, and former Governor Sarah Palin for the U.S. House, and again 2 years ago when Peltola lost her seat to Nick Begich. This year, Peltola is challenging the Republican incumbent Senator Dan Sullivan in what is expected to be a close race. AFN President Ben Mallott said the board received many resolutions from its members endorsing candidates in this year's statewide races from both parties.
13: Actually, AFN endorsements are the exception, not the standard. So AFN in the past has looked at endorsements in some very key races at key times. And this year, with multiple candidates, multiple members bringing candidates forward, there is just no clear consensus.
10: Mallott says that instead, AFN is encouraging its members to focus on what it calls shared priorities, subsistence, strengthening self-determination, and improving the well-being of Alaskan Native communities. AFN's fall convention was delayed by a week this year to coincide more closely with the general election in November. The convention begins Thursday, October 22nd, and runs for 3 days. AFN organizers are planning candidate forums for the major statewide races on Friday, October 23rd. Malott says the questions will be drawn from resolutions submitted by AFN delegates. The Trump administration has reinterpreted language in the Federal Endangered Species Act that would allow for the incidental killing of endangered species and habitat loss. Wildlife attorneys say it guts protections, but the Alaska Department of Fish and Game supports the change. KTOO's Alex Solomon reports.
14: Last month, a cruise ship struck and killed an endangered fin whale on its way to Sitka. Another cruise ship docked in Seward in June with a dead, pregnant fin whale on its bow. Previously, incidentally killing endangered species could result in criminal penalties and fines. But now, those actions would no longer be considered an illegal taking of whales under the Endangered Species Act because they weren't intentional. That's according to an internal U.S. Fish and Wildlife Service memo leaked to the New York Times last month. Ben Levitin is an attorney at Earth Justice, an environmental law firm. He's worked on several cases over endangered species in Alaska and says the shift is reckless.
15: For the most part, the reason species are going extinct is not that people wake up in the morning and decide they want to kill endangered species.
14: This new interpretation comes on the heels of another reinterpretation of the law by the Trump administration. In September, federal agencies responsible for enforcing the Endangered Species Act rescinded the definition of harm to allow for habitat degradation. According to a NOAA spokesperson, the change will, quote, maintain protections for endangered species while reducing unnecessary or duplicative permitting requirements. Earth Justice and other environmental groups are suing the federal government over it.
15: The major threat to species has been habitat destruction. That continues to be true.
14: Levitin says the Endangered Species Act of 1973 has primarily protected species from incidental take, the very thing the Trump administration would allow with its new interpretations. The law has prevented the extinction of 99% of listed species, according to a study by the Center for Biological Diversity. Levitin says it's been a huge success.
15: There are species that this generation will pass on to the next generation because the Endangered Species Act has been protecting them. And that's the legacy that's at stake here.
14: More than 20 species that are listed as threatened or endangered spend at least some of their lives in Alaska. Most are marine mammals, like the polar bear, blue whale, and fin whale. Marine mammals remain shielded by the Marine Mammal Protection Act. According to NOAA, violators can face up to a year in prison, civil fines of more than $30,000, and vessel forfeiture. Although, according to a NOAA spokesperson, none of the 9 confirmed vessel strikes in Alaska so far this year have resulted in criminal prosecutions or fines. Doug Vincent Lang is commissioner of the Alaska Department of Fish and Game. He says he agrees with the Trump administration's new understanding of the Endangered Species Act.
16: We are supportive of not only this definition of how to look at take and harm, but also rolling back those critical habitat designations.
14: He names the Arctic ringed seal as an example. It's listed as threatened due to sea ice loss as a result of human-caused climate change. NOAA designated an area off the coast of Alaska that's about the size of Texas as critical habitat. And Vincent Lang says that's too big.
16: When you apply it on these broad levels, it gives way too much authority to the federal government to control habitats.
14: Vincent Lang says he doesn't think large swaths of land or water should be managed primarily to benefit one species. The U.S. Fish and Wildlife Service declined to comment. In Juneau, I'm Alex Solomon.
10: The Kenai River Marathon, pitched as 26.2 miles through Alaska's playground, drew nearly 200 participants from around Alaska and beyond last weekend. KDLL's Jake Dye has this story from the course.
17: It's chilly at the Kenai Chamber of Commerce and Visitor Center, where hundreds of racers wait for the Kenai River Marathon to start. The 26.2-mile course takes runners from Old Town Kenai to Soldotna and back. They'll cross the Kenai River near the mouth and run amid fall foliage in PQs. Some are running a full marathon, others can pick from a half marathon, 5K, or team relay. But all are waiting for the countdown. Anchorage's Claire Trujillo won after finishing the full marathon in just under 3 hours. She says she finished 7 minutes ahead of the goal she'd set for herself and that she benefited from great race conditions.
18: My goal was sub 3:07. I thought sub 3 was too ambitious, and then I was on pace and I felt good, so I just kept hitting the same pace. And then I realized at the end maybe it was possible.
17: Trujillo trains as a runner 5 days a week and stays active by skiing in the off season. But she hasn't run the Kenai River Marathon before. She says the marathon featured a beautiful look at the central Kenai Peninsula and kind volunteers at the checkpoints.
18: It was really hard. It was fun. It was a great race.
17: Mikola Mast, also of Anchorage, ran the second fastest marathon at 3 hours and nearly 27 minutes. He placed first in the men's category. He's originally from Nebelivka, Ukraine, and crosses the finish line with his country's blue and yellow flag draped around his shoulders.
19: Slava Ukraini, heroyam slava. Now it's really hard time for Ukraine, but I am presented all Ukraine in Alaska.
17: It's only the second time Mast has run a marathon. He says the chilly weather is good for runners.
19: I am alive. It was not easy, but I trained hard before.
17: In the half marathon, Homer's Amanda Cherok was the fastest runner. She ran just over 13 miles in less than an hour and a half.
20: I mean, I'm super excited. I've been chasing a sub 130 all summer, and I've come really close. And so I was like, you know what, I'm going to get it today. And so I just paced for that and actually beat that by a decent amount.
17: Cherok says she's been running for 10 years. She trained with a coach this summer and ran several half marathons. Even though she's already won her category, she stays near the finish line to cheer on the friends and athletes wrapping up their own races. Reporting in Kenai, I'm Jake Dye.

0: marine heat waves, and human health. I'm Randy Simon, and this is Earthwise, a look at our changing environment. Marine heat waves are becoming more frequent, longer lasting, and more intense as the climate warms. And new research suggests their impacts extend far beyond dying coral reefs and declining fish populations. According to researchers from the University of Adelaide in Australia and the University of Hong Kong, marine heat waves are increasingly becoming a human health issue. In a new paper recently published in Nature Sustainability, the research team calls for marine heat waves to be recognized as a major public health issue, arguing that their impacts on people have been largely overlooked. The paper outlines how prolonged periods of unusually high ocean temperatures can trigger a cascade of effects that ultimately affect human health. Extreme ocean temperatures can intensify storms and atmospheric heat waves, increasing the risks of injury, flooding, and displacement. They can also contribute to harmful algal blooms that contaminate seafood and cause respiratory problems. Declining fish stocks and disruptions to fisheries can threaten food security and the livelihoods of coastal communities. For billions of people around the world, seafood is an important source of food and income. And the impacts aren't only physical. The loss of marine ecosystems can cause grief, anxiety, and depression, particularly among people whose livelihoods, culture, and identity are closely connected to the ocean. The researchers say marine heat waves should be treated much like land-based heat waves, with forecasts incorporated into public health planning and coastal management. As our oceans continue to warm, the researchers say that protecting ocean health will increasingly mean protecting human health as well. Earthwise is a production of WAMC. 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
1: This is Morning Edition from NPR News. Amy Martinez in Culver City, California.
2: And I'm Leila Faldin in Portland, Maine, hosting at Maine Public. I've been crisscrossing Maine for the last several days talking to voters about the issues that will shape their decisions this midterm. That election is exactly 4 weeks away, so our show will be traveling through pivotal states every Tuesday, states that will decide the country's balance of power. Today, I kick that off right here, a really important place for the Democrats. They'll have a hard time winning back the Senate without winning the seat Republican Susan Collins has held for nearly 30 years. To get a sense of their odds, I hit the road. Traveling some 700 miles talking to voters along the way.
3: Here, we just pulled into Jackman, Maine, 17 miles from the Canada border. A lot of support for Susan Collins here, based on the signs in the front yards.
2: It's a town of just about 700 people, but the town plays a huge role in an important industry, logging. Right off Main Street, past a church, we pull into Jamie Shelley's front lot.
4: Hi, nice to meet you all.
5: So nice to meet you. I'm Layla.
2: Shelley's worked in the logging industry for more than 30 years. He says business was actually growing for a long time, but a lot has changed for him in recent years.
4: 5 years ago, we had 6 to 8 people directly employed, plus subs and trucks. Now, there's me, my stepson, and a few sub trucks in the winter.
6: This is my equipment shop here.
2: He walks us into his dark, cavernous garage, wood pellets stacked high.
4: I'm burning wood pellets for the winter to keep the place warm.
2: Why?
4: Because heating oil's too expensive.
2: The U.S. war with Iran has sent crude oil prices soaring. And now, the cost of heating oil in Maine has hit a record high. Half the population depends on it to stay warm. But Shelley's troubles don't end there.
4: If you want to get in that truck, I'm going to give you guys a quick 5-minute tour.
2: We pile into his truck, and he drives us through his town, where life is intertwined with life across the border in Canada.
4: I have friends on the other side of the border. I've trucked wood on the other side of the border. I got grandparents buried on the other side of the border.
2: Business owners like Shelley and towns like Jackman are stuck in the middle of the escalating U.S.-Canada trade war. To show us how, he weaves down a windy dirt road.
5: Can I just ask what this is?
4: Aha, we are here.
5: Oh, this is
4: your about
5: site?
4: To find out.
2: We open the doors to the fresh, woody scent of cedar. There are thousands of logs piled high on either side of a muddy clearing where a client's cabin will soon be built. To do this work of cutting trees and clearing land, Shelley relies on heavy, expensive machinery.
4: That piece right there is around $650,000
5: to
4: buy that new. That machine over there is like $750,000, and right now that one's about $500,000.
5: Okay.
4: So,
5: do
4: you want them payments?
5: No.
2: Maintaining those machines nowadays could set him back tens of thousands of dollars more than they did last year. Trump levied new 50% tariffs on car and machine parts from Canada.
4: I need a new set of tracks on that machine right there. Them tracks are wore out. What do you think they cost? The parts you see, them shiny parts.
5: I don't know.
4: 40 for aftermarket, made overseas. A tire is $4,000. An engine for one of these machines is 30 to 40,000.
2: So aside from this job, Shelley's machines are parked. He can't take the risk of a breakdown. He worries about what could happen if the trade war further escalates.
4: If it gets to the point where they ain't buying, where stuff ain't crossing, there's not enough capacity here to do the job in Maine. So we need them to saw our lumber, or we need to scale back drastically. And small towns like this are going to fold up without the lumber industry.
2: On the drive back to his garage, Shelley shares that even though the Democratic candidate Troy Jackson is a fifth-generation logger, he plans to stick by the Republican incumbent.
4: Susan Collins, she's a pretty middle-road person. And she gets ripped by her own people and the other side. If you're getting ripped by everybody, you might be trying.
2: He likes her. And all the economic angst of the moment isn't enough for Shelley to abandon Collins. Even though for years, as a logger in this remote part of Maine, he's felt abandoned.
4: We also feel underrepresented.
5: Mm.
4: How many people you see after you come over that mountain?
5: Not many.
4: How many stoplights?
5: Not many.
4: Did you stop at Walmart? You probably didn't, did you? 10 and 2, keep your hands on the wheel.
7: Bye.
2: Underrepresented, forgotten. Those are feelings we hear again and again on our road trip across Maine through big cities and tiny towns. In every place, those sentiments are shaping how people are thinking about the election. From Michael Knight, a dairy farm owner and lumberman on the outskirts of Portland, an independent who leans conservative.
8: It's better sometimes to deal with the devil you know than the devil you don't.
2: To Mitchell Grass, a potato farmer in rural Mars Hill who believed in President Trump's promises but feels let down.
9: The whole country is in a really bad spot right now.
2: To Rosemary Lavway, a baker at a Presque Isle farmer's market who keeps her politics to herself because it's bad for business.
10: I don't think there's anybody that's gonna change anything, really.
2: Things feel bad. People feel stuck. Many are just trying to get by. And Dixie Shaw is focused on that.
11: Hi.
2: We find her in the back of Catholic Charities Food Bank and Thrift Store in Monticello in northern Maine, dumping clothes into a baler.
11: Okay. Lord have mercy.
2: She compresses the items into packs so they can sell the clothes by the ton and use the cash for food. She used to run this place. She retired. And then 2 months ago, at 73, she came back.
11: I came back to work full-time because I love to work. Mm-hmm. But I also need to work. My electric bill is so high, it doesn't even make sense to me. It's higher than my mortgage payment.
2: Really?
11: Yes, it's higher than my mortgage payment. In fact, I didn't even turn my furnace on till about 2 weeks ago. I just suck it up, baby, mm-hmm. because you don't want to turn that thermostat on because that's going to be in addition to the electric bill. I didn't turn my dryer on all year. I had the Amish build me a clothesline. I can get like 5 loads on that puppy.
2: Right. And is there somebody that you think will make life better?
11: I sure hope so.
2: Who is that?
11: I'm not going to talk about it.
2: Yeah,
11: because fine. I'll get beat up. I think in this climate, it's not safe to be on either side. Because somebody's going to hate on you.
2: What she will say is she feels like the more blue and populated South near the coast get an outsized say about the fate of her state.
5: What do they not understand?
11: People that come from away, and that could be out of state or downstate, and come up here to the county to recreate, if you will, when people here usually can't afford to do that same recreation. So the feeling is that the population and the people that vote are in the masses in southern Maine, and we're up here, and whatever the decision is, we have to kind of live with that.
2: Across 700 miles, from a logger to a potato farmer to a woman working at a thrift store and food bank, there is this sense of being left behind. But if the Democratic Party thinks that means these Americans will just turn to them, the snapshot of voters in Maine tells a much more complicated story. This is NPR News.
12: This is Asian View from NHK World Japan. I'm Keiko Kitagawa. A bill to reduce the consumption tax on food is expected to be the main focus of the extraordinary session of Japan's parliament that began on Monday. Prime Minister Takaichi Sanae delivered a policy speech in which she noted that food products are most closely tied to people's daily lives. Takaichi said the government would not rely on special deficit financing bonds to fund the tax cut. This is the first session of parliament since she reshuffled her cabinet last month. Supporters of former Pakistani Prime Minister Imran Khan are marching toward the capital city of Islamabad to demand his release from prison. Thousands of people took to the streets on Sunday in the northwestern province of Khyber Pakhtunkhwa. Khan was ousted from power in 2022 and jailed the following year on corruption and other charges. His supporters say the allegations were politically motivated. Prime Minister Shehbaz Sharif is said to consider Khan as his main political rival. South Korean military officials say recent explosions in the demilitarized zone between the two Koreas were caused by mines planted by the North. Three South Korean officers on a survey mission were reportedly injured by the blasts. The officials say the explosions were about 33 feet south of the military demarcation line. They say the explosive devices were typical North Korean mines and were planted deliberately more than a year ago. Kim Yo-jong, the sister of North Korean leader Kim Jong-un, had earlier issued a statement denying the North's involvement in the incident and calling it a farce self-staged by South Korea. This is NHK World Japan.
2: Good morning, I'm Leila Fadil. Move over, Tennessee. The next whiskey may be from space. Researchers are launching whiskey into orbit in 2028 to see how it ages. They hope that the frequent changes from extreme heat to extreme cold will give it a bolder flavor. Even if the results are stellar, no one will get to taste it. This particular experiment will probably burn up when it's done. How much did this cost? It's Morning Edition.
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2: This is Morning Edition from NPR News. I'm Leila Fadil.
1: And I'm A. Martinez. Tens of thousands of high school students in France have been protesting for the past 2 weeks. They say their facilities are decrepit, that classrooms are overcrowded, and there aren't enough teachers. The movement started peacefully, but there have been some intense scenes of violence in the past few days. NPR's Eleanor Beardsley is covering this from Paris. Eleanor, why did these protests turn violent?
7: Well, why they've turned violent depends on who you ask. The far right blames the students and, of course, the government, and it says what's needed is more authority. And we have seen footage on the news of trash cans, vehicles, even schools being set on fire and young people facing off with police, some of them masked. And there are charges also that troublemakers from outside the schools have infiltrated the student movement in many places and turned it more violent.
1: So how violent has it become?
7: Well, yeah, 215 students have been injured since the beginning of the protests, some 6,000 arrested, though most have been let go. Those injuries were mostly accidents like running and falling, but others are blaming the escalation of violence on the police. And yesterday, there were two events that really shocked the public. A 15-year-old had his hand blown off by a tear gas canister that exploded. And experts say this is a special kind of tear gas that ejects plastic pieces, and it's used when the police are encircled. And according to a criminologist, Alan Bauer, who was on television, this type of tear gas is banned in other countries, but not in France. And another kid whose parents have been interviewed on TV got shot in the face up close by tear gas, and it shattered his teeth, and they're devastated, and they say he's asking, what did he do wrong? And these incidents and eight others since the beginning of the protests are being investigated by authorities who look at police abuse.
1: Now, what's happening next for the student movement?
7: Well, everyone is calling for calm, from the right to the left. Today, there's massive student marches around the country, one in central Paris I'm going to go to, and unions are calling on their members to wear white armbands and march with the students to prevent violence. Far-left leader Jean-Luc Mélenchon accuses the police of the mayhem. Here he is speaking.
13: Il y a des idées de soi-disant, ils incarnent l'ordre.
7: They think they incarnate order, he says, but how is it order to beat people? I'm ashamed when I see this vision of my country, he said. These are young people, so of course they do stupid things, but they're just trying to be heard. You know, many people, though, blame Mélenchon and his far-left party, France Unbowed, for encouraging the students.
1: Have you spoken to any of those students?
7: I have. I went yesterday to the Lycée Turgot in central Paris, which was closed along with 500 other schools in the city. I met a group of 15-year-olds. They had blockaded their school with dozens of plastic trash cans and homemade barriers, as is their tradition. There were signs up saying things like, tear gas criminals, not minors. And I spoke with Emile Varsta-Kim. Here he is. And we called his father, who gave permission for him to be on NPR.
14: The politicians, they're always trying to put money in the weapons, the army, and everything, but they don't invest in us. We are the future. They have to invest in us so that we can lead the country, you know?
7: So anyway, these kids and others in well-off neighborhoods whose schools aren't so bad, they're still blockading. They're still out there protesting, they say, in solidarity with students in the suburbs and rural areas where schools are in worse condition. There's a long history of student protest movements in France, and there's a lot of enthusiasm and solidarity for this one.
1: That's NPR's Eleanor Beardsley in Paris. Eleanor, thanks.
7: You're welcome.

0: It's AVO Radio. I'm Scott Crass with the Alaska Volcano Observatory Weekly Update. On October 1st at 7:27 a.m., a single brief explosion was detected at Mount Garaloy. In response, AVO raised the aviation color code to yellow and the volcano alert level to advisory. Mount Garaloy is a stratovolcano about 1,240 miles west-southwest of Anchorage and about 93 miles west of Adak. Due to cloudy conditions, it is unclear whether a volcanic ash cloud was produced. Infrasound data indicate the explosion originated from the south crater of Mount Garaloy, and satellite radar data showed a small crater-like feature on the volcano's south flank. No additional signs of unrest have been detected since the event. Garaloy volcano persistently emits magmatic gases from a fumarole field in the south crater and commonly exhibits low-level seismic activity. These observations suggest the presence of shallow magma and potential interaction with the hydrothermal system. The explosion on October 1 likely reflects a change to the magmatic hydrothermal system, but it is unclear if likelihood of a volcanic eruption has increased. Great Sikkim Volcano remains at alert level watch in aviation color code orange, with continued slow eruption of lava accompanied by rockfalls and earthquakes. Shishaldin Volcano remains at alert level advisory and aviation color code yellow, with ongoing earthquakes, steam, and gas emissions. For more information on all Alaska volcanoes, visit us online anytime at avo.alaska.edu. The Alaska Volcano Observatory is a cooperative program of the U.S. Geological Survey, the University of Alaska Fairbanks Geophysical Institute, and the Alaska Division of Geological and Geophysical Surveys. I'm Scott Crass.
1: This is Morning Edition from NPR News. Amy Martinez in Culver City, California.
2: And I'm Leila Faldin in Portland, Maine, hosting from Maine Public. The midterms are exactly 28 days away. So starting today, we're reporting on the ground in states that will decide who has power in Washington. And one of the big questions I had coming into this reporting trip in Maine was something I kept hearing from political pundits. What is the Democratic Party going to do about its man problem?
3: Masculinity is a big issue. Young male voters, especially.
4: The Republicans put out a welcome mat for men.
5: What does masculinity look like in a Democratic Party?
2: One of the reasons President Trump won in 2024 was because the majority of men across the country cast their ballots for him. And the Democrats are still struggling with that appeal. In the midterm race here that could determine who controls the Senate, polls show that Republican incumbent candidate Susan Collins has the edge with men over her Democratic opponent Troy Jackson. So to get a sense of what some men are thinking, we got together with a group of fly fishermen for the last catch of the season.
6: How are you?
7: I'm Paul Guernsey.
8: I'm Connor Bergen.
9: Michael Moisen.
10: And I'm Ken Bollier.
11: Can't be without my hemostats in case I actually catch a fish here.
2: They're all part of Fly Fishing in Maine, a community with thousands of followers on Facebook. Ken Bollier runs the page and organized this trip. The 64-year-old recently retired, and fly fishing is his escape.
12: If you need to forget bad stuff, just go fly fishing, because it all goes away. You're so focused on the water.
2: But forgetting bad stuff is getting harder to do. With rising gas prices, health care, groceries, Bollier says he's a Republican, but he's been disillusioned with his party for a while.
12: The U.S. is messed up.
6: Is that how you feel? Right?
12: Yeah. You know, my take now is all politicians are dirty. Trump making $2 billion in the last 2 years, that's not right, right? And I don't care, Susan Collins, you name them, they all have skeletons in their closets. They quickly learn how to play the game. So my point of view with this election is I'm all about change. And so I don't think Troy Jackson is the right guy, but I'm voting against Susan Collins.
2: Bollier spots a friend, Joel Anderson, returning from the lake. He hears us talking about politics and jumps in. He says he voted for Collins in the past, but now...
13: Never again.
2: Never again.
13: No way.
2: Why?
13: Because of all of her... kowtowing to Trump and backing all of his programs.
2: And what was it about her in the past that you were like...
13: She seemed moderate. She seemed to be representing Maine pretty well. No longer is that the case. She's Republican. The Republican Party is just not holding Trump accountable for anything. and I'm tired of it.
2: Do you find that the Democrats represent you, your views?
13: I'm a little concerned about the Democratic Party right now, you know? They gave us a candidate who I'm not sure is getting enough backing from Democratic voters.
2: We say bye to Anderson.
12: Okay. Let's go fishing.
2: Let's go fishing. These guys are all different ages, all different politically, but they've arrived at the same conclusion. They love fly fishing, and they want change. That becomes even clearer as I walk down to the lake with Paul Guernsey. The 71-year-old is a retired writer and editor who describes himself as an independent-turned Democrat.
8: I think Troy's a good candidate, solid candidate. He's got a lot of policies that I agree with.
2: Like what?
8: He's got some of the same policies for helping working people. Also, it's important to remember that politics is a team sport. Mm-hmm. And for anybody who wants a change in Washington right now, he's the person to go for. You know, Susan Collins has done some good things for the state, but she's going to vote with President Trump well over 90% of the time.
2: He has a lot of opinions, and he likes arguing about them online.
8: It's kind of a sport for me, and, you know, being a writer, I've kind of got a black belt in the whole rhetoric thing, so I think Ken has seen some of my... You probably removed some of my posts, right?
9: Really?
8: You go.
9: Yes.
2: Because there's no politics on the...
9: Yeah, we're a nonpartisan organization, right? We take no political views.
2: At the bottom of the hill, we finally see the water.
8: But you see how it's moving down there?
2: Yeah.
8: Trout and salmon like moving water, cold moving water. And so that's where we're hoping they're going to be.
2: Michael Moisen is standing on the bank of the lake.
10: Hey, Michael.
14: Hi. I'm fixing an issue that I saw with my line and is now fixed.
2: Moisen is 44, and that's an age group the Democrats have struggled with among men. So I ask him about that.
14: I mean, I remember a fifth grade teacher telling me once, when you guys have to support us as boomers, I feel bad because there's going to be nothing left for you.
2: And does that feel? Is that how it feels?
14: It feels like there's a lot of money retention being kept very close, and I feel as though there's a very me mentality of my family or my well-being or my interest.
2: Nearby is Connor Bergen, the youngest of the group at 28. He's a ski patroller. We follow him into the water, find a good spot, and he casts his line.
15: You can't catch fish on top all the time, but when you can, it is the most fun you can have.
2: Connor loves his life, but he knows there are some things he can't have.
15: I live in a beautiful place. I work a fun job, which is skiing a lot and fishing and hunting a lot.
2: Yeah.
15: But do I ever dream of owning a house?
2: Yeah.
15: Probably not.
2: You don't dream of that?
15: Well, it's a little bit out of reach for areas around here. A lot of areas are getting gentrified. Housing market's going up. And my wages have stayed the same despite cost of living.
2: Have you made up your mind for the midterms?
15: Yeah, I'll be voting Democrat, absolutely. Which is not different from how I usually vote.
2: But he says this party that he votes for has never produced a candidate he actually sees himself in. They got a little closer with Graham Platner, an anti-establishment progressive that excited the Democratic base, only to be mired in scandal and forced out of the race over a sexual assault allegation this summer. He was replaced with Troy Jackson.
15: I wasn't terribly excited about the guy, no, but I mean, just having anyone progressive to vote for is just huge for me.
2: Right? So did you feel like the Democrats didn't really have a candidate for you before Platner?
15: I would agree.
2: Or have there been other candidates you've been excited about?
15: There hasn't been really any other candidates I've been excited about.
2: He has no political home. In this lake, where all these men fish, the Republican, the Independent, the Democrat, and the Progressives told us similar things. The Democrats have not put forward a candidate that truly excites them. For the most part, they're voting against the other side. It's Morning Edition from NPR News. I'm Leila Fadel in Portland, Maine, hosting from Maine Public.
1: And I'm A. Martinez in Culver City, California.

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This is KMXT Kodiak, your public radio station, here in beautiful downtown Kodiak, Alaska, where there's a crescent moon shining through overcast skies. It is 43 degrees. At the airport, they indicate they have northwest winds at 7 miles per hour and a full 10 miles of visibility.

0: The weather service is calling for partly sunny skies today with a high near 49, west winds 5 to 10 miles per hour.
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2: Ladies and gentlemen, and I can say that now because this administration thinks there's only two genders, and I'm both of them.
1: Today, Murray Hill. He was the inspiration behind his character on HBO's Somebody Somewhere, a soil scientist and professor who is a trans man and hosts a queer cabaret.
2: Fred Rococo is me dialed down to like a two.
1: Murray Hill has hosted drag king shows, queer cabarets, burlesque shows, concerts, and performed his own act. We'll talk about his new memoir, in which he reveals parts of his early life he hadn't even shared with close friends. How his mother tried to raise him to be the daughter Murray knew he wasn't. How he developed the persona Murray Hill, and offstage, evolved into a version of that persona. First News.
3: Live from NPR News, I'm Lakshmi Singh. President Trump says he and his super PAC will begin paying for television ads that have been taxpayer-funded up to now. NPR's Frank Ordonez says the ads have prompted pushback from Democrats.
4: President Trump announced the new plan amid ongoing backlash over the publicly funded spots running ahead of the midterms. Trump defended the ads via his social media page, arguing that it was standard practice, that he was promoting the USA and, quote, paying for them with USA money. But critics say the pro-Trump ads are blatantly partisan and use Republican talking points. Trump says that he and his political action committee are taking over payment of the ads. Franco Ordonez, NPR News.
3: A U.S. defense official not authorized to speak publicly confirms with NPR that credible threats of Iranian-inspired attacks led the U.S. to move bombers from a British airbase. The U.S. withdrew all 12 B-1 Air Force bombers Sunday. And according to the official, the abrupt move was out of concern of some kind of attack, including the possible use of drones. Massive student protest marches are being held in Paris and other French cities today. The movement for better conditions in high schools is now in its second week. NPR's Eleanor Beardsley was with the protesters as they gathered in Paris.
5: Singing the Marseillaise. The students have climbed up the Republic statue and they're singing in unison with their signs right ahead of their march today. Tens of thousands of students are gathering here in Place de la République. They say that this is the strongest student movement in decades. They're even comparing it to May 1968, which brought down the government of President Charles de Gaulle.
3: NPR's Eleanor Beardsley reporting. Israel's defense minister says its military is on high alert ahead of the three-year anniversary of the October 7th Hamas-led attack. That's as a ceasefire has been declared in Gaza for nearly a year, despite ongoing Israeli strikes. Here's NPR's Kat Lonsdorf.
6: Israeli Defense Minister Israel Katz put out a warning ahead of the October 7th anniversary, saying that Israeli intelligence indicated that Hamas is planning to carry out attacks against Israeli forces in Gaza. He said that if such attacks occur, quote, Hamas and the population of Gaza will pay a heavy price beyond proportion. The statement comes just a day after Katz claimed Israel still intends to, quote, eliminate 2,000 members of Hamas who carried out the October 7th assault. It's been nearly a year since a ceasefire was declared in Gaza, which has still seen near daily deadly Israeli strikes on Palestinians. Israeli Prime Minister Benjamin Netanyahu has vowed to continue targeting anyone involved in the 2023 attack.

live. Researchers from the University of California, Davis, led by Dr. Michelle Afkami, studied this very possibility. They focused on the native California grass Bromus levipes, or Chinook brome, which often teams up with a microscopic fungus living right inside its leaves. It's as if the fungus is the grass's secret friend. The research team found that grasses with fungal partners were better at handling drought compared to grasses doing it alone. This fungal friendship didn't merely increase grass survival. It fundamentally changed the range of conditions the grass could tolerate, essentially altering its niche. By helping the grass handle significantly drier habitats, the fungus allowed the plant to thrive where it previously couldn't, expanding its total geographical range by about 20%. In fact, the shift in environmental tolerance and resulting range difference between fungus-associated and fungus-free grasses was almost as significant as what you might expect between two entirely separate Bromus species. So, a seemingly insignificant hidden fungus can greatly affect where its grass host survives on a large scale. This moment of science comes from Indiana University, with production support from the Office of the Provost. I'm Yael Cassander.

0: This is Fresh Air. I'm Terry Gross. My guest, Murray Hill, calls himself Mr. Showbiz. He played one of the big-hearted characters in the HBO series Somebody Somewhere about a community of friends in Manhattan, Kansas. His character, Fred Rococo, was a soil scientist and professor and a trans man with a great sense of humor. He was also the host of the queer cabaret that was held at the Presbyterian Church in Manhattan, Kansas, under the guise of using the space for choir practice. In real life, Murray Hill is the persona he created to MC innumerable drag king burlesque and music events, including the first TV drag king competition series called King of Drag. His influences include old school comics like Don Rickles, Buddy Hackett, Dean Martin, Phyllis Diller, Toadie Fields, and Joan Rivers, and musicians like Elvis and Tina Turner and Sammy Davis Jr. In the New York Times, he was described as having a look that brings to mind a 1970s Las Vegas lounge singer crossed with a 1950s Borscht Belt comedian. But eventually, Murray Hill stopped being just a persona and became his full-time identity. In his new memoir, Showbiz! My Life as a Middle-Aged Man, he writes about being brought up by a punitive, always angry, conservative Catholic mother who wanted Murray to be an obedient feminine daughter. Murray's father basically ignored him. After years of separating himself from his traumatic childhood, Murray realized he needed to acknowledge and stop suppressing those painful memories. As he describes different chapters of his life, the tone of his memoir keeps shifting between very funny and very pained, but punctuated with wisecracks. And I should say, too, I think you're great. I love Somebody Somewhere. I love the memoir. And I love what you're wearing.
1: Thank you. And, you know, I'm trying to be the best dressed guy on an audio show.
0: Okay, so Murray, you heard me introduce you. You have introduced so many events and so many people. I would like to know, if you're willing, how you would introduce yourself or this episode.
1: So I would say, I would kind of, you know, do a little bit of the tone of the memoir for my introduction for you. Because in my world, you know, I used to listen to you in the 80s, Terry.
0: When I had a
1: really stupid job when I was an undergraduate in Boston in Harvard Square. I worked in like a photo lab, and the days were long and boring, and all of us came together to listen to it to make the days pass. So I feel like I've known you forever. So to me, you're a legend. You know, Terry, the voice, Gross. So this is what I would say. Ladies and gentlemen, and I can say that now because

0: This administration thinks there's only two genders, and I'm both of them. That. Please welcome to the show. He started off in New England as a little kid, and now he made it to the big time on NPR, his career highlight happening in real time at 54 years old. Please welcome Mr. Showbiz, 5'4 and nothing more, Mr. Murray Hill.
1: Yay. That's great. Mine was more informative. Yours was a lot more fun.
0: That's basically the story of my life.
1: Okay. So let's get a couple of things straight here.
0: Not too straight, Terry.
1: So Frederick Coco, your character on Somebody Somewhere, was inspired by you, Murray Hill. What's the difference between the character you portray inspired by you and you?
0: Fred Rococo is me dialed down to like a 2, with 10 being the highest. So, you know, I have a very big personality, as you could probably already tell.
1: And big lapels.
0: And big lapels, too. Can you add a rim shot sound effects to this? This is good. show this. You know, Fred was more calm than I am. But what we did share was enormous heart. And wanting to connect with people through our heart and not how we identify and not through our circumstances. So, you know, Fred is like me with, bad purple clothing, no mustache, and, you know, kind of subtle.
1: Subtle. Okay. That's a difference.
0: Yeah. That's a big difference.
1: To our listeners on the radio or our podcast listeners on audio, we've referred to what Murray is wearing. So let me just say, he's wearing a kind of brownish tuxedo with a very wide lapel. It's very, very shiny, with a big bow tie and a ruffled shirt. And it just looks fantastic and theatrical. So,
0: and you know what this is a reference to?
1: No.
0: You ready for this?
1: It's very 70s looking.
0: It's very 70s. And I was a huge, still am, fan of Norman Lear's shows. And this particular tuxedo is a version of a tuxedo from George Jefferson.
1: Oh, no.
0: Yeah.
1: That's great.
0: I know. I bet nobody came on your show and said that.
1: No, not to my recollection. So I'd like you to compare who you are now to who your mother thought she was raising.
0: Great question. Today, here, I am my full, authentic self, and I feel like this is who I was when I was born. Like, this is my natural self. And I think when I was growing up, you know, I feel like starting at 1 year old, that natural personality, who I am, was suppressed and, you know, just discouraged. So I think, for whatever reasons, my mother, in her mind, that I was her daughter and I was a girl and I was going to be raised as a girl and do things that girls do. So then you also throw in Catholicism on there, mm-hmm. and the way that Catholicism treats boys and girls growing up and all that stuff. I didn't always have a mustache on and a suit, but I've always looked like a tomboy. You know, I don't look that different. So it was just incongruous from day one. And so I left a place where I was not welcome or cared for or seen and went to college. But it wasn't until I got to New York and found my people that I actually was like, oh, I can actually be this person. It's okay.
1: Well, you started off drawing, right? And mm-hmm. went to art school, discovered photography, fell in love with that. Loved all of the kind of outsider photographers like Nan Golden, Diane Arbus, people who took pictures of people on the margins of society, and also people who use photography as a form of like performance art, like Cindy Sherman. And then you decided to start photographing drag shows and gay pride parades. What was the transition where you decided that that's what you wanted to photograph?
0: Well, you know, when I was at Boston University in undergrad, the photography department was down in the basement. And I think it was like three floors down in the basement. And I had a professor, Stephen Frank. He was a real maverick. And, you know, Boston was very conservative. And then you go into this basement and you've got this maverick professor. And I can't say what he saw in me other than maybe just curiosity and, you know, a student that wanted to learn and pay attention. He gave me Diane Arbus's catalog of her book and the book of Nangold and Other Side. Now, up until that point, Terry, you know, there's no internet, no queer people on TV. So I had never seen this world or these people. So I think, you know, I innately was relating to what I was seeing, but I didn't have the consciousness of what, you know, I was looking at, except that I was mesmerized. So I wanted to go find those people. And, you know, coincidentally, the nightclubs on Commonwealth Avenue, you know, it was only like a 5-minute walk down the street where these clubs existed, like Venus de Milo. So, you know, I went in with my camera into these clubs to see a different world.
1: And so you knew you should be part of that world?
0: I didn't. That's the interesting thing or tricky thing. I didn't. It was like such a universe force that brought me in there because I wasn't even out. Like I didn't know anything about gay or queer or drag. So, you know, when I got into these clubs, you know, after hours at, you know, midnight, 1 a.m., and I saw this beautiful, loud, joyful community, it was like going to Wizard of Oz. I was like, what is this? And then I felt more, you know, I felt more akin to them without even knowing anything.
1: So that was in Boston. Then you moved to New York. And at the time, the East Village is like the center, the hub of queer culture, lots of queer clubs. And you decide you want to try this yourself. But
0: yes.
1: But also, you notice that like there's a lot of like drag queens, but where are the drag kings, the people dressing as men? And talk about that a little bit, like how you came to that realization and what you thought your role should be in helping to correct that.
0: So the second weekend I moved to New York, I went to Wigstock on the West Side Highway. And Wigstock was a huge drag festival put on by Lady Bunny. So it was like probably like 40 drag queens on the bill. So I thought, you know, as a newly New Yorker, oh, I'm going to go down to, you know, this festival and take photos of drag queens and be the only person that's doing it. And, you know, within 15 minutes of arriving, I had an epiphany. And it was almost a little bit of a detachment because I looked around and I was like, holy crap, there's no lesbians here. There's no drag kings here. There's no butches. It was all drag queens and gay men. So, you know, I really didn't see anybody like me. So, you know, like a day later, I went and looked at a magazine, which is a for the young people out there, it's a printed piece of paper that had listings on it. You remember, Terry, you could get these little gay magazines and you could find out what club to go to every night. So the paper was called HX for Her, and there was a listing for a drag king pageant at the Hershey Bar. So, you know, I had my big Pentax camera with a huge flash, and I, you know, told the door person I was from the Village Voice and that I was reporting on the pageant, and they let me in.
1: And that wasn't true, by the way. You were not from the Village Voice. You were faking that.
0: Yes. And I hadn't even unpacked my bag from moving to New York yet. So I went into that pageant, and it was like going to Wizard of Oz again, but a different kind. It wasn't campy like the drag queens in Boston or Wigstock that I had photographed. It didn't have the humor. It didn't have the camp. It didn't have the loud dance club music. it was almost very serious. It was very masculine. It was almost more about passing. So, you know, I was mesmerized by it, and I took these photos from these early pageants of these drag kings, and, you know, my mind was working in overtime. I was like, okay, well, there's not a campy, schlubby, you know, drag king on the scene doing jokes, right? It was all serious. So, you know, I really saw a window there. And, you know, through being at School of Visual Arts and, you know, at the same time, a professor, Shelley Rice, got me really interested in feminist performance art. I became the subject matter. And, you know, the 70s performance art, the major motto was, you know, the personal is political. So, you know, that, you know, I jumped on the other side of the camera and I became what I did not see.
1: If you're just joining us, my guest is Murray Hill, and his new memoir is called Showbiz, My Life as a Middle-Aged Man. We'll be right back after a short break. This is Fresh Air.

0: This is Fresh Air. Let's get back to my interview with Murray Hill. His new memoir is called Showbiz, My Life as a Middle-Aged Man. And you may know him as the character Fred Rococo from the great HBO series Somebody Somewhere. So you were inspired in part by Borscht Belt comics. And
1: yes.
0: You saw some of them on the Tonight Show back in the Johnny Carson era. But it's not like you're in your 50s. And they're dead, basically. They're from like another
1: time.
0: World, another generation that's basically gone. So what is it that you loved about them that you incorporated into Murray Hill on stage?
1: So when I was watching Johnny Carson every single night when I was a kid, you know, he was on at 11:30. And, you know, after living a tough life at home, everybody would be in bed by then, so it'd be quiet. So it was like a very safe, comforting environment. And a lot of people, a lot of America felt like that about Johnny Carson. He was like, you know, their living room, their uncle.
0: Yeah.
1: So when I watched him and these larger-than-life personalities, it was a world that I had never seen before. And some of that is what we call today show people. You know, gregarious, confident, laughing, you know, it was like, try to imagine in a visual way, like my life pretty dark. All of a sudden, my life is in color. And the color comes through as Don Rickles, Dean Martin, Buddy Hackett, Johnny Carson. And I'm like, what is this? And, you know, they made me laugh and they made me feel happy. So, you know, I think that stuck with me as I got older, because then somehow, you know, 20 years later, I don't look that dissimilar to Buddy Hackett. If people want to look him up, you'll get a good kick out of it.
0: So I think we should talk about Somebody Somewhere, a fabulous series about a community of mostly queer people in Manhattan, Kansas. And the premise is that Bridget Everett's character, and she's the star of the show, and it's based in part on her life and based in part on your life. She moves back to Manhattan, Kansas, and she becomes part of this community of queer people who have a kind of underground cabaret at the Presbyterian Church, pretending to the church like it's for choir practice, but of course it's not. And you're the MC. And so let's hear a little bit of you being the MC. This is the first time we see you. It's in the first episode of the show.
2: All right. Choose the right way. Who would have ever imagined that these two nobodies would someday make it all the way to this here stage at a Presbyterian church in a dining mall in the eighth biggest town in Kansas? Believe in your dreams, kids. Come on, we did it. So tonight, we're going to do some drinking, some dancing, and some fellowshipping. And our first performer, even though we're not quite ready and the lights aren't set, insisted on coming and joining us right now. So please, let's give her a big choir practice welcome, the incomparable Irma.
3: Shake your body, baby, do that conga. I know you can't control yourself. And then donga, come on, shake your body, baby, do that conga. I know you can't control yourself.
1: It's been a minute since I heard that.
0: What do you think?
1: Well, I had a lot of lines. You know, I think, Bridget, you know, we are, you know, bosom buddies, friends for a long time. And, you know, we're both, if this makes any sense, but we both were kind of othered in very different ways. So she got to New York and wanted to be in the theater community and, you know, a singer, like a traditional theater singer. And, you know, I was in the queer community. But when we found each other, you know, we related on that misfits other sensibility and we instantly bonded. And, you know, the gay community, you know, took her in, Terry. With wide open arms, we dragged her in. Now she's not gay, and she's listening to that. So, you know, I'm not outing you, Bridget. I know what's up. But, you know, she, you know, the gay community has a huge history of loving and supporting strong, powerful women with a voice. So Bridget became part of this misfit choir practice community. So that's the very basis of Somebody Somewhere. So, you know, a lot of people said that me and Jeff and Bridget were so real on the show, that the show was so authentic.
0: I'll tell you something else everybody said. I wish they were my friends.
1: Exactly.
0: I felt that way. I have heard so many people say that.
1: I know. It's okay, you make an interesting point here. Because do you remember back in the days of Carson, people thought he was their friend, that he would sit next to them in the living room and watch the program together every night. So to me, that's what show business is. And that's what art has a meaning about, is like you can watch a TV or your phone or your tablet and think that you have a friend by watching. And you do. And like, and you have a friend to me right now, Terry. And I think that show was a gift for all of us. All of us misfits made it to the big leagues and we got to be who we were.
0: My guest is Murray Hill. His new memoir is called Showbiz, My Life as a Middle-Aged Man. We'll continue the interview after a break. We'll soon be posting video from my interview with Murray on our YouTube channel called This is Fresh Air and also on our Instagram. I'm Terry Gross, and this is Fresh Air.

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0: This is Fresh Air. I'm Terry Gross. Let's get back to my interview with actor, comic, and MC Murray Hill. He's best known for his co-starring role on the HBO series Somebody Somewhere, which starred Bridget Everett and also co-starred Jeff Hiller. The character Fred is a soil scientist and professor who is a trans man and MCs a queer cabaret. Murray Hill isn't a soil scientist, but he's MC'd plenty of queer cabarets, drag king shows, burlesque shows, and concerts, in addition to doing his own act. He's written a new memoir called Showbiz, My Life as a Middle-Aged Man. He reveals parts of his early life that he hadn't previously shared with friends, including how his mother tried to raise him to be the daughter Murray knew he wasn't. The name and personality Murray Hill started as a stage persona, but he came to realize aspects of that persona were actually who he really is. So there's another clip I want to play from Somebody Somewhere. So this is a scene between you and Bridget Everett's character's father. And the father is a farmer. You're a soil scientist and a professor. So you've gone over to talk with him about how to get a better yield on his crops. Meanwhile, he is not a very emotional guy. He's the opposite. He's very emotionally, he withholds emotion, very distanced. And also his wife has been drinking way too much. The daughters are very worried about it. And here you are explaining to him how to get better yields on his crop. You've suggested that he try crop rotation, and here's his response.
1: I can't do it. With all the planting now and the tilling in the spring, you know, for something I can't even sell.
2: I hear that, but you'll be buying less herbicide, and we can talk about no-till options. Your yields will increase over time, and, you know, it is a good investment in your future.
1: It's hard to get excited about the future when you're just sort of, hanging on to the present.
2: It's just something to think about.
1: Yeah.
2: I know we don't know each other well, but you're a real good steward of your land.
1: Thank you. You know, I'm sorry that I left early yesterday, but it was a personal, family matter.
2: That's all right. Family first, you know?
1: I'm not sure I always put them first. I thought I was, but I think I might have messed up. See, I'm not the type of fella that can just talk about stuff, and so I hold things in. And I just keep things to myself. I realize that that's all got to change.
2: Well, you know, think of it this way. You can only start from where you are.
0: And that was Mike Haggerty as the father. And he's since passed away. And I know the cast was very, very sad about that. And it's a beautiful scene. What do you love about it? Because I know from the book that you love that scene.
3: Well, you know, there was a couple of things happening at the same time for that scene. One was just the breathtaking landscape that we were in. So, you know, Mike and I were in the middle of this field. It was a gorgeous day out. And the crew for this one was way back, like 50 feet behind us. So we were actually out there by ourselves. And the director was giving us notes through a walkie-talkie that was in the grass. So I actually felt, I don't know if this is transference or if this is what acting is. You know, I came up from the clubs, but, you know, I felt like I was in the field with him, talking to him as a very dear friend and consoling him. And then I felt from him that he was doing the best that he could for his family and that he was accepting me as a human being. So what was special about it to me, too, as in show business, was I got to be a person, a human being, a three-dimensional person that related to another person who's very different from him as far as how they think about some things in life. And we got to connect. And to me, this is the most beautiful, purest moment that I've ever had in my career. And it also says so much, especially the times that we're in right now, that sometimes people fear and are scared of trans people, and they listen to the rhetoric and they think we're evil and bad and, you know, trying to take over this and push our agendas and all this stuff. But they don't sit and talk to a trans person. So that scene to me was like radical in that sense, because we just got to exist as two guys in this beautiful, you know, field, consoling each other as human beings.
0: My impression is that's what you want in real life.
3: Absolutely.
0: But, you know, you mentioned in these times that we're in, are you feeling a difference with all of Trump's anti-trans rhetoric?
3: Oh, absolutely. You know, I've been around for a while, and, you know, it's never been great for us, and it's never been great for the queer community. You know, I think there was a little bit of hope that came in with the Obama years and with Biden. But since then, it has gone completely reverse to a point that's so absurd and so hateful and so divisive and cruel that I can't help but feel it in my own life. But I also feel very protective of the young kids who grew up with Obama that didn't think that they were degenerates and weren't stripped of basic human rights constantly. Like, as we every day, there's something else. So, you know, I feel for these kids that we finally got to a place where we were going to live and let live, and then also have policies and laws that would, you know, ensure equal rights. And now that's gone. So it's mind-blowing to me from a societal perspective and from a personal. I definitely feel on a daily basis that there is a target on my back.
0: If you feel like there's a target on your back, is that affecting how you present in public so that people don't see you as a target?
3: Good question. It doesn't impact how I present. I am not at this point in my life, and have been through the stuff that I've been through in my life, and being an elder in the queer community, I am not going to make myself small. I'm not going to hide, and I'm not going to bow down. I am going to take up space, represent myself and the community, and show people, just like I did on that field in Somebody Somewhere, that I am just like you. Because I do feel, Terry, that it's my social responsibility to be out there even more. And that's the message, is we're here, we're not going anywhere, and there's nothing to be afraid of, people.
0: My guest is Murray Hill. His new memoir is called Showbiz, My Life as a Middle-Aged Man. We'll be back after a short break. This is Fresh Air.

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1: This is Fresh Air. Let's get back to my interview with Murray Hill. In the HBO series Somebody Somewhere, he played Fred Rococo, a soil scientist and professor who is a trans man who hosts a queer cabaret. The character was inspired by Murray Hill and written for him. His new memoir is called Showbiz, My Life as a Middle-Aged Man. I want to talk about your early life because it seems to me that your memoir is an exercise in integrating your past and your present, because there's a real dividing line. You were raised by your parents as a girl, though you always felt that was wrong and that you were a boy. It sounds like you had such a really horrible family life. You know, your father was like drunk a lot of the time, paid very little attention to you. Whereas your mother was very volatile. She was angry a good deal of the time. You never knew what was going to make her angry. So you walked around as if everything that you could do or say was a possible landmine. Mm-hmm. And for a long time, you didn't want anybody to know, like, who your parents were, what your childhood was like. And, of course, a lot of trans people, queer people feel that way. But you've really tried to integrate those two very different parts of your life in the memoir by writing about both parts. Why did you feel that you wanted to do that, both for yourself and to, like, tell the public after years of not having told your good friends about that part of your life?
2: Yeah, I mean, you know, Bridget Everett, for example, is reading the book right now, and we've been friends for like 28 years, and she feels like she's hearing about me for the first time in some ways. So, you know, it's not even like I just recently started opening up. It's like this book is, you know, my wife has read it and was like, I had no idea about a lot of these things. So the book started off as me wanting to do service for the community and for the trans kids, because a lot of the feedback that I received from being Fred Rococo was from parents that have trans kids, community members, like, you know, you were such a good role model. You showed my child that you can have a full career, that you can have all this stuff. And I felt a little disingenuous in that the world and the fans and my friends and my people have only seen the end result of the struggle. So, you know, even to go back to my family, my upbringing, like Irish, my father never once talked about anything emotional. I never had a conversation with him. So there was no communication, no sharing, no intimacy. So, you know, I have that in me, just like a natural, you know, of like, I'm going to keep everything close to the vest. But when it comes to the more traumatic parts of my childhood, you know, I said early on that, and this was a coping mechanism, and it didn't serve me, but I am going to push all of this down and suppress it, that it never, ever happened, because I had so much shame about it. And I didn't want the bad things in my life to be associated with me.
1: Yeah, in your book, I mean, you don't go into detail, and I certainly won't ask you to, but you write that it was physical and sexual abuse. So that's a lot to suffer through, in addition to having parents who didn't seem to care for you. And your mother sounds like she was full of contradictions. You know, she was Catholic, and, you know, and anything that was perceived as incorrect by the church, she believed. Yet she loved Andy Warhol and took you to all of his big museum shows in New York. And I mean, he was queer and mm-hmm. his art was really like outside of the mainstream, and so is the whole scene around him, which was filled with outsiders and filled with people who were trans or queer in some way. And like, who can explain that?
2: I've tried to, Terry. It's very hard
1: well, it must
2: to
1: have been
2: figure
1: very
2: out.
1: Confusing to you.
2: Yes, it was confusing, and she's still a confusing person to think about. You know, in one hand, I can't say there's a lot of positive things that I got from her, but she did introduce me to artists and Andy Warhol and painters and, you know, from very early. And I was, you know, incredibly influenced that, and I became a visual artist to start. Now, we didn't do anything together. We didn't speak about anything. We didn't have, with the mother-daughter bond was non-existent. But she took me to the theater in New York, and she took me to the Met and the Guggenheim from very young, you know, up until I left for college. So, you know, I learned this later in life, after she passed, that she was a repressed artist. So sometimes I think that makes me understand her a little bit more, because she grew up in a time where, you know, the gender roles were very different. And she didn't feel like she could be an artist. So she didn't go down the track that I did. And I do think that that was a bubbling of a lot of resentment.
1: Because she didn't have the life that she really wanted to live, and maybe saw you,
2: yes,
1: a responsibility as part of the problem,
2: yes,
1: that had her tied down to this life she didn't want.
2: Exactly. Bingo.
1: When somebody somewhere was premiering, she was dying,
2: mm-hmm,
1: and she wanted to see it. You got a link for her. She liked the show, right?
2: Yes.
1: And so the last time you saw her, which was, you know, about the time of the premiere, you forgave her.
2: Mm-hmm.
1: And can you explain why you forgave her? Because it seems like she should have been the one, you know, apologizing to you.
2: Yeah.
1: You never got the apology, did you?
2: No. No.
1: Why did you decide to forgive her?
2: Because at the end of her life, and this was before Somebody Somewhere came out, this was like the week before, I went to see her in hospice. And the woman that has taken up so much space in my mind and in my life as being essentially a monster was helpless, vulnerable, and, you know, almost a humility that she knew that she was at the end of her life. So she felt like a completely different person, Terry. And the way that I felt about her in that room was how I feel about every single other person in my life. Empathy. It wasn't the angry mother or the abusive person or, you know, all the stuff that was her issues. I saw a woman that has been so tough as nails her entire life, finally, in the last few days, let her guard down. And it was incredibly profound. And that's, you know, in that moment, I was sitting next to her, you know, holding her hand. And I said to myself, I forgive you. And, you know, it's not even that she did the best that she could. She could have done better, for sure. That's not an excuse. I don't always love when people say that. But, you know, hurt people hurt people.
1: My guest is Murray Hill. His new memoir is called Showbiz, My Life as a Middle-Aged Man. We'll be right back. This is Fresh Air.

0: This is Fresh Air. Let's get back to my interview with Murray Hill. Murray has hosted many drag king events, burlesque shows, and concerts. He co-starred in the series Somebody Somewhere. His new memoir is called Showbiz, My Life as a Middle-Aged Man. You consider yourself an elder in the community. And I'm wondering what you think some of the generational differences are between you and your 50s and people in the community who are in their 20s or early 30s or even late teens.
1: Yeah. And I make sure that I'm around young people as well. I think the biggest difference is language and identity politics. Because when I was growing up, you were either a tomboy or, I don't know if I can say this, Terry, but, or a right? Those were the only, that's the only language that existed. Fast forward today, and there are conversations, not even conversations. People put their pronouns in email signatures, Terry.
0: Yes.
1: And to me, that is the most foreign development that has happened. I still can't even wrap my head around it.
0: You see it as a positive or a negative development?
1: Well, I see it as positive because, you know, people, pronouns to me now in this day and age, right, are you're recognizing another human being on how they want to be addressed. It's as simple as that. Now, as being an elder, I have been misgendered my entire life, you know, up until yesterday. Okay. Nothing's happened yet today, Terry, because it's kind of early. All right. And, you know, it depends on what kind of mood I'm in, but it happens so much to me and has happened so much to me that it's not something that I'm going to, you know, stop the tape and confront someone on. You know, there is a difference there. And I think that's a generational thing because I never even thought I could say what I wanted to be called. But when it comes down to the language and trans and trans men and transgender people and mask, like all this language that did not exist. When I identify myself, I've never done this. I've never identified myself by my gender. And I've always wanted to be identified like everybody else, right? I want equal rights. I want to be on the same playing field as everybody else. And sometimes this is just my personal thing, and I think it's a little generational. When you put something in front, and it's always minority groups, Terry, imagine that. When you put a qualifier in front of a name, to me, that says you're different. Now, everyone's different. That's not what I mean. But I don't want to have a disclaimer in front of my name because I'm not just trans. I'm not just a lesbian. I'm not just queer. I'm not a drag king. You know, I sometimes make a joke in my act that, you know, if I was a multiple choice question, Terry, I would be not A, B, C, or I would be D, all of the above.
0: You use the word kids a lot. Like, you call everybody kids, especially people who are younger than you. And you're not that old. You're in your 50s, your mid-50s. You want to use it in context for us?
1: Well, you know, kids is also kind of goes back to the Catskills, Borscht Belt.
0: That's what I was wondering.
1: Comedians.
0: Yeah, that's what I was wondering.
1: Right, so, you know, like Don Rickles is like, hey, kid. You know, it's a very vaudevillian kind of word, but also it's a very showbiz kind of word because, you know, Liza Minnelli, there's no one really more showbiz than her. And she, even in her book, her audio book, it's, hey, kids. And, you know, part of that, you know, I don't want to get too deep, but it is Terry Gross. You know, a part of that is I do feel like an uncle or a paternal figure to younger people that I didn't have.
0: Yes.
1: And in drag culture, you know, the families are recreated. You know, in drag queens, it's mothers, my children, you know, house of this, house of that. So it's in the queer community, when you've grown up disenfranchised and abandoned and isolated, you recreate these family dynamics that you wish you had to survive. So, you know, I am certainly part of that transition. When I say kids to a younger queer person, and I will always help a younger queer person in need, always, no matter what. Because that's, to me, that's what you're supposed to do.
0: It's been great to talk with you. I really enjoyed it a lot. And I think it's great that you've written this book.
1: Terry, I got to thank you. I'm going to get a little emotional, but I told you I listened to you in the 80s. And never in a million years did I think that I would get to sit in this studio and talk to you. It means so much to me. So I'm you can't see me now, but I'm emotional. And I just want to thank you because representation matters so much. And a lot of people are going to hear this. And a lot of people hopefully will read my story and know that you can survive and you could live. So I'm really grateful for the opportunity to be here.
0: And I'm grateful and feel lucky to have spoken with you.
1: Showbiz.
0: Showbiz. Murray Hill's new memoir is called Showbiz, My Life as a Middle-Aged Man. We have some good news to share. Our co-host Tanya Mosley was selected for the 2026 Ebony Power 100 list, which celebrates Black excellence across business, entertainment, media, sports, and more. Congratulations, Tanya. It's a great honor and much deserved. Tomorrow on Fresh Air, Defense Secretary Pete Hegseth has a clear vision for the U.S. military. New York Times Pentagon correspondent Greg Jaffe will tell us about Hegseth's impact on the military and why even Republicans in Congress have doubts about his approach. I hope you'll join us. Fresh Air's executive producer is Sam Brigger. Our technical director and engineer is Audrey Bentham. Welcome back, Audrey. Our interviews and reviews are produced and edited by Phyllis Myers, Anne-Marie Baldonado, Lauren Krenzel, Teresa Madden, Monique Nazareth, Thea Chaloner, Susan Nikundi, Hannah Bauman, and Nico Gonzalez-Whistler. Our digital media producer is Molly C.V. Nesper. Roberta Shorrock directs the show. Our co-host is Tanya Mosley. I'm Terry Gross.

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1: This is Bird Note. When we think of bird migrations, owls probably aren't the first birds we picture. You might think of a bluebird or a robin first. But the short-eared owl is one of a handful of owls that does migrate. Affectionately called shorties, they fly south for the winter in North America, but stay on the continent. In other parts of the world, like Europe and Asia, they take transcontinental flights. The northern saw-whet owl is another owl that's southbound come fall. Saw-whets were considered year-round residents, when in fact they migrate at night, unseen. Then there's the snowy owl, which moves away from its nesting grounds in the Arctic tundra to spend winter in the northern U.S. Unlike birds that flock to the same destination every year, snowies are more flexible, often wandering wherever they can find food. And let's not forget the burrowing owl. Some burrowing owls spend their whole life in one place, but others migrate every spring and fall with the regularity of a bluebird. So, next time someone mentions migration, think owls. For Bird Note, I'm Michael Stein. 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
2: 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Hearts of Space, slow music for fast times.
3: 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It's about 9 o'clock and today is election day. Big story for the day. Get out and vote. It's about 43 degrees and mostly cloudy right now. And good morning, Rex and Winona.

0: Chamai, hello. I'm Maria, up to Hutnga Salihnik. Welcome to the Aleutic Word of the Week, a lesson in Aleutic language and culture. This week's word is
1: Nanualik,
0: which means English Bay. In a sentence, who is from English Bay? The Aleutic village of Nanualik lies on the southern tip of the Kenai Peninsula, just 10 miles southwest of Saldovia. Although Aleutic people have lived in this region for thousands of years, the community of Nanualik began as a Russian trading post, built by fur traders in 1785. It was first named Alexandrovsk after the Russian Tsar Alexander I. Aleutic families settled in Alexandrovsk because it was a center of commerce, a place where they could trade furs for Western goods. After the transfer of Alaska to American control, the village name changed to English Bay. In 1991, villagers changed the community's name again, selecting Nanualik. This traditional Aleutic name means place by lagoon. Today, about 220 people live in Nanualik, most of them Alaska natives. Many continue to speak Aleutic and to participate in traditional subsistence activities. Community residents also work at the Nanualik school, fish commercially, and take seasonal jobs at the nearby Port Graham Cannery. You can reach Nanualik by boat or airplane, but like many Aleutic villages, it is not accessible by road. That's the Aleutic Word of the Week. The Aleutic Word of the Week is produced at the studios of KMXT Public Radio in Kodiak, Alaska. Words are spoken and translated by Nick Alokali and Sophie Shepherd. Lessons are written by the Aleutic Museum with assistance from Kodiak Island Aleutic Speakers, Aleutic Language Club, the New Words Council, and Native Village of Afognak, with mentorship from April Lactonen Counselor. Lessons are published in the Kodiak Daily Mirror each Friday. 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And if you would like to learn more about the Aleutic language, visit aleuticlanguage.org.
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4: Well, good morning and welcome to your Island Messenger. It's Tuesday, October 6th, 2026. Hi, Mom, and hi, Rex and Winona. So let's start it off with Election Day. Get out and vote. I'll give you more details after we get through the weather details here. Let's look at the weather right now. On the northeast side of the island, Kodiak, Chiniak, Uzinki, and Port Lions. Woo! Mostly cloudy and 43 degrees right now. Partly sunny with a high near 49. West wind 5 to 10 miles an hour, becoming light in the afternoon. Tonight, isolated showers before 10 p.m., then scattered showers after 1 a.m. Mostly cloudy with a low around 40. West wind around 5 miles an hour. Tomorrow, scattered showers before 10 a.m., then a chance of rain after 10 a.m. Mostly cloudy with

chance of rain in the afternoon. Highs in the mid-40s, variable wind, 10 miles an hour. And tomorrow night, mostly cloudy, a chance of rain in the evening, then a slight chance of rain showers after midnight. Lows in the mid-30s, variable wind, 10 miles an hour. In the evening, becoming light. The sun rose this morning at 8:25 a.m. and the sun will set tonight at 7:28 p.m. Sun rises tomorrow at 8:27 a.m. Gives us 11 hours and 4 minutes of daylight, a loss of 4 minutes and 55 seconds. And the status of the moon right now is 17.8% waning crescent. We had a record high temperature of 61 degrees in 1915 and in 1983, and a record low of 28 degrees in 1967 and in 2008. Marine forecast, synopsis for the North Gulf Coast, Kodiak Island waters, and Cook Inlet. A 996 millibar low near Seward drifts to 30 nautical miles west of Middleton Island at 1,005 millibars Tuesday afternoon. The low then moves inland Wednesday morning with a weak trough remaining over the northern Gulf Coast through Thursday morning. Marmot Island to Sitkanak out to 15 nautical miles. Today, west wind 15 knots, seas 6 feet. Tonight, west wind 15 knots, seas 5 feet. Tuniak Bay today, west wind 10 knots in the morning, becoming variable, less than 10 knots, seas 3 feet. Tonight, variable wind less than 10 knots, seas 2 feet. Marmot Bay today, west wind 10 knots, seas 2 feet. Tonight, variable wind less than 10 knots, seas 2 feet. And the Shelikof Strait. Today, west wind 15 knots, seas 4 feet. Tonight, west wind 15 knots and seas of 3 feet. On the tides, right now on the Kodiak side, we have an incoming tide. Looks like our high tide will be at 12:07 today, 7.3 feet. Low tide will be at 5:45 this evening of 2.6 feet. Our next high tide is at 11:45 tonight of 8.2 feet. On the west side in Larsen Bay, their high tide will be at 12:34 today of 12.1 feet. Low tide will be at 6:34 this evening of 3.4 feet. And their next high tide is at 12:24 early in the morning, 12.6 feet. Lots of stuff to talk about this morning. First up is Election Day. Get out and vote. So the polls are open. They were open at 7 o'clock, and they're going to be open until 8 p.m. today. If you live within the city, Lower Mill Bay Road is the dividing line that determines where your polling place is. Precinct 1 includes the area south of Lower Mill Bay Road, and voters living within Precinct 1 cast their votes at the Harbor Master Building. Precinct 2 includes the rest of areas north of Lower Mill Bay Road within city limits. Voters living within Precinct 2 cast their votes at the Teen Center. If you live within the Kodiak Island Borough north of city limits, past the intersection between Lower Mill Bay Road and East Rezanoff Drive, then you are in the Bayside Mission Road precinct. Voters living within this area, which includes Menashka Bay, cast their votes at Bayside Fire Hall. Bell's Flats residents cast their votes at Women's Bay Fire Hall at 538 Sergeant Creek Road. For residents living outside of those areas, you are considered mail-in voting, which means you should have received your ballot in the mail already. Voters in Chiniak, Yuzinki, Port Lyons, Old Harbor, and the Kodiak Island South Precinct of Larsen Bay, Akyak, and Karluk, you need to get your vote mailed in so that your vote will count. So important to get out and vote today. The polls are open until 8 p.m. or get that ballot mailed in. We have an important programming note here for KMXT from October 10th, which is this Saturday, I believe, through the 14th. KMXT will temporarily carry programming from KUCB, our fellow public radio station in Unalaska, while we complete major technical upgrades here at KMXT. KUCB will also air KMXT's local news stories and community calendar announcements, so Kodiak information will still be part of the broadcast day. That's a wonderful community support there. Thanks to our members and supporters, we are replacing aging equipment and investing in reliable public radio service for the next 25 years and beyond. So we've been planning for this. We've been saving for this. The time has come. We're going to get an upgrade. So that's going to happen October 10th through the 14th. Let's see. The City of Kodiak Public Works Department is responding to an emergency sewer force main break, resulting in a sewer spill at Mill Bay Beach. This happened a few days ago. It happened, I guess, on Friday. Yes, on Friday. Swimming may cause illness in that area. Water contact

0: An ingestion of water in this location may be a health risk due to elevated levels of bacteria. Swallowing contaminated water may cause nausea, vomiting, diarrhea, and fever. And contact may lead to earache or skin rashes. Wash after contact with water and avoid swallowing it or swimming. Fish and other seafood or plants harvested should be rinsed in clean water and cooked before eating. Water quality will continue to be monitored. For more information about the results of sampling, please contact the City of Kodiak Public Works Department for with any questions. Their number is 486-8060. Borough meetings. We have one today at 5:30 p.m. Women's Bay Service Area Board regular meeting at the Women's Bay Fire Hall. Tomorrow at 6 p.m. Solid Waste Advisory Board regular meeting at the Kodiak Fisheries Research Center Conference Room. On Thursday at 4 p.m. Architectural Engineering Review Board regular meeting in the Borough Assembly Chambers. On Thursday at 6:30 p.m. Assembly Work Session, Borough Assembly Chambers. Busy time. All the meetings are open to the public. You can get tons of information on their website. Call the Borough Clerk with questions, 486-9310. And the Kodiak City Council has a work session on Thursday, beginning at 5:30 p.m. in the Kodiak Public Library Multi-Purpose Room. This will be followed by a regular meeting at 6:30 p.m. And these meetings are open to the public, and they'll be web streamed, and there's tons of information on the City of Kodiak website. Or you can call the City Clerk at 486-8636. We're going to have a meeting for community members that are interested in planning the Fall Fun Drive, which happens in October, at the end of this month. And for planning the New Year's Eve prom fundraiser. Join us for a volunteer planning meeting on Wednesday, October 7th. That is tomorrow, 6 p.m. at the station, right here, KMXT. 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There will be food at this meeting. You can RSVP by emailing kvan@kmxt.org. If you can't make it to the meeting but want to help, email kvan anyway. Okay, the library. In response to their recent survey, the library is offering 2020 to 2024 back issues of the Kodiak Daily Mirror to be given away weekly during October. First come, first served, starting with 2020 copies of each year will be put out for the public to take away. If there are specific issues you want, please call and ask for them. They'll try to honor your requests. Their phone number is 486-8686. And fall is the perfect season for soup. October's cooking demonstration will offer two warming fall soups, and that will be this Saturday, October 10th at 1 p.m. I believe you have to sign up for that. You might want to go to the website to sign up. And the Kodiak National Wildlife Refuge is celebrating World Migratory Bird Day this Saturday, October 11th, from 12 to 4 p.m. at their downtown location. Families are welcome. Come on down to build a bird feeder with Kodiak Audubon and take home an activity kit courtesy of the Wildlife Refuge. Fun for everyone. See you there. And that'll do it for your Island Messenger this morning. Please get out and vote. Stay tuned for some music.
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0: Here's today's edition of Health in a Heartbeat. Most of us understand that a healthy breakfast sets a child up for a good day at school. But a new national poll suggests that while many children are eating something for breakfast, what they're eating isn't always ideal. In a poll of more than 1,000 parents of at least one child ranging in age from 6 to 12, nearly all of them said their child does eat breakfast. But one in five respondents said the meal rarely reaches the balanced breakfast threshold of protein, fiber, and little added sugar. If you've ever tried to get a youngster out the door on time for school, you'll recognize some of the reasons why. One-third of the parents said their child is crunched for time, with 15 minutes or less to eat. Three-fourths cited barriers like kids who are picky eaters, grumpy in the morning, or distracted by TV or another screen. Allowing picky eaters to choose their own food comes at a cost, of course. 61% of parents said their child's breakfast includes protein sometimes, if at all. 63% said sometimes contained fiber, and 64% said whole or cut fruit might be included. It's unlikely the findings come as a surprise. After all, few adults can lay claim to eating a healthy breakfast every day, too. For families short on time, the report from the University of Michigan's C.S. Mott Children's Hospital suggests preparing food in advance, like low-sugar muffins or fruit cups. It also suggests swapping in healthier options, like whole grain bread for white or peanut butter instead of jelly. Modeling good behavior always helps. Mom or dad sitting down for breakfast, too, rather than just grabbing a coffee on the way out the door, makes a positive impression. Health in a Heartbeat is produced by University of Florida Health, committed to advancing excellence in patient care, research, and education, and by WUFTFM. Our medical advisors include University of Florida College of Medicine faculty members who provide the latest information in health research and patient care. 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

0: That was Una Musica Brutal from Gotan Project. We also heard, oh, technology is messing with me today. We also heard Ablando y Hablar from Alex Cuba and Simafunk, Esta Noche from Federico Obuele, Roca from Calexico, El Sol de la Noche was Salsa Celtica, Los Lobos, Kiko, and the Lavender Moon started everything off with Al Di Meola, Mediterranean Sundance.
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1: 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This guy, Sarah Quevedo, recorded his personal conversations for years. And the result is unlike anything I've ever heard. We play some of this show. It's called Reaching Out. 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

thanks for tuning in to the Tuesday Morning Music Show. We had a bit of a world music flavored set today. This is Diablo Rojo with Rodrigo y Gabriela. We heard Los Lobos, Un Poquito Para Aquí. And we heard Calexico with Guero Pinello. So stay tuned. In a couple minutes, we're going to have Talk of Alaska. Those conversations are always quite good, but let's revisit. Today is election day, so get out and vote. The polls will be open until 8 p.m. You can go to any polling place and they will tell you if you're in the right polling place or not. Or I'm sure you can go online and figure out that information. It's a lot. But get out and vote. It's very important. Also, a programming note. From October 10th through October 14th, which will be this Saturday, to the 14th, KMXT will be temporarily off the air, but we'll be airing programming from KUCB, a fellow public radio station in Unalaska. We'll be busy doing upgrades and swapping out equipment, getting new stuff going, so it's a very important time for us. KUCB will have KMXT's local news stories and our community calendar, so stay tuned. 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Good stuff. Again, thanks for listening. Stay tuned for Talk of Alaska coming up in just a minute. It's about 43 degrees today. Enjoy the day. Happy Tuesday. Get out and vote.

Alaska's vast coastline is often stormy during the fall months. In past decades, shore-fast ice helped protect coastal communities from the erosion and infrastructure damage from fierce winds and high seas. Now, warming ocean waters are fueling larger, more damaging storms. A year after the remnants of Typhoon Halong tore into the western coast, how are displaced families faring, and what does the future hold for their communities? We'll discuss it today on Talk of Alaska.

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2: Hello. From Alaska Public Media, it's Talk of Alaska. I'm Lori Townsend. What is the future for Alaska's coastal communities, especially in the western and Arctic regions? Halong was ferocious. Residents in Kipnuk and Quigilingok spent terrifying hours floating in the dark on storm-tossed waves in their own homes, torn from foundations. Three people died. More than 1,500 people were displaced. Infrastructure was destroyed, and the food that families worked hard to put up for winter was lost. Dozens of communities were damaged. In Kipnuk, 90% of the community's buildings were damaged or destroyed. People were rescued and flown out in a hurry with very few of their belongings and were scattered to Bethel, Anchorage, Fairbanks, and other communities. The Alaska National Guard said it was the largest airlift in the state's history. Some Kipnuk and Quigilingok residents stayed to help with cleanup and repair, but many former residents are still far from their home communities without a clear sense of when they may be able to return. After the trauma of the storm, some do not want to go back. So, how are these Alaskans faring today? How are their children adjusting to new schools? What do families plan to do as another winter approaches? Here to help us understand the status of displaced families, what the needs are, and what the future may hold is Raina Paul. Raina is the environmental director for the village of Kipnuk. Also in the studio today is Jocelyn Fenton. Jocelyn is the director of programs for the Denali Commission. And Cheryl Musgrove is with us. Cheryl is an attorney and the founder of Alaska Climate Justice. Welcome, all of you. Thanks so much for being in the studio with me today. It's an important discussion. I appreciate your time. You could also join us, Alaskans. Did you have to leave your home after Halong? Are you hoping to go back soon, or do you want to stay where you are currently? Are you an Alaskan who helped in the rescue or recovery effort? Are you concerned about what the future holds for coastal residents? You can call us statewide at 1-800-478-8255. That's 1-800-478-8255. If you're in Anchorage, the local number is 907-550-8422. 550-8422. You can also email us, talk@alaskapublic.org. Before we get updates on needs from our guests today, let's hear from someone who was forced to leave her home. Lucy Martin is the Tribal Resilience Planning Assistant for the Native Village of Quigilingok. Lucy has been living in Bethel since being evacuated last October.
3: I'm not used to the semi-city life. I'm used to the village life. I miss feeling free, the openness of the environment, subsistence gathering, long tundra walks, and lots of boat rides out to the ocean.
2: Lucy says life in Bethel is hectic and rushed. She has to drive a car to take her kids to work and school, and her kids are not as comfortable playing outside because of

0: big flood. And I think there needs to be more communication between the contractors and the tribal workers.
1: All right. That seems like a good starting point for us today. Lucy's statement that more communication is needed. Raina, you're the environmental director for Kipnuk. Tell us about how recovery efforts are going in your community. And do you see areas where more communication is needed, as Lucy mentioned?
2: I think there's a lot of debris still. There's still hoses halfway into the river, across the river, and 20-plus homes that were swept away from the floodwaters upriver. And recovery is not as fast as we hoped. There was widespread contamination. Still a lot of homes that need to be inspected.
1: So some of them haven't even had that process done yet, a thorough inspection to see what the actual needs are.
2: Second week of September, we flew down with the inspections team and assessed all the inventories that were damaged for public assistance.
1: In August, Raina, Lower Kuskokwim school district leaders announced the schools in Kipnuk and Quiggillingock would not open this fall. What are you hearing from community members about this? How many families have returned, and are they now not sure what they'll do for their kids' education?
2: Not many families with kids are back home because it's still closed. A lot of them are enrolled in other schools outside of Kipnuk.
1: And what are you hearing from residents who have relocated to these other communities? Are most eager to return to their home regions, or are some at least feeling settled in new areas and plan to stay?
2: It's a whole lot of adjustment that needed to happen. I mean, we're in a different environment. But I've heard stories of people taking advantage of the FEMA transportation for subsistence. And when they traveled out, they, I guess, went through a lot of emotions.
1: I can't imagine what a range of emotions there must be. If you're just joining us, this is Talk of Alaska. And today we're talking about the year that has passed since the ex-typhoon Halong slammed into the northwest coast. In the studio with me today is Raina Paul. Raina is the environmental director for the village of Kipnuk. Also in the studio is Jocelyn Fenton. Jocelyn is the director of programs for the Denali Commission. And Cheryl Musgrove is also with us today. Cheryl is an attorney and the founder of the Alaska Climate Justice Organization. You can join our conversation if you have questions, comments, you want to help. 1-800-478-8255 is the number statewide. That's 1-800-478-8255. If you're in Anchorage, the local number is 907-550-8422. 550-8422. You can also email us, talk@alaskapublic.org. Jocelyn, the Denali Commission isn't designed to help during an active crisis. But after a disaster like Halong, you help communities focus on mitigation and preparation for the next challenging weather or other event. Talk about what goes into those discussions and planning process, and especially as it relates now to the aftermath of Halong.
3: Absolutely. So the Denali Commission is a small independent federal agency focused on rural infrastructure here in Alaska. And like you said, we're not necessarily a part of that disaster response effort, but in the recovery and that planning and pre-disaster mitigation aspect, that's where some of our programs can come into play. We have one called the Village Infrastructure Protection Program, and that's really designed to protect that public investment into infrastructure, things like the school, some emergency evacuation buildings, community gathering places, transportation functions. You know, the boardwalk is critical in Kipnuk.

0: you know, having that access to facilities that are around the community, having access to the homes, and working with, you know, the other recovery functions, you know, across the nation and within the state of Alaska, you know, FEMA, Department of Homeland Security and Emergency Management at the state, even HUD had a detail for this, you know, disaster recovery function. And Denali Commission is there to participate in those conversations, see what gaps we can fill. But it is a tricky situation of the various programs that are available for specifically disaster recovery and how long it may take. And there is bureaucracy in the system. And, you know, we're just trying to figure out where we can best fit in and fill some of those gaps. I do have one example. You know, Nightmute had no access to their landfill. Raina talked about the debris cleanup, you know, heinous amount of debris all along Western Alaska. Actually, two lessons learned in best practices. One is having boots on the ground with Zender Environmental with their debris cleanup. We were able to immediately get extra people out there. They had already had and established relationships with folks on the ground with sorting household hazardous materials, so that was already good to have people in the community trained with how to deal with debris cleanup. And then in Nightmute, like I was saying, they had, you know, limited access. They have limited access, and their landfill has been severely impacted. But having some matting to move both vehicles and heavy equipment to move things around, that was something where they couldn't just pay for, you know, this matting. We could partner with our partners in the area. They could purchase the matting. They can buy the matting from them, and then they can provide that invoice to FEMA. So that's really exciting that we could implement something quickly. We saw a gap needed and get that moving to help the community.
1: Thank you for that, Jocelyn. In an earlier interview, you talked about convening last spring with ANTHC, the Alaska Native Tribal Health Consortium, the Alaska Coalition on Housing and Homelessness, other organizations, and Senator Lisa Murkowski. What did you take away from that gathering that will help inform how to better target assistance in the future?
0: I would love, and I know that there's others deeply interested in putting together some sort of lessons learned and best practices document, something that talks about, you know, the displaced community that's in Anchorage, Fairbanks, Bethel, some of the challenges that folks are experiencing being displaced, and, you know, bringing some education to folks that are trying to help. You know, the, you know, rural cap and their case management that they're helping, you know, folks try to navigate, you know, this new way of life. You know, Lucy mentions even Bethel is hectic and rushed. You know, some consider Bethel a big city, you know, much like people from Anchorage may think that, you know, Houston or LA is a huge city. So that's something to keep in mind. Yeah. You know, getting traditional foods to folks while they're in town and not able to go out and collect traditional foods was another lesson learned. So we're hopeful that we can work with ANTHC and Rasmussen Foundation and others on documenting some of these lessons and how we can better assist folks in the recovery process, and especially in light of preparing for next storms, because we know storms are coming.
1: Cheryl, describe your work and how Alaska Climate Justice has been involved in this recovery effort for coastal Alaskans.
2: So I previously worked for Alaska Institute for Justice as the Climate Justice Director, and that was my position when the Halong happened. And then I rolled over into this new nonprofit doing the same work. So so I work in partnership with tribal communities on disaster recovery, resilience, adaptation. And I'd been working long-term with Kipnuk and Kwikalinkok both when this disaster hit. So since that time, I've just been working very closely with them to make sure that their rights are protected, that they're getting the resources they need from FEMA and the state, or at least trying to get those resources, and making sure that their sovereign rights are respected, that they can recover in the way that they want to recover, which is a huge hurdle because both of these communities want to relocate, and FEMA and the state, and I agree with them, FEMA and the state are saying, well, our disaster recovery programs aren't set up for relocation. They're only set up to build you back in place. And that's a huge problem because we're going to have this type of situation probably occur over and over again on the YK Delta. So we really have to figure this out. So that's kind of my goal. My job is to help them go recover in the way they want to recover.
1: Raina, the vote that happened for Kipnuk residents, was it the majority of folks who said we want to relocate, we don't want to go back to the same place?
3: Yeah, 92.3% wanted to relocate.
1: Yeah, that is a powerful majority for sure. Can people, if they have the resources and wherewithal to go home now, can they, or are there local government orders still in place preventing them from returning home?
3: Yeah, there's still an active resolution that our village is closed.
1: Okay, so people can't go home even if they want to. Jocelyn, have you heard from displaced residents too? There were so many affected communities. Kipnuk got hit very, very hard. So did Quiguilagok. But many communities, dozens of communities were damaged. Have you talked to displaced residents about what they want to see in the future? Do they want to try to rebuild? Do they want to consider relocation or staying where they may be now?
0: So it really depends. It very much varies. What I have heard is folks want a clear pathway to receiving assistance, to getting help, to either getting back to their communities and being in a safe place, or a clear understanding of what the process is for relocation. There is no clear pathway. We have, you know, tables of, you know, 96 steps it takes for relocation with no clear guidance on what is a safe place to relocate to. What are the geotechnical requirements? We don't have, you know, that scientific guidance that I'm sure could be assisted by, you know, folks that live in the region and bringing their expertise and understanding and knowledge of the lands. So I would say, you know, the loudest and clearest is, you know, we need a better pathway for some of those activities. And I would put in a plug here. You know, we have a report that we're putting together called the Statewide Threat Assessment. It's an update to a 2019 report. It talks about the communities across the state that are the most threatened in terms of erosion, permafrost thaw, and flooding. This new assessment is taking into account additional threats. It's in coordination with USGS, Corps of Engineers, University, and our contractor, AECOM. And we are doing continued outreach. We have a first draft, but it is not complete, and we would like additional input from communities on what kind of threats that they are experiencing so we can have a better idea of which communities are in that relocation requirement versus a managed retreat or a protect in place type of situation.
1: When do you expect that report to be ready for the public?
0: I believe November is when we're starting public meetings again, but I believe that it might be in the spring whenever it's completely back in a draft format for final comment.
1: Well, that kind of leads into my next question for all of you. There is no state or federal department in charge of funding climate mitigation and community relocation needs. As more coastal communities are affected by storms, erosion, sea level rise, talk about how you are, and Jocelyn, you sort of started here, organizing communities and tribes to advocate for more coordination and focus on these needs with government folks. Beyond that report, what else is happening to help raise awareness about the fact that there needs to be some coordination before the next event happens?
2: Thank you. I think a big step forward was the Senate Committee on Indian Affairs hearing that was held in May in Anchorage and in Bethel. I thought that was a great step forward on that, to allow both Kipnuk and Kwikalingok representatives to talk about the barriers they're facing on relocation. I think that that's really important, and I think that the state and FEMA are trying their best to try to figure out how they can help in the confines of the current Stafford Act, which is the law that controls how they can approve projects and move forward. And, you know, I know that there's some legislation out there to maybe make some changes to the Stafford Act. I know other legislation, the TARA Act, that could also potentially help with relocation. That would allow designate the Department of Interior to be like that central coordinating agency that's lacking right now, mm-hmm. and provide funding for relocation and managed retreat as well. So I think it's really important to think about, you know, but right now I think the best thing is to get some funding for Kipnuk and Kwikalingok to be that those pilot projects, mm-hmm. to show how relocation can happen as effectively and efficiently as possible.
1: Climate change, the effects of climate change and devastating storms on coasts is not new. This has been going on for quite some time. Is it puzzling to you that this hasn't happened yet, that there hasn't been more effort put in by state and federal government to address this very clear need for future mitigation efforts?
0: Well, I would say that there's been attempts. You know, Denali Commission was called to action and, you know, put in charge of being that singular entity that would help communities with relocation. Unfortunately, that came with no additional funding or authorities. You know, we like to be the cohesion between other agencies and try to fill some of those gaps with our special tools that we have, but it is easier said than done. Mm. I do think, you know, the pioneering project of the Nutok relocation to Muktuvik, mm-hmm. there are many good things that we can look at from that, recognizing there were some unintended consequences with the separation of the community. But I feel like we were on a path of documenting some of the lessons learned and best practices, again, from that relocation once, you know, BIA had some funding in that as well. Unfortunately, that kind of lost its steam over the last couple of years. But that could be, you know, potentially picked up and completed when moving forward and looking at, you know, additional relocation or managed retreat activities.
1: Well, in the interest of funding, let's hear from Lucy Martin again. She and her husband have housing in Anchorage currently, but she says the high cost of building materials means FEMA's assistance is not enough for households to rebuild.
4: It's not going to rebuild me a house. $44,000 is not going to make me a house because I lost my whole house. I lost everything. And that $44,000, it's only going to make me a small storage shed. It's not going to be a house where I will live in.
1: That is a very small amount of money. Are there other state or federal departments helping with funding, or is the FEMA allowance all that is going to be available for people? How are people going to rebuild with less than $50,000? Building a home in an urban area is very expensive in Alaska, and shipping to rural off-road communities adds, as you well know, a tremendous amount of more cost to it. Are there any other pots of money coming from somewhere else beyond FEMA, or is that pretty much it? Raina?
3: I think that's the only pot of money that evacuee survivors gonna get, $44,800, and that's just paying a portion of a house.
1: Nice. Raina, you had asked to form an interim village. Where would you want that to be, and what do you think it's possible? And talk about what you'd like to see in that regard.
3: I think it's possible. We did a survey and asked both Kwik and Kipnuk members where they wanted it, and they chose the Matsu Barrow area.
1: So they could be in the country at least, instead of having to try to navigate the city life.
3: While we wait, we need it to deal with all the issues that are happening.
1: Talk about some of those issues. Is it just that lack of connection and cohesiveness that a community is used to having? I grew up in a village of 190 people and knew everybody there. I can't imagine the difficulty in all of a sudden having everyone that you grew up around suddenly scattered across the state.
3: Like your village, we were a tight-knit community, and we were a subsistence-based community as well. Everything was coming in too fast. We were brought to a very large city. You know, we're not city-oriented. Especially the youth, they were brought into really big schools, and they were bullied. Now that FEMA's denying rental assistance, evictions are happening. Some people are dealing with the disaster, the typhoon. We just went through the wrong way, turning to alcohol and drugs, and it's so readily available here.
1: Self-medicating from the stress and nightmares of that memory. Well, I'm sorry to hear that. And when you were talking about the kids in schools having to navigate a larger school, that resonates with my experience as a kid going from the village bus to what seemed like a city to us. It was a community of about 6,000, but to us it was a city. And yes, the city kids didn't like us because we came from a small community, a small farming community. So my heart goes out to the kids who are struggling in a foreign setting for them, and I hope that other students there will think about how difficult it is to go to a new place and try to help their Alaskan neighbors. Cheryl, you had thoughts about this in an earlier interview. Talk about what you see as benefits to this idea of an interim village.
2: Well, I think an interim village will address a lot of the issues that we've been seeing come up. For example, an interim village could, you know, you could create a community of tiny homes that would belong to the people. That 44,800 might almost buy a tiny home, and they could have their own tiny home and be around the people from their village. So they're not isolated throughout the city. They have their own place. They're not having to pay rent, or at least not significant rent. They, another issue is transportation. In the villages, they were able to use snowmobiles, or they were able to use their four-wheelers to go get around or walk. And in Anchorage, they can't do that. Mm. And if they had an interim village out in like the Matsu Valley, they could ride along the road to get to the grocery store, to do whatever on their snowmobiles or on their four-wheelers. They could, and then, you know, like, for example, they could have vans or carpooling to go into transport them into doctor's appointments or to the grocery store. Mm-hmm. But it would take care of the isolation. They could have a school on site so that the children are all together in the same school. They would be able to protect their culture more because right now they're scattered. They're not able to speak their Yupik language in schools like they used to. So it would protect them from losing their culture, losing their sense of identity, losing their community.
1: Tough enough to lose your home, much less your whole community and that cohesiveness that comes from knowing who you are and where you live and how to do things in that place. We need to take a quick break. When we come back, we'll continue our discussion about recovery efforts on the coastline 1 year after Halong.
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0: Welcome back to Talk of Alaska. We're discussing the aftermath of Typhoon Halong a year later and how recovery efforts are continuing today, what's still needed, what it may help inform for the future as storms intensify along the coast. In the studio with me today is Raina Paul. Raina is the Environmental Director for the Village of Kipnuk. Jocelyn Fenton is the Director of Programs for the Denali Commission, and Cheryl Musgrove is an attorney and founder of Alaska Climate Justice. You can call in today to share comments or ideas for future mitigation efforts for fall storms. 1-800-478-8255 is the number statewide. That's 1-800-478-8255. If you're in Anchorage, the local number is 907-550-8422. 550-8422. You can also email talk@alaskapublic.org. And I need to correct something. I mistakenly said Lucy Martin and her husband have housing in Anchorage, but no, they are in Bethel. So forgive me for that. That was a mistake in my script. We had an email question by Mindy asking, how will people who are displaced from their homes get assistance for mail-in or in-person voting? Is their mail being delivered to them? Is that something that people are thinking about or trying to figure out so that they can vote?
1: Yeah, it was spoken a lot last month. And they were like, because we're in another precinct, how they're going to get in their vote.
0: They can vote a question ballot, can't they, in a different precinct?
2: I'm not sure. I know that the turnout for the primaries was very, very poor. I mean, I think they said one vote from Kipnuk and none from Quiglingok. And so I know that there's work going on. I'm not working on it because I just don't have the capacity to take that on too. But I know Get Out the Native Vote is working on it, and some other people as well. There's been concern. I know the ACLU plugged in early on and is watching things and trying to make sure that they have their right to vote protected.
0: Such an important thing. But of course, when people are dealing with all that they're dealing with, that's probably kind of lower on the list of immediate priorities that they're trying to deal with. We have an email note from Matthew, who writes, good morning. Halong storm caused lots of infrastructure loss to many communities of the YK Delta. We thank Senator Murkowski and her staff for helping affected communities that caused loss of homes and fish camps. What has not been totally discussed is loss of language and culture connection when families are split into many communities all across the state. That's something we were talking about right before the break. Matthew writes, losing touch with one's cultural roots has been felt by many families caused by families not connected after the storm. This loss is not only a personal issue, but also has far-reaching consequences for individuals, families, and the Yupik societies as a whole. When cultural heritage is lost, something essential to who we are disappears along with it. FEMA does not address such losses. It is up to the residents that move to other communities to address this issue. It's a lot to those words are important, but as you know, Raina, it's with all that people are trying to deal with, adjusting to a new place to live, it must be difficult to also be thinking about how are we going to keep things intact and keep children learning language and culture. I know that you have some, I think it's bi-monthly gatherings at the Alaska Native Heritage Center. Is that part of what you're doing at those gatherings, is trying to help people stay connected?
1: That's a bi-monthly gathering where we just go there, see each other, socialize. But there's that missing piece where we're not even teaching our youth like how we used to live and what we used to do to get through the winter, like filling our freezers and teaching them how to cut a seal or prepare meals. I think that part is kind of lacking right now.
0: Have people I know that there was so much loss of food that people had worked hard all summer putting up food for the winter time, and that got lost in the storm. Have other communities pitched in to help families get some traditional foods back so that you at least can have some for the winter?
1: Our people are very generous. They've given a lot to us. I know Bristol Bay gave us salmon, and it was distributed through South Central. Other community members sent us some, like whatever subsistence they caught, they shared it with us, and we're very grateful.
0: Mm. That's good to hear. I'm glad that people are stepping up and doing what they can to help out. Raina and Cheryl, you did a damage assessment in Kipnuk. Talk about that work and how that information will be used.
2: Let me go ahead. Okay.
0: Cheryl.
2: Okay. As Raina had mentioned earlier, we went out to Kipnuk in early September with the both FEMA personnel and state personnel to do an assessment of the public infrastructure damage. And so they investigated into the damage to all the public buildings, the boardwalks, the utilidors, the power lines, everything. And the information that they gained through that assessment will be used to determine the amount of damages that Kipnuk is entitled to for the damage to the infrastructure. As you mentioned early on, it was estimated at least 90% of the infrastructure, the structures in Kipnuk were damaged and destroyed. And this assessment was for public assistance, not for the individual homes, but for the public infrastructure. And so they're taking that information, they're doing up reports right now, and then they will, based on those reports, they'll estimate the level of damages. If the damage amount is more than 50% of the value of the building, it'll be deemed totally destroyed, and funding will be provided for a new facility. But if it's fixable, then they'll get the money to fix it.
0: And the tribes, if I'm understanding this correctly, tribes will have to pay for the repairs up front and then get reimbursed. Is that correct? And if that's the case, where does that money come from to front those expensive repairs? And how much would the government cover of that?
2: So Kipnuk's actually in a unique situation because they have not yet decided which pathway they're going to go on. They sought their own tribal disaster declaration, and they did receive that for public assistance. And they also have the state option. And the difference there is if they go through the state covers what's called a cost share. The cost share for public assistance starts at 25%. The tribe would have to pay for 75%. FEMA would pay for. If they go through the state pays that 25%, and then FEMA does the 75%. That if they go through their tribal declaration, there's a possibility that the federal government could reduce that cost share to only, so 98% by the government, 2% by the tribe. But we don't know if that would be approved. It could be, and it's an automatic recommendation by FEMA for that change to occur, that 98.2%, but there's no guarantee that would occur. So Kipnuk's at this precipice where they're going to have to select which way to go, whether they're going to stick with the state or go on their own pathway forward. Mm. And with that, they'll probably have to do that without that information.
0: And would money, if you went with the federal route, would money come through the BIA? Is that the idea that
2: funding? Oh, like the 2%?
0: Yes.
2: It would have to come from someplace. The tribe doesn't have it. So BIA, maybe Denali Commission, maybe several different agencies would be able to come together to help them meet that.
0: Yes, 2% doesn't sound like a lot, but when you're talking about hundreds of thousands, millions of dollars, that adds up quite quickly. President Trump wanted to dissolve FEMA. and that hasn't happened. But what changes do you think are needed to make FEMA more effective for the future? What's needed to meet the test of helping rural residents be prepared for future storm events instead of waiting until after there's an event and then rushing in after things have already happened? Ideas, Jocelyn or Cheryl?
3: Well, I will speak to how the pre-disaster mitigation program was so beneficial to communities, and they should keep that up. You know, really preparing for events like this, if we can get durable infrastructure that is not impacted, if we can have safe communities, if we can have strong communication systems along Western Alaska, that really improves that, you know, public safety, the availability of services in the event of a disaster. So I just want to speak to how, you know, doing as much as you can before a disaster hits is really so beneficial to communities.
0: Mm-hmm.
2: And I'll add on to that. I think it's really important to also make sure that there is a relocation program within the Stafford Act, so that the changes to the FEMA bill include something to allow communities to relocate, hopefully as hazard mitigation, so they don't have to go through a disaster like Kipnuk and Quigg did and risk people's lives and lose lives.
0: Mm-hmm.
2: So I think it's really important that they get a relocation program in the Stafford Act, and that they also somehow make it so that the hazard mitigation grant program, which is additional funding to mitigate damages beforehand, that be implemented almost automatically, so it can't be denied like it was. It's been denied for this disaster through the state, which is what prompted Kipnuk to try to get their own declaration to get that HMGP funding.
0: Anything you'd want to add there, Raina, to this idea about what's needed for FEMA to be more effective in the future?
1: I don't know about that, but we've been hit by so many storms. We had three federally declared disasters within a short amount of time. And like many say, we're paving a way to navigate through all of this, because these storms are not going to be the only ones. And we need to come together and sit down at a table and make the right decisions for all Alaskans.
0: Mm-hmm. You're right, because all Alaskans will be affected. Climate change is here, coming for everyone, not just coastal residents, although they certainly experience a lot of the harsh effects currently. We need to take another short break. When we come back, we'll continue our discussion about recovering after Typhoon Halong as Talk of Alaska continues statewide.
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0: Welcome back to Talk of Alaska. We're discussing the recovery efforts, ongoing recovery efforts for residents of Western Alaska, Kipnuk, Quigilingok, and many other communities that experienced terrific damage after Typhoon Halong hit the coast last October. In the studio today is Raina Paul, Environmental Director for the Village of Kipnuk, Jocelyn Fenton, Director of Programs for the Denali Commission, and Cheryl Musgrove, attorney and founder of Alaska Climate Justice. You can join our conversation if you have questions or comments at 1-800-478-8255. That's the number statewide. 1-800-478-8255. In Anchorage, the local number is 907-550-8422. 550-8422. You can also email talk@alaskapublic.org. Let's go to the phones for a moment. Willie is on the line from, I think he's in Anchorage, but he's from Quiggillingock. Hello, Willie.
6: Hello.
0: Thanks for joining us today. Did you have a question or just a comment today?
6: Yeah, I have a comment. And probably, if not all, majority of the villagers from both Kipnik and Quick, they want to relocate to another location from the original site of the village. And I was just thinking that about our military. Why not ask our military to help us move the existing homes that can be moved to the location site that each village chose? Because I feel that our military is capable and has all the equipment, especially heavy equipment, in moving homes. And by doing so, they would do a very good thing for the villagers who are U.S. citizens, you know? So that's my thought.
0: All right. Well, Willie, thank you. I saw some heads nodding here as you were saying that. So let's see what our guests have to say about that. Jocelyn, thoughts?
3: Sure. Well, again, you know, shout out to the National Guard for the, evacuation of the community. Largest in the state, done very quickly. We also really appreciate the Innovative Readiness and Training Group with some of their ability to move supplies. They have, you know, skilled labor that focuses on construction, medical needs, and cybersecurity. And any time that we can pair that, you know, military training with actual things we need to get done, you know, the original intent is they would build a bridge and blow it up. And then they figured out, well, can we just build the bridge and not blow it up and still call it a training exercise? So we've partnered with them on a couple of things around the state, and I see that there could be some synergies there. And we're continually trying to work with our military counterparts focused on dual use and durable, you know, infrastructure that meets multiple needs, both the needs of the community, but also of defense, and potentially even, you know, industry and additional development in the communities. So definitely keep that in mind. You know, we're leaning into some of these, you know, Arctic strategies that are coming out. There's additional traffic, you know, all along Western Alaska and through the Bering Strait. Mm. We've got, you know, new shipbuilding and maintenance facility going in Wrangell. We have work out in ADAC that you might have heard about. A port in Nome, you know, new interest and renewed infrastructure investment in, you know, Kotzebue and along the north coast as well. So that is a very good point you bring up, Willie. Thank you for mentioning it. We also have a program. We have a pilot project that's looking at rapidly deployable and relocatable warm, dry storage for supplies that
0: they could pre-stage in communities.
3: Yes, it, you know, doesn't need a foundation. It could be put pretty much anywhere. Again, it's a pilot program. We'll be doing testing in partnership with the National Lab of the Rockies. its original location is going into Eielson with final location at the Gakona Airport. Yes. You know, military partnership is definitely needed for, you know, some of these both pre-planning hazard mitigation, but also with some of that response and storage of equipment and supplies.
0: Instead of the Department of War, it could be the Department of American Assistance.
3: That's right.
0: So, Raina, I wanted to ask you, and Cheryl, if you've got thoughts about military assistance, we can pick up there in a second, but we're running out of time quickly here, and I wanted to ask about, I saw an announcement that FEMA officials say there is still time for people affected by ex-Typhoon Halong to appeal decisions regarding individual assistance. Are you seeing people going through that process or helping them? FEMA says there could be assistance available for disaster-related needs, including subsistence equipment, snow machines, stove oil, all-terrain vehicles. Initial, it says rental expenses, continued temporary housing, home repairs, vehicle damage, medical expenses, moving, storage. And so they're encouraging people to apply for appealing if they had a determination letter that said that they couldn't get more assistance. You had mentioned that some people are being evicted right now. Is that a path that you think could be, are you seeing people apply for or challenging those appeals?
1: Yeah, I've seen a couple families take that route. And since I lack in so many areas, I had to refer them to Alaska Legal Services or other organizations that can handle those cases.
0: I suppose it's a lot of bureaucracy, a lot of documentation and forms, and it's probably overwhelming for folks who are dealing with so much already, and then to have to try to navigate federal paperwork can't be easy. Cheryl, how about you? Are you helping folks with these things?
2: I wish I had the capacity. I've helped a few, but I just want the message to be very clear. If you have not maxed out your FEMA assistance, which was at $44,800 for home damage or $44,800 for personal property damage, please, if you have excess damage and it hasn't been covered, appeal, appeal, appeal. That's really the message you need to get. Don't give up. Just keep appealing. And Alaska Legal Services has been really instrumental in helping people with especially housing assistance. So that it's been really important. But people need to max out their assistance. The other thing I'll say about subsistence camps, where initially the state said that subsistence camps were initially under that cap of $44,800. Over the summer, they changed their view, and so they're encouraging people, if you got denied subsistence camp assistance, please go ahead and appeal that or put an application in if you haven't already, because that is available. It's not within the cap now.
0: I can't imagine how terrifying the night of the storm must have been. Raina, are people finding enough mental health support for suffering with nightmares and PTSD from that event? Are people able to get assistance in that regard?
1: I hope so. There's organizations that have sent me information to post on social media for that, to go see them if they're having to experience that.
0: Mm-hmm. So there's been some outreach, and all right, that's good to know. Like I said, we only have a couple of minutes left here, but I wanted to ask Jocelyn, the Denali Commission has gone through such big funding swings since its formation in 1998 by the late Senator Ted Stevens. At one time, there were hundreds of millions of dollars being leveraged through the Denali Commission. The Trump administration wants to kill the Denali Commission off. What do you see going forward for surviving as a commission, and what funding levels might there be in the future? The needs in rural Alaska are still immense and growing, and storm disasters set progress back. What is the future outlook here?
3: The needs are so great. You're absolutely right. And yes, funding has waxed and waned, but I think, you know, over the last 8 years or so, we have really shown the value of the Denali Commission. you know, being a federal agency, being able to work with other agencies, having the tools such as Know Your Funding, the ability for transfers. Our funding can be used as that non-federal match, as earlier discussed. We've been taking in, you know, over $100 million over the last few years. And that's really showing us as that efficiency model. We have very low administrative overhead, and we're able to do things a little more quicker and nimbler than other federal agencies. Although, again, I say, you know, we still have our own bureaucracy. There is still, you know, the challenges with federal funding and whatnot, and trying to make sure that every dollar is used to the best of its ability and the public investment's eye. Yeah.
0: So Alaskans should be advocating for the Denali Commission. Before we close out today, let's hear once more from Lucy Martin. Despite the challenges of this past year and community members being scattered to other regions, Lucy wants to see everyone come back together.
7: I just hope our community can move forward sooner rather than later, because our people want to go home. We do want to go home, and I feel for them. So that's my hope.
0: It's a nice note to end on. And for more information on how recovery efforts are going for Kipnuk, Quinlongoc, and other Western communities, tune in to KYUK on Wednesday, October 14th from 1:30 p.m. until 3:30 p.m. for a bilingual call-in program called Typhoon Halong 1 Year Later. It will be live on KYUK and streaming on their website, kyuk.org. Thanks so much to our guests today, Raina Paul, Jocelyn Fenton, and Cheryl Musgrove. And thanks to our team behind the scenes on the board. Our engineer was Crystal Hyde today. Our producer is Patrick Gilchrist. Our editor is Annie Feit. And on the phones, Ava White helped us out. We'll be back next week. And for the rest of October, it's governor candidates for the next 3 weeks. Bernadette Wilson on October 13th, Jonathan Kreis-Tompkins on October 20th, and Dave Bronson on October 27th. And Thursday night is our first debate for the state for governor. Starts at 7 p.m. It's all candidates all the time. We'll be back next week. Thanks for listening. I'm Lori Townsend.
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0: 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This is KMXT Kodiak, your public radio station. 46 degrees in Kodiak this morning with partly cloudy skies. Northwest winds at 8 miles per hour at the airport, where they have 10 miles of visibility. Look for partly sunny skies all day today, high near 49, west winds to 5, becoming completely calm this afternoon.
1: Maurice Ravel toiled over this music for some 3 years, steeping himself not in the realities of Greek history, but in the rich tales of Greek mythology, specifically as realized by Romantic 18th century painters. From APM, American Public Media, this is Performance Today. I'm Valerie Kaler. Those lush paintings from the 18th century established for Ravel what he called the Greece of my dreams. From that Greek dreamscape, Daphnis and Chloe. They are man and woman, goatherd and shepherdess, sharers of food and wine, music and nature, and love. Daphnis and Chloe, on the way from a concert in Switzerland. Also this hour, a piece for oboe and strings by Mozart from a concert in Atlanta, Georgia. Right now, let's hear one of the church sonatas by Mozart, music he wrote to be played during Sunday services in his hometown of Salzburg. This is Mozart's Church Sonata No. 17.

pictures of sunrise painted with music. This one is particularly glorious. As the music begins, our young lovers Daphnis and Chloe are sound asleep in a grotto. Fluttering flutes, that's the sound of morning dew trickling off the rocks. Now the music brightens just a bit, the first hint of dawn on the horizon. The birds are waking up now, trilling and chirping. Morning twilight. And now if you look toward the east, there's an unmistakable moment when the bright sun first shows itself over the horizon.

No matter how many times I hear it, it still inspires that goosebumpy shiver of delight. It is so beautiful. And Maurice Ravel paints the picture so clearly with his music. That's the beginning of about 15 minutes of highlights from the ballet Daphnis and Chloe by Ravel. And as great as that beginning is, I think it only gets better from there. Let's hear it from a concert in Geneva, Switzerland. Mirga Draženjite Tila leads the orchestra of the Swiss Roman in the suite number 2 from the ballet Daphnis and Chloe by Maurice Ravel.

What an ending. And the audience loved it. Suite number 2 from the ballet Daphnis and Chloe. French composer Maurice Ravel wrote that in 1912 in Paris. We heard it from a concert at Victoria Hall in Geneva, Switzerland. Mirga Grajanite Tila led the orchestra of the Suisse Romande. In a moment, throwing a little chaos into the playlist.

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Jimi Hendrix and Frederick Handel might seem like strange bedfellows. Same with Renaissance composer William Byrd and 20th century jazz pianist Count Basie, or Bob Dylan and Deadmau5. But the musical styles of these eclectic pairings are highlighted in the brand new music we're about to hear. As a teenager, composer Keon Ravai used to listen to his iPod on shuffle. All his favorite artists and styles were jumbled up, played out of order, served up without any historical context. It didn't bother him a bit to flow across genres, to travel from music written in the 16th century to music written just a few weeks before, and back again. To him, it was all just music. Ravai wanted to replicate that feeling of contrast in his new piece for flute, violin, and electronics. Let's shuffle through Keon Ravai's musical DNA in concert in Portland, Oregon. Tara Helen O'Connor is playing the flute. Alexi Kenny is the violinist, joined by an unexpected variety of recorded instruments. This is the world premiere of The iPod Variations by Keon Ravai.

composer Keon Ravai was a teenager, his iPod was filled with all different kinds of music. Classical, rock, jazz, electronic, video game soundtracks. He listened to it all without distinction, no concern for historical context. To Ravai, it was all just music. He wanted to recreate that feeling of listening to a shuffled playlist full of eclectic contrasts when he wrote the piece we just heard. That was the iPod Variations for Flute, Violin, and Electronics by Keon Ravai. We heard the world premiere from a concert at Reed College in Portland, Oregon. Tara Helen O'Connor played flute, Alexi Kenny played the violin. That concert was presented by our friends at Chamber Music Northwest. Always curious to know what you think about eclectic shuffles, electronic music, or anything else you've heard on the show. Tell us your thoughts and what your favorite playlist mashups are by using the contact button on our website, the PT page at yourclassical.org. In a moment, oboeing without a net.

Wolfgang Amadeus Mozart wrote his oboe quartet back in 1781. It should be noted that the oboe has evolved an awful lot since then. In those days, it was still relatively primitive, in some ways more like a simple recorder than the oboe we know today. Mozart wondered, though, if he could push the limits of both the oboe and the oboist. He wrote a piece calling for the oboe to play a very high note, a high F, several times, in fact, including the all-important last note of the piece. Before Mozart, no composer had dared to ask an oboe to go to such heights. It was kind of a high-wire act back in 1781. Now, the oboe is a lot more reliable. That high F is considered standard for a good player. So maybe the circus element of the piece is no longer there, but now it's all about the beauty. Oboist Elizabeth Tishon takes us all the way up with the rest of her Atlanta chamber colleagues, violinist Helen Hwaya Kim, violist Catherine Lin, and cellist Brad Ritchie. Mozart's Oboe Quartet in F Major.

Mozart's Quartet for Oboe and Strings. Did you hear that slow part in the middle? Very short, but oh, so sweet. The second movement of Mozart's Oboe Quartet is like an aria for the oboe. A lovely melodic turn in the spotlight. We heard it danced by oboist Elizabeth Tishon, alongside violinist Helen Hwaya Kim, violist Catherine Lin, and cellist Brad Ritchie, members of the Atlanta Chamber Players. They gave that concert at the Ahavath Ahim Synagogue in Atlanta, Georgia. 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I'm Valerie Kaler. 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

0: It is nearly 12 o'clock and time for the KMXT Midday Report. 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It is your public radio station here in beautiful downtown Kodiak, Alaska, where we have fair skies. It is 51 degrees and completely calm winds. Look for partly sunny skies for the rest of the day with a high near 49, west winds to 5, becoming completely calm later this afternoon. Mostly cloudy overnight tonight with some isolated showers. And look for mostly cloudy conditions tomorrow, too, with isolated showers and a chance of rain. Not much in the way of wind. Northwest to 5 tonight, north winds to 5 tomorrow. Looks like partly sunny skies for Thursday as well, and partly sunny skies for Friday. And it looks like a wet weekend. Coming up on the Midday Report, it is Election Day. KMXT's Davis Hovey gives you the breakdown. Mining executives have made the case for more mining in southeast Alaska, saying it has untapped mineral resources. And a Juneau man whose remains were discovered inside the chest freezer apparently died of natural causes. Those stories and more after national headlines.
1: Live from NPR News, I'm Lakshmi Singh. President Trump is facing scathing criticism from California over remarks he made during a campaign stop in Nebraska. While talking about the increase in gas prices resulting from the now more than seven-month-old U.S. war with Iran, the president seemed to suggest that allowing Iran to take out Los Angeles or San Diego would be a small price to pay compared to the war's eventual benefits. Steve Futterman has reaction from L.A.
2: Officials here in California are strongly criticizing the president. Governor Gavin Newsom on social media called Trump deranged and dangerous. Los Angeles Mayor Karen Bass also had a strong response.
3: You don't say things like that. You're the president of the United States.
2: She told NPR irresponsible is not a strong enough word to describe the comments.
3: It's just frightening that a president of the United States would basically call on a foreign power to attack the nation's second largest city.
2: San Diego Mayor Todd Gloria said his city is not collateral damage and is not expendable. He told the president to keep San Diego out of his reckless war talk. For NPR News, I'm Steve Futterman in Los Angeles.
1: More protests across France today as tens of thousands of demonstrators called for better conditions in high schools. Riot police were deployed, numerous arrests reported as the demonstrations moved through their second week. NPR's Eleanor Beardsley says students from across the country were out on the streets.
4: Even students at well-off high schools in big cities like Paris are taking part. They say out of solidarity with students in the poorer suburbs and rural areas where schools are more run down. The education minister says some of the students' demands are valid. The far right has called the students hoodlums that burn their schools and says the problem is a lack of authority. The far left says police violence is to blame.
1: NPR's Eleanor Beardsley reporting. President Trump now says the United States is willing to help amid fears of a possible case of pneumonic plague. One worker at the Anti-Plague Research Institute in Siberia died. There are reports that hundreds of people are being monitored, but Russian officials have released few details. U.S. Secretary of State Marco Rubio said this morning during a trip to Iceland that Russia should share more details.
5: We encourage Russia to be transparent and share more information with the world so that all of us could react accordingly and appropriately. But we'll have to make those decisions on the basis of the information that we're learning and are being provided. And so far, that's still quite limited.
1: The World Health Organization says there's a very low risk to people outside Russia. The lab employee's death last week has evoked memories of the coronavirus pandemic and allegations the outbreak originated at a Chinese lab. The Associated Press cites a WHO spokesperson saying there's currently no indication of anything similar to the pandemic. This is NPR.
0: And for KMXT News, I'm Terry Haynes. Vice President J.D. Vance visited Fairbanks last night to rally support for Republicans ahead of the midterm election. The event took place inside a hangar at the Fairbanks International Airport, and it included remarks from Governor Mike Dunleavy, Representative Nick Begich, and Senator Dan Sullivan. Vance also announced a $400 million investment in Alaska's energy grid called the Alaska Rail Belt Transmission Project.
6: With this project, ladies and gentlemen, the Trump administration will help develop more than 200 miles of new transmission line, lowering costs and strengthening grid reliability for 75% of the population of this state.
0: According to a U.S. Department of Energy release from earlier that day, the project would build a new transmission line between Beluga and Healy, creating a second high-voltage link between South Central and Interior Alaska. The war with Iran has rattled the global oil market for over 7 months now, and Alaska's already high fuel prices are putting the cost of energy into sharper focus ahead of the midterm. Senator Sullivan, who has consistently voted against ending the war, downplayed its significance at the event.
7: Here's something I think is really important for everybody to know. The Iran conflict is temporary. The true forever war is the National Democrats' war against Alaska energy and Alaskan jobs.
0: Sullivan and the vice president spent much of their time on stage attacking Sullivan's Democratic opponent, Mary Peltola. They honed in on her time in the House of Representatives, accusing her of wavering on energy development. They also pointed to allegations from a recent New York Times article that she repeatedly blew up at her staff. Recent polls show Sullivan and Peltola in a dead heat, with either candidate within a few points of each other. President Trump has said he will also campaign in Alaska later this month, although no date has been.

0: could result in criminal penalties and fines. But now, those actions would no longer be considered an illegal taking of whales under the Endangered Species Act because they weren't intentional. That's according to an internal U.S. Fish and Wildlife Service memo leaked to the New York Times last month. Ben Levitin is an attorney at Earth Justice, an environmental law firm. He's worked on several cases over endangered species in Alaska and says the shift is reckless.
1: For the most part, the reason species are going extinct is not that people wake up in the morning and decide they want to kill endangered species.
0: This new interpretation comes on the heels of another reinterpretation of the law by the Trump administration. In September, federal agencies responsible for enforcing the Endangered Species Act rescinded the definition of harm to allow for habitat degradation. According to a NOAA spokesperson, the change will, quote, maintain protections for endangered species while reducing unnecessary or duplicative permitting requirements. Earth Justice and other environmental groups are suing the federal government over it.
1: The major threat to species has been habitat destruction. That continues to be true.
0: Levitin says the Endangered Species Act of 1973 has primarily protected species from incidental take, the very thing the Trump administration would allow with its new interpretations. The law has prevented the extinction of 99% of listed species, according to a study by the Center for Biological Diversity. Levitin says it's been a huge success.
1: There are species that this generation will pass on to the next generation because the Endangered Species Act has been protecting them. And that's the legacy that's at stake here.
0: More than 20 species that are listed as threatened or endangered spend at least some of their lives in Alaska. Most are marine mammals, like the polar bear, blue whale, and fin whale. Marine mammals remain shielded by the Marine Mammal Protection Act. According to NOAA, violators can face up to a year in prison, civil fines of more than $30,000, and vessel forfeiture. Although, according to a NOAA spokesperson, none of the 9 confirmed vessel strikes in Alaska so far this year have resulted in criminal prosecutions or fines. Doug Vincent Lang is commissioner of the Alaska Department of Fish and Game. He says he agrees with the Trump administration's new understanding of the Endangered Species Act.
2: We are supportive of not only this definition of how to look at take and harm, but also rolling back those critical habitat designations.
0: He names the Arctic ringed seal as an example. It's listed as threatened due to sea ice loss as a result of human-caused climate change. NOAA designated an area off the coast of Alaska that's about the size of Texas as critical habitat. And Vincent Lang says that's too big.
2: When you apply it on these broad levels, it gives way too much authority to the federal government to control habitats.
0: Vincent Lang says he doesn't think large swaths of land or water should be managed primarily to benefit one species. The U.S. Fish and Wildlife Service declined to comment. In Juneau, I'm Alex Solomon.
3: Mining executives made the case last week that Southeast Alaska's mineral resources are largely untapped and have the potential to boost communities region-wide. Among them was Graham Neal, who spoke as a representative of the Alaska Miners Association and communications director for Grande Portage Resources Limited, which owns the new Amalga Gold Project north of Juneau.
4: There's a lot of resource that's still out there, and we need to really start looking at Southeast as an actual critical minerals district.
3: Neal spoke on a panel last week during Southeast Conference's annual meeting. Another panelist was Gwen Preston. She's the president of Alex Metals, an exploration company that just completed its first season in Southeast. Preston says the company came to Alaska because of the Greens Creek mine near Juneau. She says the mine itself is a, quote, standout asset, close quote, due to its metals intensity and overall value. But it also holds promise for the broader region.
5: What's interesting to us as newcomers to this space, and the reason that we're here, is because the same belt of rocks that hosts Greens Creek carries on down, and it's had sort of surprisingly little exploration.
3: Preston's company tackled 3 exploration projects this summer, each made up of similar rocks that host the Greens Creek deposit. One is near Ketchikan. The other 2 are closer to Petersburg. She says her ultimate hope is to find the next Greens Creek. Steve Masterman, the former Alaska State geologist, wasn't on the panel, but he says that idea holds water.
6: Well, there is a lot of opportunity statewide, but Southeast Alaska has

0: particularly complex geology, and that makes for a lot of opportunity for mineral systems to have formed and to be present.
1: Masterson says that becomes particularly clear if you look across the border into British Columbia, which has similar geology but far more mining activity. On this side of the border, he says promising deposits in national parks and the Tongass National Forest face more permitting challenges and community pushback. Peter Mercer is the senior vice president of Vizsla Copper, which owns the Palmer Project just outside Haines, that has long sparked controversy. During the panel, he agreed that Southeast has a lot of mineral potential, but he also emphasized that very few exploration projects, about 1 in 10,000, ever become mines. For that reason, he says it's crucial to consider how to boost local communities along the way.
2: But the first thing that we have to do is train our kids, train the people that are going to be here for generations that are to come. For me, that's always the focus, and that's the opportunity. If a mine ever gets built, wonderful.
1: Vizsla says it was intent on earning community support when it purchased the Palmer Project nearly a year ago. Project opponents, including the Chilkat Indian Village, have ramped up anti-mine messaging since then. A Juneau man whose remains were discovered inside a chest freezer in July died of natural causes, according to a Juneau Police Department release. Juneau police previously identified the person as Ross Pasquan. He would have been 74 at the time his remains were found. Following a months-long investigation, investigators found that Pasquan's wife hid his death and continued applying for and receiving benefits in his name, according to Juneau police. Here's Deputy Chief Craig Campbell.
3: Those primary benefits, such as PFD, Social Security, retirement, those things continue to be applied for. And so what it ultimately looks like is that she most likely applied for those things. She received the benefit of those financial gains from that.
1: Pasquan was married to Cheryl McDonald Pasquan, who died from cancer in July 2025, about a year prior to the remains being found. The pair lived together at home in Switzer Village Trailer Park in Lemon Creek. Campbell says police don't know how McDonald Pasquan put her husband's body into the chest freezer. His remains were originally found there in a shed in July. Police received a report from a person cleaning out the home following McDonald Pasquan's death. The person reported seeing an object wrapped in a tarp that appeared to contain human remains. It's unclear how much money McDonald Pasquan collected because police did not establish when Pasquan died or how long his remains were inside the freezer. Campbell says Pasquan continued to receive monthly retirement payments until the month his body was found. Pasquan's death was never reported. No one reported him missing either. Campbell says it's unclear when Pasquan was last seen alive.
3: We really don't know. You have a variety of witnesses giving a variety of different dates. Some can't be corroborated, so then they're just best guess. Maybe somebody saw him, but we're looking for corroboration so we can get more definitive dates, but we weren't able to determine that.
1: Campbell says the police estimate Pasquan's remains were put inside the freezer between 2018 and 2025. That's based on the freezer being manufactured in 2018 and McDonald Pasquan's death in July 2025. Police found no evidence that another person caused Pasquan's death or assisted McDonald Pasquan in concealing his remains or collecting his benefits. The state medical examiner's office determined that Pasquan's death was related to severe cardiovascular disease. According to the police, Ross Pasquan faced significant health challenges and his wife cared for him. Witnesses said she explained his absence by telling them he had been moved to a care facility outside Juneau. Campbell says Juneau police have closed the investigation, but the department can reopen any case if people come forward with relevant new information. The community of Bethel took time out last weekend to remember Jim Barker, the photographer who captured intimate portraits of life in a place that's generally not understood by the outside world. Friends and fans gathered on Saturday to look back at his work, a collection of mostly black and white photographs, a medium Barker said was best to capture decisive moments. As KNBA's Ron McBride tells us, it's a body of work that goes back more than 50 years.
4: Since Jim Barker died in March, his family had been planning to travel from their home in Fairbanks to Bethel to release his ashes into the Kuskokwim River, a final tribute to a man whose passion was photographing and documenting the life of the Yupik people. Although Barker lived to be 89, he struggled with health and memory loss. Yet, even in his last days, his wife Robin says he always had a camera.
5: He could get himself out the front door and just photograph the trees right in front of the house. He was alive behind that camera.
4: The Barkers made their home in Bethel for nearly 15 years, a time when Jim created a remarkable body of work, a legacy that continues to grow in importance.
6: I've never done what Jim did, even come close.
4: Charles Mason was both a friend and colleague of Barker's. He recently retired from the University of Alaska Fairbanks, where he taught photography.
6: One of the things you don't see young photographers or any photographers doing these days is living someplace like Bethel in 14 years or so. The resulting photographs have a dimension to them that you can't get by parachute journalism.
4: The result of Barker's dedication was a book called Always Getting Ready. It documented how the Yupik people live off the land and waters, a life in which people are always getting ready to hunt, fish, or gather wild foods. Barker arrived at a time when many of those traditions had begun to disappear.
5: It was the time when the seal gut was inflated and strung all over the village to dry, vibrating in the wind.
4: Barker's wife, Robin, recalls a trip to Tuksuk Bay in the 1970s, where women in the village still stitched together waterproof strips of seal intestines to make traditional raincoats. It was there that Barker captured a photo of an elder carrying an armload of inflated intestines. She stopped and turned towards the camera with a big smile, a scene that would be nearly impossible to capture today. The Yupik people gave Barker extraordinary access. A group of men even let him inside a fire bath, a hotter version of a steam bath. They wore face masks woven from grass to protect their lungs. Everyone was naked, including Jim, who entered carrying only his camera. What Barker soon learned was that for a white man to be invited into a steam bath was more than a gesture of friendship. It was a test of endurance. The goal was simple, to drive the newcomer out with intense heat.
5: There he was, and it was right in the middle of the village without a stitch on, but he's holding his camera.
4: Later, a group of women approached her laughing with knowing eyes and said, "We saw your husband." But in the end, Barker had the last laugh. He came away with a great story, but also captured another iconic photograph of a way of life that has largely vanished. Even today, fellow photographer Charles Mason still marvels at Barker's ability to photograph people as they truly were, unguarded and at ease before the camera.
6: All documentary photographers like to claim they have this invisibility cloak they can put on and kind of be the fly on the wall. Jim really did.
4: Waukee Charles, a Yupik language expert and another longtime friend of Barker's, believes his people were truly seen by Barker, but not necessarily the other way around.
7: That's the cool thing about Jim. He appears and he disappears. And that's why Yupik people called him Qujilhaq. And Qujilhaq is sandhill crane. He jumps around from one place to another and then he's gone.
4: Although Barker came and went quietly, his photographs remain.
7: He somehow was given license by the elders to take those photographs as if with a blessing.
4: And now everything has come full circle. On Sunday, Barker's family set out from Bethel in a boat and released his ashes into the Kuskokwim River at his favorite fishing spot. And although Jim Barker took pictures in black and white, the tundra at this time of the year is ablaze in red and gold. A final journey to what his family calls his heart place. In Anchorage, I'm Rhonda McBride.
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1: Good afternoon and welcome to your Island Messenger for Tuesday. It is the sixth day of October, the year 2026. The sun rose today at 8:25. It will set again at 7:28, giving us 11 hours and 4 minutes of glorious daylight, a loss of 4 minutes and 55 seconds compared to yesterday. Our record high temperature for this date was 61 degrees, set in 1915 and then in 1983. And our record low was 28, set in 1967 and in 2008. It is Municipal Election Day here in Kodiak, and KMXT's Davis Hovey has more on what you need to know before voting.
9: Polls for the City of Kodiak and Kodiak Island Borough municipal elections are all open from 7 a.m. to 8 p.m. today. If you live within the city, Lower Mill Bay Road is the dividing line that determines where your polling place is. Precinct 1 includes the areas south of Lower Mill Bay Road, and voters living within Precinct 1 cast their votes at the Harbormaster Building. Precinct 2 includes the rest of the areas north of Lower Mill Bay Road within city limits. Voters living within Precinct 2 cast their votes at the Teen Center. If you live within the Kodiak Island Borough north of city limits past the intersection between Lower Mill Bay Road and East Razanoff Drive, then you are in the Bayside Mission Road Precinct. Voters living within this area, which includes Menashka Bay, cast their votes at Bayside Fire Hall. Bell's Flats residents cast their votes at the Women's Bay Fire Hall at 538 Sergeant Creek Road. For residents living outside of those areas, you are considered by mail voting precincts, which means you should have received your ballot by mail. So voters in Chiniac, Yuzinki, Port Lyons, Old Harbor, and the Kodiak Island South Precinct of Larson Bay, Akiak, and Karluk, if you want your vote to count, please make sure you mail those completed ballots to the borough today. All voters will choose 3 out of 7 candidates running for 3-year terms on the Kodiak Island Borough Assembly. Then voters will select one of the candidates running for a 1-year seat, but incumbent Caroline Roberts told KMXT she has withdrawn from the race. Still, her name will appear on the ballot alongside the only other candidate for that seat, Alexander Sweeney. Voters will also pick 2 candidates out of the 2 incumbents running for KIBSD's school board and 2 city council members that filed for 3 seats. Registered city voters will also vote yes or no on a ballot proposition to change the residency requirements to allow the city manager to live within 5 road miles of the city rather than requiring the manager to live within city limits. KMXT will have unofficial election results after 9 p.m. this evening, and they will be posted online on our website. Reporting in Kodiak, I'm Davis Hovey.
1: And we will also be having a special Talk of the Rock coming up in just a few minutes on this special, on the election day. It is currently 51 degrees in Kodiak with fair skies, calm winds, and 10 miles of visibility at the airport. Look for partly sunny skies all day today. West winds to 5, becoming northwest to 5 tonight, and finally north to 5 tomorrow, and intermittent scattered showers throughout the period. For Thursday, we're looking for partly sunny skies for Friday as well, and for Saturday and Sunday, look for some rain. Mariners, here's your weather forecast for Marmot Island to Sitkanak out to 15 nautical miles, west 15 today and tonight, becoming variable 10 tomorrow, 6-foot seas coming down to 5 feet tonight and down to 4 feet tomorrow and finally to 3 feet tomorrow night. In the Shelikof Strait, west winds to 15 knots today and tonight, becoming northwest 15 tomorrow. 4-foot seas today, becoming 3 feet tonight, and finally down to 2 feet tomorrow on our west side. A programming note from KMXT from October 10th through the 14th. KMXT will temporarily carry programming from KUCB, our fellow public radio station in Unalaska, while we complete some major technical upgrades here at KMXT. KUCB will also be airing KMXT's local news stories and community calendar announcements, so Kodiak information will still be part of the broadcast day here, but we will be doing some major technical upgrades, and so the regular live programming will not be on from the 10th through the 14th. Thank you for your patience. And don't forget about the big sewer spill in Mill Bay Beach. City of Kodiak Public Works is responding, but swimming in the areas may still cause illness. And be careful not to ingest any of the water in the area. Wash after contact with the water. And fish or other seafood or plants harvested there should be rinsed in clean water and cooked before eating. KMXT is about to have their fall fundraiser, and they'd like to have a nice meeting with community members interested in helping plan. And they're also having a New Year's Eve prom fundraiser they'd like to talk about. Join them for this volunteer planning meeting on, well, it actually this is tomorrow, from 6 p.m. on at the station here. We'll have food and fun and lots of good people. And we need people to be on air, help answer phones, and take donations at the front desk. A good time to volunteer for that. Come hang out with us tomorrow at 6 p.m. and get excited about the next 50 years at KMXT. And there will be food. We have a hot dog machine if you want to ring some hot dogs. Here are some upcoming Kodiak Island Borough public meetings. The Women's Bay Service Area Board will be having their regular meeting in the Women's Bay Fire Hall at 5:30 p.m. tonight. The Solid Waste Advisory Board will be having their regular meeting in the Kodiak Fisheries Research Center's conference room at 6 p.m. tomorrow. And on Thursday, the Architectural Engineering Review Board will be having their regular meeting in the Borough Assembly Chambers at 4 p.m. Also on Thursday, the Kodiak Island Borough Assembly will be having a work session in the Borough Assembly Chambers at 6:30 p.m. All meetings are open to the public, and the meeting packets are available at the Kodiak Island Borough's website. Contact the Borough Clerk's Office at 907-486-9310 with any questions. The Kodiak City Council will be holding a work session on Thursday at 5:30 p.m., directly followed by a regular meeting at 6:30 p.m. Both meetings will be held in the Kodiak Public Library's multipurpose room, and they are both open to the public. The meetings will be web-streamed, and the link for that and the packets are available at the City of Kodiak website. And you are also encouraged for the regular meeting to tune in right here at KMXT on 100.1 FM. If you have any further questions, contact the City Clerk's Office at 907-486-8636. The Kodiak City Council, yes, I said that. Things happening at the library include today's meeting of the Teen D&D Club, open to middle school and high school Dungeons & Dragons enthusiasts. And tomorrow morning, or actually that's tomorrow at 3 p.m., is the Teen Dungeons & Dragons Club. On Friday morning at 10:30 a.m., it's the Lapsit Storytime with Miss Abby for toddlers and their families. And the Lego Club is, of course, Fridays at 3 p.m. Children under 10 must bring an adult. And fall is the perfect season for soup. October's cooking demonstration will offer two warming fall soups. And that will be taught on Saturday at 1 p.m. Show up for soup on Saturday at 1 p.m. at the library. And the Kodiak National Wildlife Refuge is celebrating World Migratory Bird Day this Saturday from 12 to 4 p.m. at their downtown location. Families are welcome. Come on down and build a bird feeder with Kodiak Audubon and take home an activity kit courtesy of the Wildlife Refuge. Fun for everyone. See you there on Saturday, 12 to 4 p.m. at their downtown location at the Kodiak National Wildlife Refuge.
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1: Hello and welcome to Talk of the Rock. I'm your host, Catherine Irving. Today, we're talking all things local elections. So I have here with me KMXT's News Director, Davis Hovey. Hello.
2: Hey, Catherine. Thanks for having me. Happy Municipal Election Day. So have you already voted or are you waiting until after work?
1: I'm probably going during work. I'm going to go cover some of the elections things. And yeah, I might take a few minutes to vote while I'm there.
3: Two birds, one stone.
1: Yes. So to kick things off, to start with, we should probably remind listeners when and where they can vote. So what times and locations can they vote today?
2: Yeah. Important stuff for them to know, of course. Polls within the city of Kodiak and the Kodiak Island Borough municipal elections. All of the polls are open today until 8 p.m. So you have until 8 p.m. whether you're a early riser, your work schedule's in the evening, or if you're working right now, a typical 9 to 5, whatever the case, you have until 8 p.m. to vote tonight. If you live within the city, Lower Mill Bay Road is the dividing line, so that determines where your polling place is. Precinct 1 includes the area south of Lower Mill Bay Road from Gibson Cove area to the east Rozanoff Drive intersection. So voters living within Precinct 1, that area, you cast your votes at the Harbor Master Building. That's 403 West Marine Way. Precinct 2 includes the rest of the areas north of Lower Mill Bay Road within city limits. So voters living within Precinct 2, you cast your votes at the Teen Center. That's 410 Cedar Street. And then if you live within the Kodiak Island Borough past the intersection between Lower Mill Bay Road and East Rozanoff Drive, so areas north of there, east of there, or even south on parts of Mission Road, there's like this little blip kind of near Spruce Cape, then you are in the Bayside Mission Road precinct. Voters living within this area, which includes Menashka Bay north of city limits, cast your votes at Bayside Fire Hall. And then Bell's Flats residents, of course, you have your own precinct. You vote at Women's Bay Fire Hall at 538 Sergeant Creek Road. And so for residents living outside of all of those areas that I just mentioned, you're considered by mail voting precincts, which means you should have received your ballot in the mail by now, hopefully, from the Kodiak Island Borough. So voters in Chiniac, Yuzinki, Port Lyons, Old Harbor, and the Kodiak Island South Precinct, which is Larson Bay, Akiak, and Karluk, if you want your vote to count this municipal election, please make sure you mail those completed ballots back to the borough today. They have to be postmarked today.
1: Okay, gotcha. That's a lot of different things for people to do.
2: Yeah.
1: So we've told people where to vote, but who are they voting for?
2: Yep, so lots to keep track of, maybe not as much as we've had in recent elections, but this is the local municipal election, so I'll just start by making sure everybody understands we're only voting in local races today, not governor, our state legislators, U.S. Congress, etc. Those are part of the general election in November. So today, there are some uncontested races. So you have an easy choice between the two KIBSD school board seats. There's only two candidates running for two seats. Incumbents Kerry Irons and Duncan Fields are the only ones running for those three-year terms. And then it's a similar story for many of the service area boards, and those apply to folks who live in the borough outside of city limits. So there's seats up for election like in the Women's Bay service area, service area 1, I think Bayside also has some. But anyway, some of those seats are only incumbents have filed, or there might even be seats where no one is running at all. So write-ins might be an option there. And if you're a city voter, you don't have choices for open city council seats either this election. We're in an interesting spot where there are three council seats on the ballot today. One is a one-year term, and two seats have three-year terms. but only two people are running for those three total seats. You have Charlie Davidson, a longtime council member. He's come back out of retirement, I guess, to file for the one-year seat. And incumbent Nick Mangini, who's just finishing up his first year on the council, he's running for one of the three-year seats. So that leaves another three-year seat open, since neither of the two incumbents currently on the council, Bob Stanford and Annika Woods, have filed for re-election this year. Stanford has been on the council since 2020, and Woods was first elected in 2023, but both of them said no thanks for this election cycle.
1: Gotcha. Okay. So the voters have to elect Mangini and Davidson, but there's also a third seat, so couldn't someone technically run a write-in campaign, become a council member?
2: Yeah, it's interesting. It's uncharted territory, but technically the answer is yes. If a write-in candidate successfully gets some votes today, then the way city code is written, they could potentially become a council member, but it's a little complex. City Clerk Brandy Warnicki told me that this is the first time in her career with the city that she's ever seen fewer candidates than there are seats open in a municipal election. So as I said, we have two candidates for three seats. So as you said, Catherine, yeah, a write-in candidate could get multiple votes. And if they told their friends or neighbors and they all wrote down their name correctly, then yeah, they could win the seat. But then they have to go through a, you know, sort of eligibility check. They have to be a registered city voter, obviously, to even vote in the first place. They have to be qualified as a city council member, which means they have to be a city resident for at least a year before writing in their name. And they have to be at least 21 years old, which, again, they kind of have to be anyway. And then they can't hold another office or position for city government. And then the most important part, Warnicki says, is, you know, are they actually interested in serving? Because somebody like our fellow staff members could write in somebody without them knowing and just say, hey, I wrote you in as a candidate. And that person could be like, what the heck? I didn't even want to run for this. So, yeah, we'll see what that turns out to be. But it could set up a situation where a random city resident is elected to the council without even truly running, which would be unique, to say the least.
1: That would be crazy. Okay, and so then what happens if no one wins as a write-in candidate?
2: Right. So there's a couple different scenarios then that would take place. So Kodiak City Charter states, and I'm quoting here, if fewer council members are elected and qualify in any year than provided for in this section because of failure of other candidates to file or for other cause, then lots shall be cast. Lots meaning like votes in a meeting of the council. So the count during a council meeting and under its direction to determine which of the council members whose terms are about to expire shall continue to serve. So the council members whose terms are about to expire refers to council member Annika Woods and council member Bob Stanford. So we could potentially have either of those two continue to serve if they're willing. If neither of those two, and again, they haven't filed for re-election this year, so I'm not sure how willing they'd be to serve for another 3 years anyway. But if neither of those are interested and they both say no, then the council would then need to make an appointment. So this is a process that involves all current council members minus Woods and Stanford, because their terms are up technically today. Well, actually, that's not true. Their terms are not up today. So I guess it would involve Woods and Stanford. They would be able to make votes in this process. But other than that, I'm not sure what the process would look like in terms of how the council selects a person to be appointed. It could be somebody they just sort of name and then vote on. It could be one of the failed write-in candidates, if we have write-in candidates. It could be you know, I don't know, just somebody that is in the room or, I don't know, drawn out of a hat. I really don't know what it'll look like. So either way, we'll keep you informed here at KMXT, and we'll certainly have news coverage on that as we go forward.
1: Gotcha. So that's definitely something people should be keeping an eye on today.
2: Yeah, I think so. And I would also assume that many Kodiak residents will be watching the ballot proposition that's also being put before city voters today. So this year's election features a second attempt in the last 2 years to change the residency requirements for the city manager. And there's a lot of controversy, attention being paid to this. But just for those who aren't familiar, in October of 2024, the city council put a ballot proposition before voters asking to change the requirements from the city manager having to live within city limits to the city manager can live within 12 road miles of city limits, which would have included Bell's Flats at the time. So in 2024, registered city voters shot that down. 58% voted no and 42% voted yes. Of course, at the time, voter turnout was not the greatest. It's still not the greatest right now. Only 660, roughly, city voters weighed in on that ballot. I believe there's a couple thousand or more in city limits. So, yeah, that was a low voter turnout, but still pretty decisive looking at 58% versus 42. I would say they spoke pretty clearly about not wanting to change the residency requirements.
1: Okay, so then what would make it different this time around where voters might change their mind?
2: Right. So this ballot proposition, the main difference is the distance that it includes. So instead of expanding the residency requirements to within 12 road miles of city limits like they tried in 2024, the city council is using language to change it to within 5 road miles. I guess they're hoping this will be an easier pill to swallow for city voters. There was some discussion about this. You can go back and look at various work sessions earlier this summer. I believe it was around May or June. So that's all available on the city's website. But there's some discussion between council members about why they decided on 5 road miles. That range, although smaller than the 12 road miles proposed in 2024, will still include where the current interim city manager Tim Putney lives. So that's an important point because if this year's ballot proposition passes, then Putney could be eligible to become the permanent city manager. Right now, he is not, based on the way city code is written. But then there are also, you know, roughly 20 other applicants other than Putney. And as far as I can tell, most of them, if not all of them, currently do not live within city limits. So nobody really being considered for city manager right now lives within city limits. So none of them satisfy the residency requirement at this time. So if the ballot proposition fails, then whoever is selected to become the next city manager, regardless of who that is, they would have to find a place to live within the city, which, as we know, is challenging. The other difference that you were asking about in your question there, Catherine, is that the ballot proposition, it's not so much about how it's worded or how it's come up. It's about how the city council is handling it, or I guess I should say not handling it. So in 2024, the city paid thousands of dollars, I believe it was $25,000, to its lobbyists to do advertising, a public information campaign, education, et cetera, in support of the ballot proposition. They put together a radio ad on KVOK, they posted flyers, things like that. But the city council got some pushback for that, especially because not everyone was in favor of changing the residency requirements at the time. And as you know, that was made obvious by the voter turnout and results there. 58% said no. So this time around, the city has not paid a lobbyist to advertise or get the word out about this ballot proposition. They haven't put out any ads on local radio. I don't even think I've seen a Facebook post from a city account about this ballot proposition. So there's really not much attention being paid to this ballot proposition from a city standpoint. They're not necessarily like advocating it for it and waving their hands and saying, hey, we need to, you know, pass this. So I guess the strategy is different this time. And it seems like the strategy is don't talk about it. And maybe city voters will pass it. I personally don't think that's a winning strategy, but, you know, Fight Club's number one rule was don't talk about Fight Club. And look how popular that turned out. So who knows?
1: Yeah. And I guess they, you know, they tried one way and that didn't work. So I'll have to try the other way.
2: Well, and yeah, I mean, I think there's only so many times they can bring this before the voters, and they have to keep changing the language each time to make it a unique ballot proposition. But at what point do you say the voters have said no and we're not going to try to do this anymore? I don't know.
1: Yeah, there's only so many times you can change the amount of miles, I guess, that they can live.
2: And so many times you can try to change minds.
1: Right? Yeah.
2: I mean, yeah, I keep banging your head against the wall. I guess it's almost like you've lived in Alaska for a while, too. You understand that with ranked choice voting in the state, that was a hard change to make. It was a long fought one, and now it's still being fought year after year, election after election, to try to repeal it. So it's always ongoing. I don't know if this city ballot measure is going to be the same, but it seems like it's headed in that direction.
1: Yeah, I guess we'll see. We shall see today. So what about this race for the borough assembly? That seems like it's more highly contested than any of the other ones.
2: For sure. Yeah. And a big, I'll just say big tip of the hat to our local residents and community members for stepping up to run for office. It was really encouraging to see, you know, by the filing deadline, I think we had nine total candidates for borough assembly, and there's only four seats. So that's a pretty good ratio. But I'll start with the first seat, the uncontested seat. So one of these four seats is a 1 year term. And initially the incumbent, Caroline Roberts, she currently holds that seat on the borough assembly. She was running to fill out another 1 year term, but last month, she told KMXT and borough staff that she was withdrawing from the race, but she did so after the deadline had already passed. So her name is still on the ballot. You will see Caroline Roberts under that choice for the 1 year borough assembly seat on the ballot today. But again, she is not running. So that really only leaves one candidate for the 1 year term, and that's Alexander Sweeney. He's a Kodiak High School alumni. He's lived in Kodiak for roughly 30 years, and he currently works as a commercial insurance underwriter. He has not run for local government before, as far as I can tell. And that kind of goes, it's a similar story for a lot of the other candidates. Most do not have local government experience. There are seven candidates running for the other three-year terms. And this is the contested race you were talking about, Catherine. So we've got some newcomers, a few incumbents or former assembly members, and one young man in his 20s, which is the youngest candidate I've seen run for any municipal seat in Kodiak since I got here. So that's encouraging as well. All of these candidates are men. No women on the ballot this year. That would have been Caroline Roberts, but again, she is withdrawn. So you have Scott Arndt, Stephen Ames, Sean Brecky, Caleb Callahan, Adam Powers, Mark Anthony Viscocho, and Jeremy Williamson. Those are your seven candidates running for three seats, a three-year term. So you get to select three of those folks. All of them, except for Adam Powers, attended last month's candidate forum hosted by KMXT and the Kodiak Chamber of Commerce. So before you go vote, make sure you listen to what those candidates had to say by going to kmxt.org/elections. And I won't be talking about those candidates individually. I just want to make sure the information's out there and shared. But I will say it's encouraging to see more people running for borough assembly this year.
1: Mm-hmm. Yeah, and it seems like from what I listened to from the candidate forum, they all have kind of a wide range of backgrounds and places that they are in the community. So, yeah, there's a wide mix of people to choose from.
2: And I think that makes for a good representation of ideas, perspectives. You know, it helps to have, in my opinion, it helps to have a diverse smattering of people from the community, from different pockets, if you will, because Kodiak, even though we are a small rural island, I mean, we do have these pockets that exist in the community where you can sort of interact in one, you know, silo and not really interact with folks from a different silo. And it kind of brings to mind, there's this initiative in the Netherlands that's gaining traction in other European countries too, called Citizens Assemblies. So basically, the government uses a lottery system to contact a certain percentage of its population. We're talking like thousands of people, and then asks them to serve on a local municipal assembly that's focused on a specific topic or project. So they've had citizen assemblies for climate issues, housing, waste management, recycling, et cetera. So the local citizens can still say no, right, if they're selected by the lottery system, if they really don't want to participate. But the lottery system sort of helps like identify voters from all across, you know, the community. And it's more, it's a more fair representation of the local demographics. They look at people that represent a variety of genders, education levels, ages, opinions, right? And again, like I was saying, this kind of brings together a collective of people that would otherwise probably not work together or interact together, and they're coming to spend a certain amount of time on a solution or a plan for a specific topic. And then after they finish that work, then, you know, they're done. And the lottery system continues on to find a new group of people for the next citizen assembly. I really like this idea. I'm not saying that Kodiak or Alaska as a whole should take this approach to local government, but I do think we need something to bolster civic engagement. I don't know if you've been following Catherine, and I don't know what it was like in Seward, but I'm sure even in places like that on the road system, it's hard to get voter turnout, especially when, I don't know, people are just not invested, or they just feel like their voice doesn't matter. They don't have a say. I don't know what it is, but we are just not capturing a fair representation of our local demographics, especially when it comes to ethnic background, gender, or even age. And we're also not getting that voter turnout either. So I don't know what to do about that, but something's got to change.
1: Yeah. Yeah. I know in Seward, I don't think anyone that I knew anything about our local government, especially I think young people just don't. Right. We don't know that much about it. I think if I wasn't in this position that I'm in, I probably wouldn't know nearly as much as I should about it. But yeah, that's an interesting idea with the Netherlands. I think it's kind of, I guess, like jury duty almost.
2: Yeah,
1: but
2: exactly like jury duty. And I mean, obviously people hate jury duty for the most part. I mean, there are the exceptions, of course, but it seems like when you get selected for jury duty, it's a pain. Like people are like, oh, what a inconvenience. But it's also part of our democratic system. So I don't know. I think there's a lot of benefits that outweigh the negatives there.
1: Yeah. Well, and I think there's lots of things that people find inconvenient that are still better for the good of society.
2: Exactly.
1: Okay. So whatever happens with elections today, what is going to happen going forward? What's next?
2: Yep. So probably should have mentioned this at the top, but unofficial election results will be available after 9 p.m., sometime after 9 p.m. tonight. So as we've done in years past, KMXT will share those unofficial results as soon as we have them on the air. And then we'll also post them on our website at KMXT.org, put out the Facebook posts, all that good stuff. So if you are wanting to know the unofficial election results as soon as they're available, tune into KMXT tonight after 9 p.m. and look at our website or check on Facebook as well. That said, certified official results won't be available until later next week. That's because, as I mentioned earlier in the show, we have a lot of absentee mail-in ballots from communities across the island that will need to be received and counted. And the deadline to receive those for the borough and city is end of day next Tuesday, October 13th. So they have to give time for those ballots to arrive in the mail. So then once all those arrive, the deadline passes, they count them, they canvass, they certify at the next local municipal government meeting. So the city council will hold their meeting and canvass their results. The borough assembly will hold their next meeting and canvass their results. And then all election results will be certified probably by the end of next week. It looks like the borough assembly has already set their date for October 15th. That would be next Thursday, a week from this Thursday. So we'll see how the results shake out. And then after that, you know, we're looking at definitely new borough assembly members. Definitely Nick Mangini and Charlie Davidson on the city council. And then we'll see about that write-in. That's going to be interesting. And then as you and I were talking about the ballot proposition too, we'll see if city manager residency requirements stay the same or if they change.
1: Mm-hmm. And so all of these new borough assembly people, new city council people, these are all a very quick turnaround. They're all starting in the next few weeks if they're elected.
2: Yeah, you got it. Before the end of the month, they will be sort of officially elected and certified. And then I think typically we see them take their oath of office. Maybe in a couple weeks or so. And then, you know, for those empty seats or for city council, service area boards, races that didn't have enough candidates, then it'll be up to those respective bodies to appoint at that point in time. Unless, of course, like we said before, something happens with the city council write-in campaign and we get Joe Schmo off the street. We'll see. We'll see.
1: Gotcha. I guess we just have to encourage everyone, if you're listening, to go out and vote today. As Davis mentioned earlier, it's 7 a.m. to 8 p.m.
2: Every poll place. Yep. Open till 8 p.m. tonight. So you got plenty of time to go out there and vote.
1: Yeah. And it doesn't even look like the weather is going to be bad today. So you don't have an excuse. You have
2: That's
1: to
2: right.
1: Get out in the sun and go vote. All right. Well, thank you so much, Davis, for joining me today. And thank you all for listening.
2: Yeah. Thank you, Catherine. And thank you for getting out and voting, everyone. We'll see you next week. And don't forget to tune into KMXT for unofficial election results at 9 p.m. tonight. 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
1: I set forth upon the great unknown.
2: John R. Miller's new album, The Great Unknowing, takes you out on the road with him, a longtime touring musician. Coming up, John talks about why he was drawn to traveling around playing songs.
3: I didn't want to do it because I was going to make any money at it. I just wanted to have a little adventure while I was here, you know?
2: When it came time to make this album, he went to Tulsa to record at Leon Russell's historic church studio, leaving home again, but this time for slightly different reasons.
3: I got real attention span problems, so I like to just really get away from all the things that, you know, you go home at night and you're like, I got to clean the gutters or, you know, whatever.
2: You'll hear a live performance in conversation with John R. Miller today. I'm Raina Duras, and this is World Cafe.
1: In the Quaker midnight, I think I told you.
2: When Ricky Lee Jones wanted to record her 1984 album, The Magazine, she decamped to France. From that album, It Must Be Love.

You are tuned to the World Cafe. I hope you are having a good day. My name is Brina Duras. In a little while, you'll be treated to a live performance and interview from John R. Miller, who recorded his latest album in Tulsa at Leon Russell's church studio. So staying on that Leon Russell tip, here's a trio of songs put out on the record label that he founded, Shelter Records, starting with the man himself. It's Leon Russell, Tightrope.

Three songs in a row from albums released on Leon Russell's Shelter Records label. That was one from Tom Petty and the Heartbreakers' self-titled album called Rock It Around With You. Before that, J.J. Cale, After Midnight from his album Naturally. And Leon Russell himself starting it off back there with Tightrope. Up next, an artist who recorded his latest album at Leon Russell's studio in Tulsa, John R. Miller. After the break on World Cafe.

Hey, this is World Cafe. I'm Rena Duras. Even if you consider yourself a homebody, you know, someone who prefers to sleep in their own bed every night or who likes the familiar comforts of your own space, you might still sometimes dream of going off on an adventure. Today, you can do both. Take to the road from wherever you happen to be, listening right now with a session from John R. Miller. His new album, The Great Unknowing, is, in some ways, a travelogue inspired by his years as a traveling musician. But it's also an exploration of quieter things, little moments, inner lives. Along with live performances today, John will share some stories from the road, and he'll talk about recording The Great Unknowing at Leon Russell's historic church studio in Tulsa. Our conversation is coming up, but we start with a live performance. Here is John R. Miller playing Far From the Station live for World Cafe.

0: Performing live for World Cafe, John R. Miller. His new album is called The Great Unknowing. I'm Raina Duris. John, welcome to the World Cafe.
1: Thank you for having me. Thanks for having us.
0: Congrats on the beautiful new album.
1: Thank you very much. Glad it made it out of the gate, you know.
0: Are you worried it might not?
1: Well, you just never know what's going to happen. I don't know.
0: All right, well, we'll get into that. First, though, I do want people to get to know you a bit. And I was wondering if you could take us back to your early days first. When you started playing music, you grew up in West Virginia. What was it that first made you want to pick up a guitar?
1: I didn't really have a lot of hobbies, and I wasn't really good at anything athletic. And some friends kind of turned me on to some music that wasn't really on the radio when I was about 14 or so. And I started to really gravitate towards that. It seemed like something that, you know.
0: What was the music they turned you on to?
1: Oh, this is stuff that there's punk rock bands. I listened to a lot of like Lagwagon and the Queers and Dead Kennedys and that kind of stuff. And then as my high school days went on, I started getting into more kind of like more songwriter based, like folk kind of stuff that was not adjacent to that. It would just seemed like felt like a natural progression, I guess.
0: I know that you toured with sort of traditional folk bands for a while. This was after being interested in punk and DIY stuff early on. What do you think you carried with you from those early kind of punk DIY days into your more Americana folk-focused music?
1: I was just thinking about this today, because a lot of, like, driving around here is pretty close to where I grew up and was, like, relative to where I am now. So it's bringing back some memories of, you know, driving through central Pennsylvania and stuff, doing a lot of bar gigs. And I think it was more of a means to an end for us in those days. The band that I played with, the string band that I first started touring with, other three guys in that band who were friends of mine, they had an instrumental math metal band. You couldn't get more different from what we ended up doing. But I guess it wasn't really the music or the aesthetic or anything like that. We just played around a single microphone and we didn't really wash our clothes. but it was the ethos of, like, we would play shows with all kinds of different kinds of bands and stuff. It wasn't so much the defining qualities of the music that, you know, were common ground. It was the ethos and the way that we...
0: Yeah, the spirit of it, not the genre that you're kind of... you're in.
1: Yeah.
0: Yeah. We're going to hear you play another song in a minute. It's called Steering Wheel Drums. Where does this song take us?
1: It mostly takes place kind of along the Interstate 79 in north central West Virginia. I was playing in a rock band with some good friends of mine out of Morgantown a number of years ago. And one of the verses is kind of, it sort of references a time when we were driving down Interstate 79. There's three of us, an old Astro van, and my friend Tyler, whose band it was, we were talking, and then he was kind of like, wait, did I? And we were like, what? And he was like, well, I just rotated the tires, and I'm not sure that I tightened the lug nuts.
0: Not what you want to hear while you're driving.
1: We were like, it's probably fine. Like, fewer than 5 minutes later, we're like talking, and then the whole van just goes ka-dunk, and his reaction is, so our friend Pat's sitting in the passenger seat, and I'm in the back bench, and Tyler's reaction is just, oh, there it goes. And he like puts his arm out from Pat. They just like, to his credit, he very quickly steered us onto the shoulder, but we were going like 75 miles an hour down interstate. This is a mountainous highway. Yeah. We watched the tire go about, you know, 200 or 300 feet into the median in that direction. The axle was pretty screwed up. We still made the gig that night.
0: What? That's impressive.
1: We got a good network of folks up there.
0: Here's Steering Wheel Drums performed live by John R. Miller on World Cafe.
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0: Thank you, friends.
1: John R. Miller performing live for World Cafe. His new album is The Great Unknowing. I'm Raina Duras, hanging out with John R. Miller today. You recorded this new album in Tulsa at Leon Russell's church studio. What was behind that decision to go to Tulsa?
0: That was an idea that my longtime friend, Ian Thornton, who's also my manager, had, that we were kind of knocking around the idea of going someplace where I couldn't go sleep in my own bed at the end of the day, you know?
1: Why?
0: I like full immersion. I got real attention span problems. So I like to just really get away from all the things that, you know, you go home at night and you're like, I got to clean the gutters or, you know, whatever.
1: So you wanted to get away from all that?
0: Yes.
1: Immerse yourself somewhere.
0: Yeah. So that was part of what I wanted to do. I love the band that I get to play with, but I also wanted to try and have an experience with like people I hadn't met before and try to, I guess, get outside the bounds of comfortable language or communication that you build with people over time. You know, for me, I can get sort of caught up in, it gets a little automatic for me sometimes. So I wanted to try something different. And I also wanted to work again with my old friend Adam Meisterhans from West Virginia. He lives in Nashville now. He got there before I did, but he's a really great guitar player and a really sensitive producer. And we've worked together on various things for years.
1: And you're doing it in this place. Could you describe the church studio for people who've never seen it?
0: Yeah, so it's an old stone church. It doesn't really look like very much from the outside, but it is a very beautiful old stone church in Tulsa that I think it was like somewhere in between 69 and 72 or something like that, that Leon Russell acquired it and started using it as a recording studio. And it was sort of the home of Shelter Records for a while. And like they, you know, some of the bands back then like were living in some of the houses around the block because Leon bought the whole block and would put up Shelter Records bands like Tom Petty. And like when those guys got, I just read Mike Campbell's book not that long ago. When those guys showed up at the church studio in the 70s, like Peter Tosh answered the door. Freddie King was over there, you know, and of course, J.J. Cale. J.J. Cale actually lived on the property, and they have a dedicated like where his house or his maybe it was his Airstream used to be. They've dubbed it Magnolia Meadows, and it's right there on the property, and it's just this beautiful green little patch, you know.
1: How does it feel to work in a space like that where there is all that history?
0: Well, that was the thing. I like when Ian brought that idea to me, I was that immediately felt right.
1: You've done a lot of traveling around the country. You've done a ton of touring. So many of the songs on this new album seem to take place on the road in some way. How has traveling so much affected your songwriting?
0: For me, that was kind of the point, I guess, of making this my life or trying to make this my life. Like when I started, I just wanted a means to get to travel. You know, I loved music and I wasn't really wanting to do anything else, but I wanted to experience different places and meet different people and kind of go on a little adventure, you know?
1: Yeah.
0: And so that still is a very enchanting part of it to me, even as the landscape changes, even as this becomes relatively untenable.
1: As in like it's too expensive to do it or it's just...
0: Yeah, well, I don't know. You've seen
1: it gets harder and harder to be a touring musician.
0: Yeah, of course. Yeah. I mean, it definitely doesn't get any easier, you know, but I didn't want to do it because I was going to make any money at it. I just wanted to have a little adventure while I was here, you know?
1: One thing that I guess feels slightly less adventurous, a slightly less adventurous part of traveling is having to pay tolls. And you have a song called Toll Booth on this album. You will encounter them lots while you're on an adventure across this country.
0: Yeah, yeah.
1: There's a lyric in here, I don't wonder why. in the song Toll Booth, which seems to carry a lot of weight. And I'm wondering what you were observing. What was on your mind when you were writing this song?
0: I don't know. It's a defining feature of traveling by the roads. And I always kind of wondered what life was like in those little boxes. And now so many of them, especially in like Pennsylvania, are automated, but they weren't when we started. And you know, it's like the shortest interaction that you'll ever have with a person, and you'll never see that person again. And I think that's really fascinating. Like, you have this, you have these brief interactions with people that you never really think about or remember again, and you have so many thousands of them throughout your year, and probably many, many times that throughout your life. Mm-hmm. I sometimes wonder how many people I've said hello to or will say hello to without even really clocking it, you know. There are still people that spend their whole day saying hello to like hundreds and hundreds of people.
1: Will you play the song for us now?
0: Yeah.
1: This is Toll Booth, performed live by John R. Miller on World Cafe.

0: Live from World Cafe, John R. Miller. His new album is called The Great Unknowing. John, thanks so much for stopping by to play some songs today.
1: Thanks, everybody.
0: I'm Rena Duras, back in a moment with more World Cafe.

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Here's 10,000 Maniacs, These Days.

0: righteously. That is Lucinda Williams. That is it for this hour of World Cafe. Thank you again to John R. Miller for the session you heard earlier this hour, and World Cafe senior producer Kimberly Junod for her work on that session. Also, thank you to the public radio stations who bring this show to you across the country. We produce it at WXPN at the University of Pennsylvania in Philadelphia. My name is Raina Duris. 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

0: 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This is KNXT Kodiak, your public radio station here in beautiful downtown Kodiak, Alaska, where we are expecting partly sunny skies for the rest of the day, high near 49, west winds 5 or 10. Look for mostly cloudy skies overnight tonight, and mostly cloudy skies tomorrow too, with some scattered showers, northwest 5 today, north 5 tomorrow. Mariners, here is your forecast for Chiniak Bay. Look for winds variable less than 10 this afternoon, 3-foot seas. Variable less than 10 tonight with 2-foot seas. Variable less than 10 tomorrow with 3-foot seas.
1: Viva Doopy's career took off after her song Coffee, the first song she ever wrote, went viral back in 2017.

0: It's about how I make coffee for my boyfriend, and I had no expectation for it to gain as much traction as it did. I mean, I've always wanted to be a nursery teacher, and this was very unexpected.
1: Since then, that unexpected success has blossomed into a very successful career. She's also been on this show a whole bunch of times. As we celebrate our 35th anniversary, we're looking back on first-time visits from artists before they were big. Today, looking back on Viva Doobie's first visit in 2020 when she joined us live from her own bedroom. That is on the way. I'm Raina Duras, and this is World Cafe. I wonder if you remember this. When Bruce Springsteen released his album Letter to You back in 2020, he got his own emoji. If you used the hashtag Springsteen on Twitter, you'd get this little itty bitty picture of the boss playing guitar. It doesn't work anymore. I tried, but you still have the song. It's Letter to You, Bruce Springsteen.

0: This is World Cafe. I'm Rena Duras. Back in 1991, when this show hit the airwaves, we had a mission. Give people the chance to dive deeper and learn more about their favorite musicians and help them discover new artists and music to embrace and celebrate. And over the years, we've caught artists right as their careers were taking off. All month, we're highlighting notable first-time visits to the cafe. Today, it's Viva Doobie. Her first appearance was in 2020 for the release of her debut album, Fake It Flowers. Since then, she's toured with stars like Taylor Swift and Olivia Rodrigo. She's won awards, and she just released her fourth studio album. But that was all yet to come when she joined me from her childhood bedroom. Here's a bit of our conversation from Viva Doobie's first time on World Cafe. Before you put out this album, Fake It Flowers, a few years ago, you went viral with the first song that you ever wrote called Coffee. Could you walk us through how you wrote that song?
1: I mean, it was a very simple song. It's like two chords and the tempo changes halfway through, and it's about how I make coffee for my boyfriend. And for some people, it's hard to believe that it was the first song I'd ever written, but it was, and it's a really simple

0: coffee. And I don't even drink coffee. And I was like, this is cool. Very unexpected, but cool.
1: I mean, after that, after it kind of took off on its own, then the chorus was sampled in a song by a hip hop artist named Paufu. It then went viral on TikTok, introduced you to a bunch more people. So first I want to play just a bit of the chorus of Coffee.

0: So that song by Pafu now has hundreds of millions of spins on Spotify. It became a global hit. How did you hear about that happening?
1: I mean, so he had made it and then he asked for permission to put it online, and loads of people already knew the song prior. I was like, yeah, sure. You know, without realizing how, you know, big it was going to get. And then all of a sudden it just became this thing on TikTok. And I unfortunately missed TikTok by a few months. I like missed the trend by a few months, and I'm 20, so I'm young as hell, but I'm like, I don't understand what's going on the app. And the fact that my song is, yeah, whatever. And it's also so very completely different to the original and to the way I write music. And at first it was, I'm not going to lie, it was so overwhelming. It's like, you know, I didn't make music for this, like, but, you know, for this much people to listen to me and to know me. I kind of hated attention overall, and it was really scary. And now, I mean, it's only given me opportunity after opportunity. It's given, you know, more ears to the music I make now. That is Fake It Flowers, and I think it's cool that it's gained that much traction and that so much people can, you know, vibe to that song and also vibe to a song that sounds completely different, which is Care.
0: Yeah. Well, let's listen to your live performance of Coffee right now. Is there anything else you'd like to say about this song before we hear it?
1: No, that I don't like coffee, but I do like this song.
0: You don't even drink coffee yourself.
1: No, I think it tastes like soil.
0: I think that's a perfect introduction to this song. It's Coffee. This is Coffee from Biba Doobie on World Cafe.

0: That was Biba Doobie on World Cafe performing her song Coffee. She is my guest today. You're 20 now. You wrote that when you were, I guess, 17?
1: Yeah.
0: So let's go back even further. You were born in the Philippines. Your family moved to London when you were really little. Could you tell me about your parents?
1: Yeah. My parents are cool. They're very traditional. And they moved to London in hope that I can have a better education. And I did, but then I got kicked out from school. I went to an all-girl Catholic school. And at first they were like, what the hell? I mean, you know, it's understandable. But then my parents, the most accepting, understanding people on earth. And at the end of the day, they just want to see me happy. So it was my dad who got me my guitar. And the reason why I started playing was because he gave me a secondhand classical nylon string guitar that was kind of crappy, but it was good. I wrote Coffee on it. And they're still very supportive and they're really happy. I just want to make them proud. I mean, I owe them a lot knowing they left all their things to come here for me. Yeah.
0: What was your reaction when your dad brought home that guitar for you?
1: I was really happy. It was like, I mean, I was, you know, growing up as a teenager in London, it was tough. There was a lot of alienation and stuff was going on at home, and it was hard. And I did a lot of things to distract myself, as one rebellious teenager can know. But yeah, it was fine. Like that, when he brought home that guitar, it was like finally a healthy solution to my sadness. It was like a healthy distraction to everything instead of doing all the other stuff I did. And I started doing that and I got healthier and yeah, it was great.
0: Thank you again to Biba Doobie. You just heard some of her session from 2020, her very first time on the show. She was recently on for, I think, her fourth time talking about her latest album, Pylon. Every week, we are looking back on some notable first times from artists as we celebrate World Cafe's 35th anniversary. In a minute, more from past sessions on Live from the Archives, next on World Cafe.

Brandon Duras with you here on World Cafe. This show is turning 35 years old this year. You can keep up with our 35th anniversary celebrations at worldcafe.org. You can also follow along on our Instagram at World Cafe. And if there's a memory you would like to share or a question that you might have about the show, please hit us up in the comments there. I always love to hear you. Again, our Instagram is at World Cafe. It is time to go live from the archives, dipping into those 35 years of recordings. This is Feist performing 1, 2, 3, 4. Live World Cafe.

for Live from the Archives. Dave Matthews putting two songs together into that one. It's a little medley of Bartender and Don't Drink the Water, performed live for the World Cafe. Okay, you might want to grab a flashlight for your next song. Mary in the Junkyard have said they wrote the songs on their latest album to feel like caves or forests, things that you can move deeper into the more that you listen. Time to head on in. This is Blood, Mary in the Junkyard.

Hey, I'm Raina Duras. You are listening to World Cafe, where we have kicked off our 35th anniversary celebrations happening all October long. Your next artist will be joining me for a session on World Cafe's actual birthday, October 14th. So make sure you are subscribed to our podcast. 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I recently found out that when she was really focusing on finding her singing voice and her tone, she became obsessed with Lake Street Dive. They were one of her big influences. It's Remy Wolf with Bottle.

0: The Avett Brothers, I and Love and You. And you and I are here at the end of this edition of World Cafe. I hope you loved listening to all this music as much as I loved playing it for you. I want to send a big shout out to all the public radio stations who make this show possible and bring it to you across the country. And a shout out to the team here who makes it. We produce it at WXPN at the University of Pennsylvania in Philadelphia. My name is Raina Duras. Thank you for listening to World Cafe from NPR.
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2: The Womack sisters follow in the family footsteps of Sam Cooke and Bobby Womack. After years of setbacks, Bee Gees, Imani, and Kucha have arrived with their self-titled debut album, and the results are undeniable. Coming up, the Womack sisters talk about finding their voice together on the next World Cafe.

0: 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Look for partly cloudy skies for the rest of the day today with west winds 5 or 10 to become mostly cloudy overnight tonight with some isolated showers before 10 and then after 4 a.m. Northwest winds to 5 or so tonight, turning to the north tomorrow. For tomorrow, look for scattered showers and mostly cloudy skies. Partly sunny again on Thursday. Mariners, here's your forecast for Chiniac Bay. Variable less than 10 for today, tonight, and tomorrow, too. 3-foot seas today, coming down to 2 feet tonight, back up to 3 feet tomorrow.
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2: Well, hello, y'all. It's time for some Emerald Island Bluegrass.

That was Retro 78 Bluegrass, singing Your Love. We've got Colebrook Road, Appalachian Road Show, Della May, The Foreign Landers, Ashby Frank, Olivia Joe, The Infamous String Dusters, Milan Miller, The Asheville Mountain Boys, Shelby Means, Fiddlin' Leona, Asher Brinson, Backline, Throwdown Thursday, Kevin Denny, and we'll end the show with a musical by Wyatt Ellis and Christopher Henry. A lot of great tunes. We've even got some retro bluegrass in here, so just be warned. We're going to start it off with a song called The Real You by Colebrook Road.

That was Little Bird. Before that, it was I Compare Everyone to You and the Appalachian Roadshow sang Stepstones. 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

0: David, I told you to take your shoes off.
1: You know when you buy a bag of salad and it gets all brown, soggy, and nasty? Well, cookies don't do that. Just saying.

That was the infamous String Dusters, Wounds Don't Take a Healin'. Olivia Joe sang Little Old House, and we had one of those new wave bluegrass songs in there called The Pretender by Ashby Frank. Not too bad. Next up, I've got Milan Miller. This is Dance Among the Thistles.

Lemon Gap, that was Fiddling Leona. Shelby Mean sang The Old House, and the Asheville Mountain Boys was in there with Flood of 1916. A lot of great tunes this hour. Here's Asher Brinson with Low Hanging Fruit.

That was Meat and Potato Man by Kevin Denny. I love that song. That was a good one. Throwdown Thursday sang Next Big Thing, and Backline was in there with Reaping the Blues. Well, I hope you enjoyed the bluegrass. We're going to let Wyatt Ellis with Christopher Henry take us out of the hour with West Dakota Rose. Hope you enjoyed the bluegrass. I'm Willie B., and I be out of here.

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0: This is KMXT Kodiak, 100.1 FM. 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For our weather this afternoon, it's mostly cloudy at the Kodiak Airport. Temperatures 49 degrees Fahrenheit. We have wind blowing east at 6 miles per hour. Tonight, we've got isolated showers before 10 p.m. and then scattered showers after 1 a.m. It'll be mostly cloudy with a low around 40 degrees. We'll have a northwest wind blowing around 5 miles per hour and a 30% chance of precipitation. Wednesday, we've got scattered showers before 10 a.m. and then a chance of rain after 10 a.m. and it'll be mostly cloudy. Next up, it's All Things Considered. 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
1: There are 4 weeks to go until midterm election day. More than a million people have already cast their ballots.
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1: For Tuesday, October 6th, this is All Things Considered from NPR News. I'm Sasha Pfeiffer.
2: And I'm Elsa Chang. 3 years after Hamas launched its surprise attack on Israel, Israelis are reeling from revelations that Prime Minister Benjamin Netanyahu was warned about a looming strike.
3: This is going to be an indictment for history, not just for the elections.
1: Also, cold weather is coming, which means it's time to think about that dreaded winter bug.
4: There are enough signs pointing in the same direction to make me think, okay, yes, this is the start of flu season.
2: Plus, Cubans are being deported from the U.S. in record numbers under President Trump.
1: And some unusual sea creatures recently appeared on a beach in California.
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5: Live from NPR News in Washington, I'm Ryland Barton. 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
6: Krista Pike has been hospitalized since Wednesday. That's when Tennessee tried and failed to put her to death for her role in the 1995 killing of Colleen Slimmer. The prison administered 2 doses of lethal drugs, but she ultimately left in an ambulance. Her attorneys announced Tuesday afternoon she was not only conscious, but speaking. They said she was handcuffed to her bed, even though her arms are covered in burns and blisters. They attribute those injuries to bad IV placement during her attempted execution and say it's likely the pentobarbital intended to kill her flowed into her flesh instead of into her bloodstream. For NPR News, I'm Catherine Sweeney in Nashville.
5: Threats of Iranian-inspired attacks led the U.S. to move all of its bombers from a military base in the United Kingdom. NPR's Tom Bowman reports modern drone warfare is prompting officials to consider boosting security at bases around the world or leave.
7: It's a serious problem, as we've already seen at U.S. bases around the Middle East. These planes are not in hardened shelters, but out in the open. I had coffee with a NATO military officer who was talking about this very topic just this week. And he said you could take a cheap drone, put a grenade on it, and do at least some damage to a B-1 bomber, a $317 million aircraft.
5: NPR's Tom Bowman reporting. Skydance-owned Paramount has closed its $81 billion takeover of Warner Brothers Discovery. The new Hollywood giant will be known simply as Skydance. The merger concentrates power in an industry already run by just a handful of major players. HBO Max and networks such as CNN now find themselves under the same roof as Paramount Plus and CBS. German authorities have arrested 2 people, including the country's former spy chief, in connection with suspected espionage. Esme Nicholson reports prosecutors have not yet commented on whether the men were spying for a foreign actor.
8: Germany's federal prosecutor's office says August Hanning will be brought before a federal judge on charges that include treasonous espionage and attempted treason. Hanning, now 80, served as the head of Germany's foreign intelligence agency, known as the BND, between 1998 and 2005. Officers have also arrested a current intelligence officer named only as Manfred D for allegedly aiding and abetting attempted treason and treasonous espionage. The aide is suspected of providing the intelligence agency's former chief with thousands of classified documents in exchange for money. Hanning then allegedly used this information for his private consultancy work. For NPR News, I'm Esme Nicholson in Berlin.
5: A tropical rainstorm has formed in the Gulf of Mexico and could make landfall this weekend as a strong tropical storm somewhere